and Ronan Bergman. The United States and Iran declared on Sunday that they would cease hostilities for the next 60 days, the first major agreement between the two nations since the start of a war that has gripped the Middle East since late February. For now, however, they left unresolved the critical issue of whether and how Iran would agree to strict limits on its nuclear program. Leaders of the two nations proclaimed that they had reached the agreement after an intensive flurry of last-minute negotiations complicated by an Israeli airstrike earlier in the day on a Hezbollah stronghold near Beirut. The framework commits both governments to halting military operations on all fronts, including Lebanon, and immediately reopening the Strait of Hormuz, allowing the free flow of oil and other products from the Middle East into global markets, according to officials briefed on the document. The deal with the Islamic Republic of Iran is now complete. Congratulations to all, President Trump posted on social media late Sunday afternoon, adding, ships of the world, start your engines, let the oil flow. Under the terms of the agreement, known as the Memorandum of Understanding, the United States is to begin dismantling its naval blockade of Iran immediately, while Iran is to clear the mines it scattered across the Strait of Hormuz and reopen the waterway to commercial shipping, the officials said. Under the agreement, the roughly two-month-old ceasefire that the two sides reached in April would be extended for another 60 days to allow for talks on a final accord. The two sides will begin tackling the nuclear issues in detail in a new round of negotiations. Those could begin as soon as Friday in Geneva, where Iran and American officials, including Vice President J.D. Vance, will also sign Sunday's accord in person. Iran affirmed in the agreement that it would never seek to build or procure a nuclear weapon, but the regime has made that promise many times previously, including in the deal signed with the United States under President Barack Obama in 2015. Neither government has released the text of the agreement, but the terms seem a long way from the unconditional surrender that Mr. Trump had demanded early in the war, which began with U.S. and Israeli airstrikes on February 28th. In the end, the Iranians withstood a heavy assault from both nations and endured the loss of their leadership. Yet, while Iran's economy and military industrial base were both severely damaged, the regime remained standing. Iran maintains a substantial stockpile of ballistic weapons, and at the same time, the United States has burned through its own munitions supplies to an alarming extent. The battle, many

Polls have found the war broadly unpopular, further diminishing the president's already low approval rating. Republicans running for office have been eager to put the conflict behind them. The Trump administration hopes the next phase of technical talks will result in Iran's committing to destroy its nuclear program and hand its near-bomb-grade enriched uranium over to the United States to be diluted and removed from the country. The Trump team also envisions a strict enforcement program, but the history of nuclear diplomacy with Iran suggests that these issues will not be easy or quick to resolve. The entire structure of the agreement rests on profound mutual suspicion. Briefing reporters on Friday, a senior U.S. official underscored that under the structure of the deal, sanctions against Iran would only be removed step by step if Iran fulfilled its obligations, such as handing over its stockpile of highly enriched uranium and dismantling its nuclear facilities. That mutual distrust was on raw display in the final hours of dealmaking on Sunday when Israeli warplanes struck what they described as Hezbollah positions in a southern neighborhood of Beirut, killing 3 people and wounding 16, according to Lebanese health authorities. The strike landed just before Mr. Trump's team was expecting to put its signature to the Iran agreement, and it touched off a frantic round of back-channel messaging between Washington and Tehran as American officials braced for an Iranian reprisal that could have collapsed the ceasefire and the agreement. Lebanon has proved to be one of the thorniest pieces of any settlement. For peace to take hold there, Washington would need to press Israel to wind down its campaign while Tehran reined in Hezbollah, which it has long armed and bankrolled. 2 outcomes neither side can fully guarantee. Each is a potential tripwire for the broader deal. The episode also exposed the widening rift between Mr. Trump and Prime Minister Benjamin Netanyahu of Israel, as diverging national interests between the longtime allies became more stark. The two nations had attacked Iran together twice, the recent war beginning with strikes that killed Iran's top leaders, including the former supreme leader, Ayatollah Ali Khamenei. In blunt terms, the president told Axios in a phone interview on Sunday that he was furious over the timing of the Beirut strikes and that the Israeli leader had shown no judgment, adding an expletive for emphasis. Mr. Trump said that he had made his anger plain to Mr. Netanyahu directly, even as he insisted the deal would still be signed on Sunday. And in Israel, details of the proposed terms had begun surfacing in the media, drawing sharp criticism from figures across the political spectrum. The prime minister and the government have described the current deal as a misguided American move that leaves Israel open to continuing threats from Iran. It also does not meet Mr. Netanyahu's rationales for the war, including an overthrow of the regime and certain destruction of Iran's nuclear capabilities. Iran seized on the strikes early in the day as evidence of American unreliability and of the deep mistrust likely to dog the difficult negotiations ahead. Mr. Trump warned Tehran against retaliating, even as he considered offering quicker relief to Iran's battered economy to keep it at the table, according to people briefed on the discussions. Iran's lead negotiator, Mohammad Bagher Ghalibaf, charged that the attack laid bare Washington's inability to make good on its own commitments about restraining Israel and questioned on social media whether there was any point in pressing forward. Working to hold the agreement together, a delegation from Qatar had traveled to Tehran to help shepherd the deal to completion. Iran's deputy foreign minister, Kazem Garibabadi, said the last-minute diplomacy lasted 15 straight hours with Qataris mediating messages between Tehran and Washington. Iran had defined targeting Beirut as a red line and said any agreement between the adversaries must include an end to the conflict in Lebanon. The news of Israel's attack on Sunday sent Iranian officials into a tailspin, and Iran's leaders were divided on how they should respond, 3 Iranian officials said. Revolutionary Guard commanders
ordered the armed forces to prepare missiles to fire toward Israel. President Masoud Pezeshkian called for restraint, telling the generals that if Iran responded, Israel would surely retaliate, and that would suck Iran into a trap set by Mr. Netanyahu to derail the deal. Mr. Ghalibaf told the Qataris that Iran planned to attack Israel and would suspend signing of the agreement, the officials said. Mr. Trump then intervened, urging Iran to hold back and promising that once the deal was signed, Israel would halt attacks on Lebanon, the officials added. The agreement was reached shortly after midnight local time in Iran on Monday, because Iranian officials were adamant that they would not finalize the peace deal on President Trump's 80th birthday on Sunday, according to the three officials. The officials, who spoke on the condition of anonymity because they were discussing sensitive issues, said the 7.5-hour time difference allowed both countries to stick to their narrative that the deal was signed or not signed on Sunday. Mr. Ghalibaf and Iran's foreign minister, Abbas Araghchi, will travel to Geneva to sign the agreement with Mr. Vance in the highest level face-to-face engagement between Tehran and Washington in 47 years, according to three Iranian officials. Tehran and Washington ended diplomatic relations after the Islamic Revolution in 1979 and the takeover of the U.S. Embassy in Tehran when American diplomats were taken hostage. The agreement will also say that Iran and the United States respect each other's sovereignty and will not meddle in each other's domestic affairs, according to Mr. Araghchi. The difficult negotiations still to come will test how far America's Gulf allies are willing to go in remaking the region and welcoming Iran into its economy. Many already do business with Tehran out of public view, but openly folding Iran into the regional economy, whether all at once or in stages, would represent a far more consequential shift. And the next article. In Israel, broad discontent even before deals details are revealed.

ages would represent a far more consequential shift. And the next article. In Israel, broad discontent even before deal's details are revealed. Israelis across the political spectrum have said the agreement appears to leave fundamental security threats posed by Iran unaddressed. By Isabel Kirshner. The main headline of Sunday's Yediot Aharonot, a popular Hebrew daily, summed up in two words the prevailing sentiment in Israel over President Trump's emerging ceasefire agreement with Iran. Bad deal. Israel waged two wars against Iran in the past year, the most recent one the campaign launched in late February with U.S. forces. Now Israel, which had not been a party to the Trump administration's negotiations with Iran, is being left out of the potential peace. Even before the announcement came on Sunday that a ceasefire agreement had been reached, the details that had surfaced in news media reports prompted a flood of criticism and expressions of discontent from Israelis spanning the country's political spectrum. American and Iranian officials have said that under an initial memorandum of understanding, Iran would reopen the Strait of Hormuz, a critical shipping route for the global economy, and the United States would lift its blockade on Iranian ports. The ceasefire that the two sides agreed to in April would be extended for 60 days. During that period, both sides would commit to holding detailed negotiations over Iran's nuclear program and over the lifting of U.S. sanctions on Iran. That would fall far short of the goals that Israel set at the start of the two wars. At the outset, Prime Minister Benjamin Netanyahu declared that the objective was to remove the existential threats to Israel. That meant destroying any nuclear threat from Iran and its ballistic missile program, he said, as well as creating the conditions for the Iranian people to topple the government. The Israelis have also demanded an end to Tehran's support of its proxy forces hostile to Israel, including Hezbollah in Lebanon and the Houthis in Yemen, as well as support for Hamas in Gaza. Israeli experts were alarmed that elements key to Israel appear not to have been mentioned at all. No matter what will happen, President Trump will declare victory a total win, said Jacob Nagel, a former acting national security advisor to Mr. Netanyahu. It's very easy to say what topics will be up for future negotiations, Mr. Nagel told reporters on Sunday in a video briefing. But, he said, Iran's ballistic missiles and its support for proxy groups in the region do not even appear as topics in the publicly circulating details. Mr. Netanyahu's opponents, commenting before the announcement of the ceasefire, were less charitable. A catastrophe from Israel's perspective, Avigdor Lieberman, a former Israeli defense minister and a right-wing politician, wrote in a social media post on Sunday. Once an ally of Mr. Netanyahu, he is now a bitter critic. Yair Lapid, the centrist leader of Israel's parliamentary opposition and a former top government minister, said he hoped the reports about the agreement with Iran were not true. But if they are, he said in a statement, this is one of the most shocking failures of Israel's foreign and security policy. Current Israeli government officials have said little, apparently for fear of upsetting Mr. Trump. Mr. Netanyahu issued a statement on Friday saying, as long as I am the Prime Minister of Israel, Iran will not have nuclear weapons. President Trump and I are in full agreement on this issue. His statement neglected to mention ballistic missiles or proxy forces. An Israeli who had been briefed on the deal with Iran and who requested anonymity to discuss diplomacy listed Israel's main problems with the proposal. There are no clear answers regarding the treatment of Iran's stockpile of enriched uranium and not enough current

At long last, the team that New York City cares about the most has loved it back by Matt Flegenheimer. So this is how it feels. It is giggling, weeping, spinning, convulsing, mosh pitting, truck honking, law skirting, trumpet playing, cowbell ringing, off-key singing, cigar lighting, all-nighting, remembering to remember it all as if Knicks fans would ever forget. It is hugging strangers so hard they go airborne, fist-bumping cabbies as they crawl through concrete delirium, high-fiving kids on shoulders and adults on shoulders, claim flag higher,

Suckers and the prepubescent children cursing vanquished Knicks opponents and the empty champagne when the sun came.

Big-hearted lately when it thought that it might get to see something that so many Knicks fans believed they would never see before they died. It is different because New York's mass unifying events tend to imply unbearable tragedy. 9/11, Sandy, COVID. Maybe the disorientation audiences in the city were allowed to be good.

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The pre-kindergartners nibbling the orange and blue bagels, packed happy, a blue

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powers, raised Jay-Z and Jay dead and refused. It has elected a billionaire into socialist into Bill de Blasio. It's something.

Could they actually rattle the Spurs French giant Victor Wembanyama, who sketched calmly in Gramercy Park between games? Why were reasonable people, level-headed people, people with families and careers and pensions and perspective, declaring these the greatest nights of their lives? Maybe the sexagenarians felt like kids again, because that is what they were when the team last won a title. Maybe the millennials felt like kids again because they were teleported to the 1990s when the team last made the finals and the weathered faces now dotting the Garden crowd, Ewing, Starks, Houston, Sprewell, were pasted onto their walls. Or did everyone feel like a kid, at least a little, because this whole thing started to feel something like magic? The divine bounces, the miracle comebacks, the unstoppable joy. And who but a kid could think like that? Remember, a t-shirt vendor hollered outside a 6th Avenue halal cart early Sunday morning, flapping his wares at the believers. Remember today. And the next article, Trump at 80, a president really uncomfortable with aging. Even for a president known for imposing his own reality on every situation, Mr. Trump has not outrun scrutiny over his age, by Katie Rogers. He stays up late phoning lawyers and lawmakers while posting up to 150 times a night on Truth Social. His mornings involve calls with world leaders about the war in the Middle East or talks with landscapers about replanting a bothersome tree. When he arrives in the Oval Office, his unstructured days unfold like a time-lapse video, with people zipping around him as he stays seated at the center of the frame. As President Trump turns 80 on Sunday, he is so intent on projecting an image of relentless energy that he has installed a massive mixed martial arts octagon on the South Lawn to mark the occasion. After watching the fight, Mr. Trump will depart Washington in the middle of the night and cross an ocean for a diplomatic summit in France. It is a schedule that seems devised to ward off questions about age and stamina as he begins his 9th decade. But even for a president known for imposing his own reality on every situation, Mr. Trump is facing scrutiny over his age that has grown more intense with each passing year. A Reuters Ipsos poll taken in February showed that nearly 6 in 10 Americans think Mr. Trump is growing more erratic. On Monday, Mr. Trump appeared to doze off during a New York Knicks game at Madison Square Garden. That episode prompted such intense speculation that James Dolan, a prominent ally and the team's owner, felt compelled to weigh in publicly, saying the president was very much awake. On June 4th, during an hour-long appearance in the Oval Office, Mr. Trump leaned to the side in his chair, closing his eyes for a few seconds as Lee Zeldin, the administrator of the Environmental Protection Agency, spoke about the importance of coal. Earlier this month, legions of online observers speculated, as they had before, that Mr. Trump was ailing when his public schedule contained no public events for nearly a week, a streak that began just after a physical exam at Walter Reed National Military Medical Center. 3 days after that evaluation was completed, the president's physician, Dr. Sean Barbabella, declared in a summary that the 79-year-old Mr. Trump remains in excellent health, demonstrating strong cardiac, pulmonary, neurological, and overall physical function. So the oldest president ever to be inaugurated and his advisors spend a lot of time hitting back at people who have drawn a different set of conclusions about his health based on what they believe they can plainly see. This week, senior White House officials, speaking on the condition of anonymity to talk about Mr. Trump's health, said that when the president appears to slump or lean over at his desk in the Oval Office, as he did during an event earlier this month, he is doing it to lean closer to better hear someone speaking. He leaned away from Mr. Zeldin and closed his eyes during the event on June 4th. Mr. Trump's hand is frequently bruised and bandaged, but the White House official said that was from all of the handshaking he likes to do, and he is not sleeping during public events,
like the game at Madison Square Garden. He's just looking down, they said, or actively listening with his eyes closed. Other times they believe he is the victim of selective editing or unflattering camera angles. The White House doctors are among the most elite physicians in the world, and they have released multiple comprehensive reports confirming President Trump is in excellent health and fully fit to carry out all the duties of Commander-in-Chief, Caroline Leavitt, the White House press secretary, said in a statement. The president proves this himself every single day, taking nonstop questions from a hostile press corps and maintaining a relentless schedule. Still, Mr. Trump, like any president or medical patient, only discloses what he wants the public to know. His physicians have evaded questions about his health for years, including after a gunman's bullet grazed his ear in Butler, Pennsylvania, and when he was sick with COVID in 2020. Presidents are not legally required to share their most sensitive health information with the public, and the summaries they do share are in keeping with modern tradition rather than obligation. Mr. Trump is part of a class of Washington politicians who have remained in power even as Americans have signaled concerns about aging leaders. Washington is a part-time home to the third oldest Congress in history, and if Mr. Trump completes his term at age 82, he will be the oldest president to have held office. Somebody at 80 years old just doesn't have the physical stamina, the mental stamina, for that office, said Rahm Emanuel, a prominent Democrat who is interested in running for president in 2028 and who has called for a mandatory retirement age of 75 for many top federal positions. Mr. Emanuel, who served as a chief of staff to President Barack Obama and a top aide to President Bill Clinton, said that the presidency is especially taxing. It ages you in a way that no other stress in your life does, he said. Some White Houses have been more aggressive than others at obscuring the truth of an aging president's condition. As President Joseph Biden Jr. physically declined, his aides went to great lengths to obscure the signs of his aging. No one in Mr. Biden's inner circle discouraged him from trying to run for the presidency again, despite indications that he was growing more frail. As he ages, Mr. Trump has taken a different approach. He lets the cameras pick up his slumps, swollen angles, and bandaged hand. He continues to take a tall stairway wheeled up to Air Force One, often navigating the stairs carefully. He continues to appear before the news media, fielding questions from friendlier faces and lashing out at journalists who ask him questions as he perceives as unflattering. More often than not, he meanders far beyond the topic he has appeared before reporters to discuss. These are the strongest job numbers of the entire administration so far, and that's during this conflict, on top of it. So it's great. And you know, we have a thing. We have a problem in this country, because it used to be, I'm a little older than a couple of you, but I don't feel old. I feel the same as I did 50 years ago. It's crazy. Mr. Senator? We got a great senator right here, Ron, but I do feel the same. But in the old days, you know, if you had a good job numbers, like great job numbers, like they announced today, the stock market goes up. Today, everything is crazy, Mr. Trump said to a group of supporters in Wisconsin earlier this month, slipping an aside about his age into a monologue on other topics, including the U.S. war in Iran, his thoughts about the stock market, and a greeting for Senator Ron Johnson, Republican of Wisconsin. The presidential historian Julian Zelizer, who has edited a book about the Trump presidency, said that it's hard to know what elements of Mr. Trump's erratic behavior and meandering speech patterns can be attributed to age-related decline. He's so unconventional, so to speak, and so different in how he acts as a president, including the way he speaks, that it's harder for people to discern what is not normal for him as opposed to exactly how he's been speaking since The Apprentice, Mr. Zelizer said. All of this makes it a lot foggier when these instances emerge. A call-heavy schedule. Mr. Trump's public appearances are still limited compared with his first term.
with most events falling between noon and four, according to a recent analysis of his public schedule. According to several people with knowledge of his schedule and habits, Mr. Trump gets somewhere between 4 and 5 hours of sleep a night. His late-night Truth Social sprees are conducted either by the president or by an aide, Natalie Harp, who has access to his account and shares flurries of posts with his approval. The president heads to the Oval Office between 9 and 10, but sometimes arrives as late as 11. He often starts his workday on the phone in the White House residence before heading downstairs. Once he is in the Oval Office, Mr. Trump's appointments often run long or bleed into each other, with aides and visitors staying for unrelated meetings. In response to follow-up questions about the president's most recent health exam and about Mr. Trump's whereabouts during the week-long period when he was out of public view, the White House provided the Times with a 15-page schedule of the president's activities, many of which did not appear on his official schedule from May 27th through June 10th. The document reveals a White House where Mr. Trump's days often unfold into an unstructured cascade of phone calls during and between scheduled meetings and unscheduled ones. On the morning of May 27th, the day after his physical, the president participated in 8 phone calls, with the earliest at 7:15 a.m., before participating in a briefing to prepare for a cabinet meeting. His afternoon included 7 more meetings, including one about his White House ballroom project that ran for nearly 2 hours. He participated in 3 more calls, 2 of which were about Iran negotiations. The next day, May 28th, Mr. Trump held 11 calls and 8 meetings and left the Oval Office at 11:35 p.m., according to the document. On several other workdays when he did not have public events, including May 29th, June 1st, and June 2nd, Mr. Trump left the Oval Office after 7 p.m. Lately, aides who sit outside of the office have started trading off evening shifts to make sure that they are there when Mr. Trump decides to head to the residence, one senior official said. All the while, Mr. Trump's Truth Social account churned out posts throughout the day and often late into the evening. Between May 27th and June 10th, Mr. Trump's account posted 387 times, an average of 27 posts per day. Among the complaints about media coverage and endorsements of Republican politicians, dozens of these posts were about various White House and Washington construction projects, including his planned ballroom and the rehabbing of the reflecting pool on the National Mall. Mr. Trump recently invited construction workers who had worked on the reflecting pool into the Oval Office for a photo, an appointment that was hastily added to his schedule when he decided he wanted to meet with them. Several of Mr. Trump's allies who have spent time with him lately at the White House, who were granted anonymity to describe their interactions with the president, said that he is more or less the same person he used to be, without any signs of diminished faculties. In one meeting, Mr. Trump forgot someone's name. One recent Oval Office guest noted that in another meeting, Mr. Trump seemed more tired than usual, which that person attributed to his night owl tendencies and late-night posting sessions catching up with him as he ages. Defenders say that Mr. Trump has not lost a step, largely because he still takes questions from reporters. "He's not shying away from somebody throwing a fastball at him," said Stephen Bannon, the pro-Trump podcaster and former White House aide. Mr. Bannon said that the president has grown more energetic as the pressure around him has grown, particularly as he seeks an end to the war in Iran. "History seems to have sped up, and he seems to be speeding up with it," he said. Tucker Carlson, an ally of Mr. Trump's who has fallen out with him over the war, said in an interview that he did not think Mr. Trump has missed a step. But he said the president does not enjoy discussing the topic of his age and mortality. "He's really uncomfortable with it," Mr. Carlson said, adding that Mr. Trump often brings up elderly people he knows who he feels are in great shape for their age. Mr. Trump frequently references Gary Player, the 90-year-old retired golfer, as one example. Mr. Carlson said that Mr. Trump's intense focus on his ballroom project was about an older man building a monument to himself. Medical questions. Late on Friday evening, 2 weeks ago, Mr. Trump's physician released a summary of the president's latest Walter Reed exam.
The president had last visited the medical center in October for what his aide said was a semi-annual checkup after a visit in April 2025. In his latest report, Dr. Barbara Bella wrote that the president had been evaluated by a team of 22 medical professionals without noting their specialties. The president had an echocardiogram and an ultrasound of the heart after increased testing of his cardiovascular system last year and a diagnosis of chronic venous insufficiency, a condition that occurs when veins have trouble moving blood back to the heart. Mr. Trump has taken two medications to lower his LDL cholesterol levels. Several cardiologists interviewed for this article said that it was encouraging to see that the president had managed his cholesterol levels and had reported a blood pressure within healthy range. But they questioned the use of artificial intelligence to provide an evaluation of Mr. Trump's cardiac age, which Dr. Barbara Bella assessed as 14 years younger than the president's actual age. There is no tool for using AI to make that kind of a statement that is accepted in the cardiology community, said Dr. Eric Topol, a cardiologist who studies the science of aging. It hasn't been validated to a point where it could be used for biological age versus chronological age. Dr. Topol also said that a CT angiogram, which checks for blocked arteries in the heart, turning back a clear reading was very unusual for a 79-year-old. In 2018, the White House physician at the time, Dr. Ronnie Jackson, said that Mr. Trump had a calcium score of 133, indicating plaque in his arteries, but at a level fairly common for a man of his age. The doctors deserve praise, and he deserves praise because of managing his cholesterol, Dr. Topol said. But he added that there were several areas of the report that lacked detail about the condition of Mr. Trump's arteries. It's possible he has no buildup, but that should be specifically presented, Dr. Topol said. In a lengthy interview with The Times in January, in which he fielded questions for hours on topics ranging from foreign policy to his health, Mr. Trump said that he had never been diagnosed with heart disease. He said that he had never had a heart attack. And Mr. Trump, who has gained 14 pounds since his last physical, according to Dr. Barbara Bella's summary, said at the time that he had never used a GLP-1 drug for weight loss. Mr. Trump, who has called journalists seditious and treasonous for asking questions about his health, said that he attacked them because he had gone out of my way to take physical exams more than anybody. I just feel it's important because I think that people that are president ideally should be in good health, and they should be good cognitively, he added. For this article, White House officials were given a detailed list of questions asking for more information about Mr. Trump's latest exam, including an updated calcium score, which commonly accompanies angiogram results, and whether or not Mr. Trump has ever had a sleep study or been screened for sleep apnea, given his apparent drowsiness during the day. The White House did not say whether Mr. Trump would take his doctor's advice to lower his aspirin dosage, as listed in Dr. Barbara Bella's health summary, or develop an exercise and healthy eating plan to manage his weight. Every one of the tests in question were completed, and they have all checked out perfectly, Ms. Leavitt said in response to those questions. President Trump has revealed more personal medical information than any president in history because he wants to be maximally transparent with the American public, and there is literally nothing to hide. And the next article. Nearly everyone, everywhere, veers left when walking. Researchers are at a loss for why people across cultures and ages, regardless of their dominant hand, have a natural bias toward wandering in a counterclockwise direction. By Rachel Neuer. Inaki Echeverria Huarte, an applied physicist at the University of Navarra in Spain, was studying whether people maintain a certain distance between one another while walking when he noticed something strange. Across some 40 experiments, most of his participants spontaneously veered to the left.
Although this observation had nothing to do with his original research, it piqued his curiosity. This was the first signal that something weird was happening, Dr. Echeverria Huarte said. He and his colleagues assumed there must be a straightforward explanation. Perhaps the layout of the room, for example, was subtly directing people to list to the left. They began what they thought would be a simple investigation to find the answer. 5 years later, Dr. Echeverria Huarte and his colleagues have exhausted most of their hypotheses and are no closer to solving the mystery. But what they have found, as reported on Wednesday in the journal Nature Communications, is a striking innate tendency for people across demographics, cultures, and conditions to veer in a counterclockwise direction. In principle, there is no reason for the fact that people prefer rotating counterclockwise, said Iker Zurigwell, an applied physicist at the University of Navarra and co-author of the study. Yet it's clear they do. Dr. Zurigwell and Dr. Echeverria Huarte first searched in the scientific literature for an explanation as to why this might be so. They found a study showing that people who are lost usually wander in circles, but did not specify the direction. They found another paper showing that when people encounter a wall, those who are right-handed tend to turn left, while those who are left-handed do the opposite. Most of the participants in the original study were right-handed. So the moment we saw that, we said, okay, we have an answer, Dr. Zurigwell said. To check, they ran their own trial. They separated participants according to whether they turned left or right when directed to approach a wall. Then they asked the participants to walk around a small arena. To the researchers' surprise, regardless of the wall turning preferences or handedness, most chose left. This baffling finding prompted them to undertake 5 additional experiments, each targeting a different hypothesis and involving a total of 573 participants. Yet again and again, they found the same result. In an open schoolyard, for example, the researchers instructed participants to roam at will while a drone recorded their movements. Within seconds, 80% of people were moving in a counterclockwise direction. It's not a gradual drift, but rather a bias that emerges almost immediately, Dr. Echeverria Huarte said. Dr. Echeverria Huarte and his colleagues wondered if the behavior might be emerging collectively, similar to how pedestrians split into 2 opposite moving lanes on crowded sidewalks. But when they tested participants alone, 75% still moved counterclockwise, suggesting that the tendency is individual. Were there cultural factors behind that preference? Pedestrians, for example, typically walk on the same side as cars drive on in their country, and pedestrians also typically move in that direction if they encounter an obstacle. So the team ran experiments in Japan where pedestrian lanes form on the left. Despite being convinced they would see the opposite pattern to the one in Spain, the researchers yet again observed participants moving counterclockwise, ruling cultural norms off the list. Finally, they wondered if some unacknowledged social convention drilled into adults, but not yet present in children, might be at play. They reached out to researchers who had conducted a prior study in a Japanese kindergarten in which 52 children moved at random while music played. The Japanese researchers shared their videos of the children for analysis, revealing that most of them also moved counterclockwise. Enrico Ronchi, who models emergency evacuations at Lund University in Sweden and was not involved in the research, said the findings open up many new interesting avenues in the field of crowd dynamics. He would be interested to see, for example, whether the counterclockwise bias holds up among people with disabilities or in emergency evacuations. Carol Basik, an applied mathematician at MIT, who was also not involved in the research, said the new finding
challenges our understanding of human locomotion. The counterclockwise bias may have far-reaching consequences for everyday pedestrian traffic, but we simply have not looked for them yet, he said. Dr. Zuriguel and Dr. Echeverria Huarte next plan to investigate new hypotheses about the counterclockwise bias using biomechanics, virtual reality, neuroscience, or even animal behavior. Fish are the canonical animal that move in circles, Dr. Zuriguel said, but whether they prefer rotating in one direction or the other, I don't know. I might not finish this next one, but I'll start it. Wages are falling, wealth is surging. No wonder Americans are unhappy. As Elon Musk becomes the world's first trillionaire, workers are facing higher prices and fears of AI-driven job losses, by Ben Castleman. Two events from the past week help crystallize this strange contradictory moment for the U.S. economy. On Wednesday, the Bureau of Labor Statistics reported that the surge in energy prices had wiped out a year and a half of wage gains for the average American worker. On Friday, the public markets debut of SpaceX made Elon Musk the world's first trillionaire. That stark juxtaposition helps explain why many Americans, in survey after survey, say they no longer believe the U.S. economy is working for them. A few people are getting fabulously, unimaginably wealthy at the same time that entire generations of families worry they will never be able to afford to buy a house, raise children, or enjoy a comfortable retirement. I don't think the stock market is necessarily causing Americans pessimism about the economy, said Stephanie Stancheva, a Harvard professor who studies public sentiment. But I don't think people are looking at it and are thinking, great, this means I'm going to do very well, too. It's potentially reinforcing this feeling of I'm falling behind. Inequality is hardly a new feature in America, but the explosion of wealth at the very top is without precedent in U.S. history. At the height of the Gilded Age at the end of the 19th century, the richest handful of Americans had a net worth equivalent to about 3% of the country's annual economic output, according to data compiled by the French economists Gabriel Zucman and Emmanuel Saez. Today, the fortunes of the same 0.00001%, about 20 individuals, make up roughly four times as large a share, equivalent to 12% of annual output. Other economists, using different methodologies, come up with somewhat different numbers, but hard.

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To find out more about the WHRO Voice, please call area code 757-889-9379.

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A live reading of the Richmond Times-Dispatch from the Virginia Voice begins at 8:10 a.m. At 10 a.m., tune in for a live reading of the Virginian Pilot with rebroadcast at 3 p.m. The Daily Press can be heard live at 11:30 a.m. and is rebroadcast at 4:30. The Virginia Gazette from Williamsburg begins at 1 p.m. and will re-air at 7 in the evening. The Gloucester Matthews Gazette Journal can be heard at 2 o'clock and again at 9 p.m. You can listen to a rebroadcast of The New Journal and Guide at 6 p.m. At 8 o'clock, tune in for The New York Times. The Washington Post can be heard at 10 p.m., followed by The Wall Street Journal at 11 o'clock. And from midnight until 8:10 a.m., enjoy a variety of late-night programs from The Virginia Voice and WHRV, including book readings, the BBC World Service, and Morning Edition. 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
1: Hello and welcome to the WHRO Voice, where we will be reading highlights from local regional newspapers every Monday through Sunday. Our audio reading programs are specifically designed for and primarily directed to people who are blind, visually impaired, or have other conditions preventing them from reading standard printed material. My name is Carolyn Patterson, and I'll be reading local highlights from today's broadcast of the Gloucester Matthews Gazette Journal, dated Thursday, June 11th, 2026. The front page of the newspaper this week has a number of pictures, graduating high school seniors, the beautiful Godspeed boat from Jamestown making the rounds, pictures of American flags. We're getting to that time of year. So the first story is about Gloucester High School. They lay the foundation for success for the class of 2026 by Melanie Slaughter. Gloucester High School saw 348 students graduate during its 73rd annual commencement exercises held Sunday afternoon in Williamsburg at the College of William and Mary's Kaplan Arena. A common theme among the speeches was that graduation does not signify a finish line, but shows that the graduates have completed the foundation that will serve them for the rest of their lives. It has been one of the great honors of my career to get to know this class and witness the character, determination, and spirit that define you, said first-year Gloucester High School principal Adi Brayboy. During his welcoming remarks, Brayboy encouraged the graduating seniors to be courageous, be kind, and stay connected to your purpose. He also praised the class for learning how to persevere during difficult times. The diploma you receive is not a finish line, continued Brayboy. It is an invitation to continue learning, growing, and contributing to the world around you. No matter where life takes you, Gloucester High School will always be a part of your story, and now you will become part of our legacy. Whether we are entering the workforce, trade school, or college, we all leave the hallways of Gloucester High School well prepared to tackle any of life's challenges, said Duke of the Year Grayson Shield. As we take the next step in life, let this not be your pinnacle, rather the foundation for the remainder of our lives, said Shield. As we walk out of here today, let us choose purpose over comfort and curiosity over certainty and progress over perfection. Here's to the risks we'll take and the doors we'll open and the stories we'll write next. Senior class president Hannah Simons spoke on achievement and achieving the impossible, a lesson she learned from being a member of the Gloucester High School varsity field hockey team. Going into my senior hockey season, I was told that it would be impossible to win a state championship because we didn't have certain players and that we were going into a harder district, she said. Yet despite all the noise and all the doubt, I got to walk across this stage as a champion. Simon said that the state victory inspired her to follow her dream of becoming an actress, no matter the odds. Find your Everest, encouraged Simons. Find something that feels impossible and conquer it. Don't let the fear of failing stop you from living and finding your happiness. At the epicenter of my fond memories and to whom I would like to give all the acknowledgement and appreciation is our school's junior ROTC program, said salutatorian Noelle Anderson. It has truly shaped me into a better person physically and mentally. Graduating high school is certainly a milestone worth celebrating, but it is not an achievement to glorify as a finish line, said valedictorian Cameron Palace. It is a foundation. While this accomplishment deserves recognition, I believe we should place even greater importance on the standards we set for ourselves and the character we develop along the way. Pallas spoke on the difference between the image of success and actual success. Success is not about appearances, she said. It is not about collecting achievements simply to impress others. True success comes from the growth, discipline, and pursuit of goals that genuinely matter to us. Achievements should be valued for the lessons they teach and the person they help us each become, not for the attention they bring us. Graduates, wherever life takes you next, make one promise, said Superintendent Dr. Anthony Vladue. Build this country up. Do not spend your life tearing people down. We make America stronger by helping each other. Real wisdom is not found in division, outrage, or destruction. It is found in humility, sacrifice, discipline, service, and kindness towards other people. Brayboy then certified the graduates, and Gloucester County School Board Chair Anita Parker conferred the diplomas on 348 Gloucester High School students. The next story, written by Elsa Verbila, is 250th Flag Field of Stars, made with pride in Matthews. This article is accompanied by a big picture on the front page of Made in America employees at Starfields LLC, located in Cobbs Creek. They are holding a flag that they made for the nation's semi-quincentennial. Its white stars were stitched to the blue field in Matthews County. In the picture are Chris Lawson, Bruce Love, Linda Abramson, and James Ramsey. In the second row is Darian Marsh, Neva Masters, and John Wilsey. So the article reads, Made in the USA, Made in Matthews County, Made for the 250th anniversary celebration. Chances are that these labels are true if you purchased a United States flag with embroidered stars. If the flag was made by Anine Flag Makers, you can be certain that the field of stars embroidered on a blue background came from Matthews, Virginia. Starfields LLC is the Cobbs Creek Starfield Making Division of Anine. It began its operations in 1970 as D&P Embroidery and was sold to Anine in 2006. Many of its employees have been making Starfields for decades, and members of the founding Downs family still work there. Bruce Love of Moon, whose grandfather Ray Downs was one of the D&P founders, began as a helper there in 1992 at the age of 19 and has worked his way up to plant manager. He is a flagman, heart and soul. I was spinning my wheels for a year after graduation from Matthews High School. My grandfather said, try it out, and there he is, still there. Love said the flag design for America's semi-quincentennial was approved by a national commission last year. By September, Love and the production manager, James Ramsey, had worked out how to stitch stars for this specialty flag, which was placed into production. The company produced 10,000 fields last year, and about 4,000 this year so far. Love said the demand is picking up. He said that the 250th flag is made with special care and quality with a very high stitch count. It's an extra fine product. The entire piece has 16,500 stitches for a 3x5 foot flag. The field has 13 stars in a Betsy Ross pattern with the number 250 stitched in the center of the circle. In comparison, a 3x5 flag with 50 stars in the field usually has about 7,500 stitches, Love said. The extra quality comes in part from a layer of understitching of each figure that raises the profile. When Starfields completes a batch of fields, it is shipped to Anine plants in South Boston, Virginia, or Coshocton, Ohio, where the red and white stripes are applied to complete each flag. The flags are not sold at the Cobbs Creek plant, as they were many years ago, but at a number of retail outlets, which can be found online at Anine.com. About this company, the fields for stars are designed on a computer. The designs are sent directly to the Epoca embroidery machines, which are set up and maintained by staff. Stars can be stitched for flags that, when finished, measure anywhere from 12 by 18 inches to 12 by 18 feet. The blue fabric can be polyester, nylon, or cotton. Huge bolts of fabrics in many sizes are cut to appropriate lengths for setup on the embroidery machines. Love said Starfields employs 42 people working on day shift and night shifts. It started with 135 employees. Automation has made production less labor intensive, he said. Interest in the 250 flag has been increasing, and the plant is operating with 7 shifts in the daytime and 4 at night, Love said. Another busy, extra busy time followed the 2001 terrorist attacks in the United States, when the company then known as DNP was swamped with orders, according to a Gazette Journal article from that period. Getting the company up to speed and Starfields ready for nation's 250th celebration and to meet the demand for specialty flags has been a fun challenge and an interesting challenge, Love said. Let's move into the interior of the A section, Matthews Mirror. State delegation tours the Matthews Main Street. Matthews Main Street board members welcomed a delegation from the Virginia Department of Housing and Community Development on Monday, leading a community tour that focused on downtown revitalization, economic development, and long-term resilience in Matthews County. The visit follows Matthews Main Street's reentry into the Virginia Main Street program, a preservation-based economic and community development initiative that provides a framework for revitalizing historic commercial districts, along with training, design assistance, and access to grants. The program helps communities leverage the character and assets of their traditional downtowns to support small businesses, tourism, and local job creation. As rural and coastal communities with a small population, a limited tax base, and lean county and staff capacity, Matthews must rely on strong partnerships and local initiatives to advance meaningful change. Although Matthews Main Street and the Matthews County Visitors Information Center, with a deep bench of volunteers, the community is well positioned to assist county growth and development efforts in practical, collaborative ways, according to their release. Shared economic goals of this group is to strengthen and grow the county's tax base by investing in community vibrancy, welcoming public spaces, tourism, and the development of new and existing businesses to create jobs. Virginia Main Street and related DHCD programs provide tools and resources to align with this objective. The DHCD delegation included Brandon Archer, who administers the Industrial Revitalization Fund and brings expertise in economic development, historic preservation, and adaptive reuse in commercial real estate. Jessica Hartness, who administers the DHCD's microfinance programs and has experience in community development, business growth, and small business financing. Billy Gamble, who leads Go Virginia, a program administration with a focus on economic development, workforce readiness, industrial sites, and entrepreneurship. And Clinton Joseph, who supports Go Virginia initiatives with experience in economic development, local capacity building, and prior federal service with the USDA and FEMA. The purpose of this visit is to familiarize the DHCD leaders with Matthews' historic downtown district.

Virginia initiatives with experience in economic development, local capacity building, and prior federal service with the USDA and FEMA. The purpose of this visit is to familiarize the DHCD leaders with Matthews Historic Downtown District and surrounding assets, and to highlight opportunities to improve visual presentation, strengthen branding and promotion, and support long-term economic resilience through strategic investment and alignment with state resources. Virginia Main Street offers guidance and catalytic support for downtown improvement projects, while Go Virginia invests in region-led initiatives that grow and diversify Virginia's economy and build long-term resilience. The delegation visited Lily Valentine Antiques, a downtown merchant store since 2017, and the second floor space at Sibley's General Store, Kingston Housing Initiative's Rectory Project, which is focused on workforce housing, Williams Wharf Landing Maritime Building, and Oyster Seed Holdings and facilities on Gwynn's Island. Matthews County's future depends on making the most of our assets through collaboration, creativity, sustained investment, and said Tim Bowen, chairman of the Matthews County Board of Supervisors. By building relationships with DHCD and related state initiatives, we are creating pathways to support local business development, expand housing opportunity, strengthen community identity, and help chart a more resilient economic future for the county of Matthews. The next story is on the Point Panorama. We went straight from Matthews to Gloucester Point. Planners narrowly recommend removal of proffers for 7-Eleven by Melanie Slaughter. By a 4-3 margin, members of the Gloucester County Planning Commission voted to recommend the removal of the proffers on the former Rite Aid property at Gloucester Point, which would allow the site to be turned into a 7-Eleven by right during its regular monthly meeting held last Thursday at the Colonial Courthouse. Moises Castro of Verdad Real Estate submitted a rezoning application to classify the property from general business, B1, conditional, to B1, which would remove all proffered conditions associated with the previous zoning applications in order to develop a convenience store. The property was originally zoned as B3, office business, until 2003, when it was developed as an Eckerd pharmacy and retail store as a B1 rezoning, which included proffered conditions regarding the building and site layout. Eckerd was then rebranded as Rite Aid, which permanently closed in January of 2024, and the parcel has sat vacant ever since. The property can be currently developed as long as it maintains the architecture and site layout as proffered in 2003. Any changes require the county removal of the proffers, hence the reason for the change. Several residents sent in comments to be read during the application's public hearing, all expressing their disapproval of the proffers being removed to create the 7-Eleven. There are at least 13 gas stations in the same vicinity, stated Alba Marie Burgess. Gloucester Point is such an up-and-coming area, it deserves to have some things that better serve a growing community. Gloucester Point has a distinct character that residents have worked hard to preserve, and wrote Marie Jordan. The corner of Hook Road and US 17 is a prominent and visible gateway to our community. A large format convenience store and gas station at this location would be inconsistent with the character and quality of the development that residents expect and deserve at such a prominent site. Introducing a high-volume, 24-hour corporate footprint into an intersection that is already surrounded by identical options is the definition of commercial redundancy, stated Judith Williams. Before commissioners began their discussion on this rezoning, Chair John Meyer provided his perspective on this case. Meyer said the issue facing the board is if the property should continue to be a B1 with the encumbrances removed, thus giving it the flexibility to be used as commercial property in the same way any other B1 zoned property in that area would be.
The fact that the applicant is 7-Eleven is not relevant to this

discussion in his opinion. Commission member James Gray made the point that the Walgreens, located nearby, could move into the former Rite Aid building and sell its site to 7-Eleven, which would both be by right uses, according to the current zoning. The biggest beneficiary of it, the proffers, is Walgreens, said Gray, because they could sell their property at an inflated rate, move next door, and then tear that building down and put whatever is allowed by right on B1. Planning Commissioner Douglas Johnson brought up safety concerns of having a 7-Eleven developed at this location. You want to put a high-flow convenience store on the north side of that intersection, not on the southbound, which is going to be horrible for traffic safety and flow at Hook and Guinea Road, said Johnson. In addition, state legislation regarding proffers is different today than it was in 2003. They would use proffers for potential leverage to get things that the county wanted and that weren't necessarily purely in with the comprehensive plan, said Mayor. I think the idea back in 2003 was that if anything other than Eckerd went in there, they would have to come back to the board, said Ann Ducey-Ortiz, Director of Gloucester Planning, Zoning, and Environmental Programs. If the proffers remain, then we could have a vacant building there for another 10 years, said Commissioner Natalie Johnson. The Planning Commission voted 4-3 to recommend removal of the proffers of the state, of the County Board of Supervisors, and Tanner Hurst, Douglas Johnson, and Chris Polson dissented. A daycare was also discussed. During the meeting, the Planning Commission unanimously voted to recommend approval of a conditional use permit that would allow Stevens Child Care and Development Center to reopen and resume operations. After closing due to COVID-19, the business lost its grandfathered status to operate in a single-family zoning district, SF1, since it existed before Gloucester County had an established zoning ordinance. This requires Stevenson to obtain a conditional use permit from the county to reopen. The currently unoccupied building is located on the north side of Powhatan Drive, beside Abington Elementary School, and rests on 0.83 acres. The other surrounding land uses are all residential. The Board of Supervisors will hold public hearings for both of these applications at a future meeting. Let's move on south to Jamestown and talk about sailing, and to Reedville, which is north. Next door neighbors. Tours of the historic Skipjack Sigsby are offered in Reedsville the weekend of June 17th and 18th, the week of June 17th and 18th. Educational programs tied to America's 250th celebration plus deck tours will be offered free to the public when the historic Chesapeake Bay Skipjack Sigsby comes to Reedville on June 17th and 18th. The Sigsby, homeported in Baltimore, is marking its 125 years since construction in 1901. It will dock at the foot of Main Street at the Crazy Crab in Reedville. The crew will be on hand from 10 to 4 Wednesday, June 17th, and 10 to 2 Thursday, June 18th. The Reedville Fisherman's Museum, which owns a decade younger skipjack built in 1911, is the skipjack Claude Summers, is hosting this visit. The museum is not usually open Wednesdays, but will be open 11 to 4 on June 17th, in addition to usual Thursday through Sunday hours. Crew members will be aboard the deck of this boat. Jamestown Settlement's Godspeed boat is on board for Sail 250 Virginia events. Jamestown Settlement's Godspeed is a recreation of one of the three vessels that brought America's first permanent English colonists to Virginia in 1607, and they are joining the Sail 250 Virginia program, an international fleet of tall ships and military vessels, in mid-June, which is now, to celebrate the nation's quincentennial, I love saying that word, the 250th anniversary of the nation's founding in 1776. The Godspeed will take part in the Sail Virginia affiliate harbor events at the Sail Yorktown Festival this weekend, June 12th through 14th, and then
Sail Virginia in Norfolk on June 19 through 23, offering opportunities to view the ship in the parade of sail during both events and tour the recreation of the merchant ship that sailed from England in 1606. As part of its outreach voyage, the ship will also visit Matthews County's Williams Wharf, as I mentioned above, on Wednesday, June 17th. At the Jamestown Settlement, the Museum of 17th Century Virginia, a crew of maritime staff and volunteers have worked this past winter and spring to get the Godspeed ready for the voyage and for thousands of visitors to climb aboard to learn about the 1607 voyage to Virginia. Sail 250 Virginia is a 10-day statewide maritime celebration across 12 localities partnered with Virginia 250 Commission. And they are expected to welcome 77 tall ships and military vessels representing over 36 nations, along with thousands of officers, cadets, and crew. There were a number of these sailing vessels at Yorktown this morning when I went over to look at them. It was beautiful. Friday through Sunday, the Sail Yorktown Festival will take place, and I will not read that in too much detail, because you have you will hear this on Monday. On June 19 through 23, though, the Norfolk will host the International Fleet during their Harbor Fest, which will be a much bigger deal than Yorktown, launching it with the iconic parade of sail with a fleet of international tall ships and military ships sailing into the port of Virginia as part of this Sail 250 America. The festival will encompass ship tours, international crew events, maritime exhibitions, and waterfront activities, including concerts and fireworks. From June 19th from 3 to 6 and June 20 through 22 from noon to 6. The Godspeed is marking its 20-year anniversary this year after its 2006 commissioning at Jamestown Settlement. The Godspeed has sailed to six ports along the eastern seaboard in addition to in advance of America's 400th anniversary commemoration in 2007, including an iconic sail past the Statue of Liberty in New York. The Godspeed, along with the Susan Constant and the Discovery, have been designated by the Virginia General Assembly as the official fleet of the Commonwealth. While the Godspeed is away from Jamestown Settlement, visitors still will have access to the Discovery. The Susan Constant, the flagship of the fleet, is undergoing a multi-year restoration, and Jamestown Settlement is located, if you don't know this, on Route 31 South near the Colonial Parkway. You can also join the maritime celebrations by visiting visityorktown.org. Also in the same section of the paper, an early print of the Declaration of Independence is on display in Richmond. A rare early print of the Declaration of Independence is on display through July 4th at the Virginia Museum of History and Culture in Richmond. The museum is located at 428 North Arthur Ashe Boulevard. A copy of the Declaration is on loan from its owner, Sweetbriar College. It was found to be one of two surviving test prints from the early 1820s of the first officially commissioned recreation of this founding document. According to a release from the museum, by 1820, the original 1776 declaration had become faded and fragile to the concern of many that it would become illegible and lost forever. Secretary of State John Quincy Adams commissioned prominent engraver William J. Stone to begin the process of creating this duplicate. The release said that Stone spent 3 years painstakingly recreating every pen stroke of the original into a copper plate. Admission will be charged at the Virginia Museum of Culture and History. Further into the A section, we arrive at the opinion page or editorial page. It's getting real. The 250th anniversary of the United States of America, dating from July 4th, 1776, formal approval of the Declaration of Independence by the Continental Congress, is almost here.
Special events are planned in Gloucester and Matthews across Virginia and throughout the United States to mark this hallowed semi-quincentennial. We may be a nation very much divided on a number of issues, but on one single most important subject that unites us is the blessings of being American. We cannot be separated. We encourage our readers to look beyond the differences and to celebrate what we enjoy together. The excitement is building. This week's paper and issues will come to keep track of the many events being held locally in celebration of our nation's milestone. Be part of the red, white, and blue this summer. The second piece on the opinion page, hurricanes. Like clockwork, each spring we hear and often forget forecasts about the upcoming hurricane season. This is not an academic exercise or a remote tragedy to be watched on television. Hurricanes have hit our area hard with tragic consequences many, many times over the centuries. Two agencies with respected track records in the hurricane season predictions have analyzed the data with these fearless forecasts. NOAA predicts a below normal hurricane season for the Atlantic Basin this year with a total of 8 to 14 named storms with sustained winds are 39 miles an hour or higher. Of these, 3 to 6 are forecast to become hurricanes of 74 or more. The season may produce up to 3 major hurricanes with winds of 111 or higher. NOAA has a 70% confidence, in quotes, of this forecast, it says. Colorado State University is also a leading analyst of hurricanes and probability. In a summary for 2026, Colorado State said, quote, we anticipate that the 2026 Atlantic Basin hurricane season will have a somewhat below normal activity. Current weak La Nina conditions are likely to transition to El Nino in the next few months, with the potential for moderate to strong El Nino for the peak of the hurricane season. Sea surface temperatures in the western tropical Atlantic are warmer than normal, but slightly cooler than normal in the eastern and central tropical Atlantic. We anticipate El Nino being the dominant factor for the upcoming hurricane season, driving increased levels of tropical Atlantic vertical wind shear. The University of Colorado sees a below average probability of a major hurricane landfall on Atlantic or Caribbean coastlines. A big season or not, it requires only one direct hit for a hurricane to take lives and ruin property. It's always advisable to keep a weather eye out for the hurricane center maps and take precautions if one of those monster storms seems to be getting close. The hurricane names for 2026, they've already got them lined up. Arthur, Bertha, Cristobal, Dolly, Eduard, Faye, Gonzalo, Hannah, Isaias. I won't belabor the list of names because there's one for all the letters of the alphabet. But the editorial concludes by saying, let's hope we will not have to make the acquaintance of any one of these troublemakers. Let's move over to the arts. A violinist and pianist will be performing at Abington Church on June 18th. That's next weekend. Arts at Abington will present a performance by violinist Stephanie Zizak and pianist Kiko Sakino on Thursday, June 18th, in the fifth and final show of the season of this concert series, which is now in its 37th year. The concert will be held at Abington Episcopal Church beginning at 7 p.m., presented in partnership with the Gloucester Arts Festival and the Cook Foundation. The admission is free and will be any offerings would be accepted. No reservations are required. Arts at Abington is an outreach ministry of Abington Episcopal Church. The two artists will perform Schumann, his Romantic and Monumental Sonata No. 2 in D minor. And there is some background on both of these artists. Both of them are young and extremely gifted educators and musicians. Zizak is a graduate of New England Conservatory of Music and is using a violin that was made in 1778. Sakino has completed her doctorate of musical arts at Peabody Conservatory at Johns Hopkins, and she plays cello. So
I will not belabor the article, but they are both extremely talented, and we are so fortunate to have them come to Gloucester. Another item on the arts page is a Gloucester Artists exhibit opens on Friday at Arts on Main in Gloucester in the courthouse. And they these are local Gloucester artists who have been participating in the Gloucester Arts Festival and are extremely talented and call Gloucester home. They are a diverse collection of works across painting, pottery, arts, fiber arts, and more, capturing creativity, character, and the artistic spirit of Gloucester. Each piece in the show is rooted in Gloucester's culture, landscapes, and people. The works were created by Deborah Butler, Don Dransfield, Carolyn Dudley, Avril Dillon, James Dillon, Janet Griffin, Rick Griffin, Patrice Hobbs, Kathy Klein, Sharon Mason, Harriet McGee, Gail Merrill, Stacy Posner, and Julie Schusler. This event and opening are free to the public. Live music will be performed at the opening, which has passed by the time you will be hearing this. And the show will be through Wednesday through Saturday every week until June 27th. The Gloucester Arts Festival and the Virginia Festival of the Arts will have another event in Matthews on June 19th called the Bay of Secrets at the Bay School. The Bay School Community Arts Center is having its first Bay of Secrets soiree at 6 o'clock on Friday, June 19th at their Art Speaks Gallery at 279 Main Street in Matthews. 60 local artists have created works of art in sizes 8x8 or 12x12 to please the eye. And the secret is who made what. Those attending the soiree will be invited to match each artist to their work for a chance to win prizes. They may be also able to buy their favorite canvas for $100 or bid in a silent auction of the pieces that were made by these masters. Members of the Bay School enjoy a half-hour preview of this display before the public opens, and then there will be a silent auction. Tickets to the event are $20, and they will also be serving refreshments and wine. All proceeds from ticket sales and artwork at the Bay School programs go to Summer Art Camp and the Open Arts After School programs. Let's move back to the workaday world. The school board discusses alternative education funding needs by Melanie Slaughter. The Gloucester County School Board unanimously approved to forward a legislative proposal for the Virginia School Boards Association consideration that addresses state gaps in the alternative education funding. School Board member Leon Arsenovich and Superintendent of Schools Dr. Anthony Vladue collaborated on this proposal. Quote, the amount of funding that we're getting from the state has decreased significantly, said Arsenovich, and then our portion of it is increasing. We want to address this and have them reconsider the funding formula for the alternative education program. During the school board's May meeting, Deputy Superintendent Brian Hartley gave a presentation on state funding reductions for the IMPACT program, which is a regional alternative education model for students who have not been successful in traditional education classroom settings. The program currently serves Gloucester, Matthews, and Middlesex students, but the majority of the participants reside in Gloucester. Gloucester has received a state funding cut of $121,000 for this program. We want the program to continue, said Arsenovich, but it is important. It is an important program. It serves a lot of our students, but we want to make sure that, again, the greater burden of the cost isn't on us. Meeting on Tuesday night, the T.C. Walker Education Center Auditorium, school board unanimously voted to forward their proposal to the Virginia State Board of Education for consideration. Arsenovich will attend this VSBA Legislative Advocacy Conference in July to support the proposal.
If the VSBA will use this proposal in its lobbying efforts with the state, and an end-of-year update for Gloucester, Anthony Vladue provided end-of-year statistics for the 2025-26 academic year to the school board. The school bus has traveled 1,058,000 miles and made 645,873 stops. The drivers logged more than 75,000 hours behind the wheel. 37 sets of brake shoes were replaced, which represents a little more than half of the district's fleet. Food service provided 202,000 breakfasts and 361,000 lunches were served across 8 schools. I also want to commend the senior class for earning almost $2 million in scholarships, he said. The exact number is 1.911 million. Those opportunities that are earned through that are earned through grades. They are merit-based opportunities. Vladue also spoke about the students who passed their standard of learning exams this year, many of which are required from the state for students to even graduate from high school. SOL academic achievements include 286 ninth graders earning their verified credit in math, 273 students passing biology SOL, and 297 11th graders earning verified credit in reading and writing. Vladue also provided preliminary statistics for the seniors who graduated Sunday. 92% of the seniors who started Gloucester High School in ninth grade have now graduated, with 12 additional students attending summer school to finish their diploma requirements. I come to you in gratitude to our staff for a well-done job and a great year. They are an asset to our community, and they make our community better in every single way. Well, on the topic of schools, the Lady Dukes advanced to the state semifinals. I'm reading this to you after the final game of the season, but I will read through this part. After a close loss to Jamestown in the regional championship game last Thursday, the Gloucester High School varsity softball team rallied to beat Dinwiddie in the Virginia High School Softball League Class 4 state quarterfinals on Tuesday evening. This win secured the Lady Dukes a spot in the state semifinals on Friday. On Friday, they participated in the state semifinal and won. That is not in the Gloucester Gazette Journal, but I looked it up just to be sure. Then they went to Woodgrove High School in Purcellville to Woodgrove on Saturday at noon, and they played against another team whose name escapes me, but that was for the state final. They did not win that game. So close, very close, extremely good season for the Lady Dukes softball at Gloucester High School. Also, in history and the arts, the Battle of Cricket Hill diorama is on display at the Matthews Museum. A 6 by 6 foot diorama of the Battle of Cricket Hill is now on display at the Matthews Museum in Matthews. The diorama, created by model enthusiast, museum volunteer, and Matthews resident Don Good, offers a close-up look at the battle, which took place in July of 1776 and drove the royal governor, Lord Dunmore, from his occupation of Gwynn's Island and out of Virginia forever. The exhibit depicts Gwynn's Island, the mainland, Fort Hammond, and the nearly 100 small boats from Lord Dunmore's fleet gathered in Hills Bay. More than 100 miniature boats and hundreds of miniature troops bring the scene to life. Visitors will learn about life on the island and the roles of Lord Dunmore's Royal Ethiopian Regiment and the Loyal Virginia Regiment, a release said. During a recent visit to the museum, Good met with fellow Matthews resident, historian, and museum supporter Bill Molyneux, who filmed a presentation in which Good explains that Lord Dunmore's brief stay in what was then Gloucester County. Good describes how the battle unfolded over 3 days in July of 1776, just days after the signing of the Declaration of Independence. The video will become a part of this diorama exhibit and was posted on the Molyneux's
YouTube channel and may be accessed on YouTube at Bill's History World with Goober the Bear. That's a YouTube channel. Molyneux is a retired General Mills marketing executive and an avid student of history, and is a video producer of historic sites as well as a war game designer. He travels throughout the United States with his well-known companion, Goober the Bear, the release said. Good serves as a historic interpreter at the American Revolution Museum in Yorktown and encourages all visitors to experience history firsthand there as well. Let's pop over to the B section of the newspaper. It always has a number of beautiful photographs on the front of many people's gardens and flowers and shrubs and trees and birds and wildlife. And this time of year, there's a huge opportunity to see gorgeous things. And those are all pictured on the face of the B section. So let's go inside, though, to the first column is Jen's Motivational Moments, the gift of you. Yes, you are a gift. There is no one else like you, and there will never be anyone else like you. You are precious. You are valuable. You are worthy of good things. Your life matters. Life can bring many unexpected situations and experiences. Don't let anyone take advantage of or mistreat you. It is important that we surround ourselves with people that uplift and encourage us. We should be able to be ourselves with our family and friends. It's important that we walk into every room as ourselves. Someone needs you to be you. God needs you to be you. Let your personality shine through. Let your gifts be shared. At the end of the day, our goal should be to please God. We are his masterpiece, and we have been created to do good works. This is Ephesians chapter 2. We are fearfully and wonderfully made. We are chosen and loved by him always. Be you everywhere you go. Being ourselves is what matters, and it is the best gift we can give someone. When it comes to the gift of you, I want you to think about these words. Yes, original and unique. Yes, only say yes to things, places, and relationships where you can be yourself. If not, let's not say yes. Original. An original is created directly by a particular designer. We have been created by God, and there is only one of us. Let's appreciate and own that. Unique. We are one of a kind. We have unique gifts, talents, and styles that set us apart. Let's embrace and let our uniqueness shine through. So keep being you. It looks good on you. And moving forward to Wheat Tour. Wheat like the grain. Wheat Tour highlights freeze, drought, and damage across Virginia fields. This is in the business section of the Gazette Journal. A prolonged spring drought and late season frost left a clear mark on Virginia's small grain crops as participants in a May 28th Wheat Tour visited 10 farms and assessed current growing conditions. The Virginia Farm Bureau Federation grain manager, Robert Harper, noted that this year's tour showed that the five wheat farms in the Northern Neck averaged 69 bushels per acre. Averages for the five Middle Peninsula farms totaled 47 bushels per acre. This is the 11th year that Virginia fields were included in a multi-state Mid-Atlantic Wheat Tour, which also surveys farms in Delaware, Maryland, New Jersey, and Pennsylvania. Organized by WFBF and Virginia Cooperative Extension in partnership with Eastern Virginia Agricultural Research and Extension Center, this year's tour participants visited 10 farms between the Northern Neck and the Middle Peninsula. Buyers, millers, researchers, and other industry stakeholders built on their knowledge of wheat production by estimating yield potential, inspecting grain quality, and scouting for disease pressures. Virginia farmers expect to harvest a total of 3.1 million bushels of winter wheat this year, according to the U.S. Department of Agriculture, National Agricultural Statistics Service. The 2025 harvest in Virginia came in at 4.6 million bushels due to more acres and a higher yield.
Repeated hours of sub-freezing temperatures caused significant damage to wheat crops during a vulnerable growth stage, noted Robbie Longest, a Virginia Cooperative Extension Agriculture and Resource Agent in Essex County. At about 28 to 29 degrees for several consecutive hours, you can have very severe yield losses due to florate sterility. We had a lot of that in this area, Longett explained. Longett also said some fields were so severely damaged they may not be harvested. As a result, some growers are pivoting to alternative uses for the damaged crops. They are exploring markets for baled wheat straw that is sold for fall decorations or used in construction applications, helping offset losses from these reduced grain yields. The timing of warm February weather followed by a late freeze proved especially destructive, accelerating crop development before exposing it to damaging cold. Timing is everything with wheat, and this year proved how little margin for error the farmers have, said Harper. You can do everything right. You can plant on time, manage for a strong stand, but in the end, weather is one factor you can't control. A late frost like this can undo a lot of hard work in just a few hours. Wheat growers plan to harvest 60,000 acres for grain across all 95 counties in Virginia this June and July. Hearing loss is linked to cognitive decline. June is observed as Alzheimer's and Brain Awareness Month. The audiology offices with locations in Gloucester, Kilmarnock, and Warsaw support raising awareness of and the challenges associated with Alzheimer's, dementia, and cognitive decline. Dr. Anne DiPaolo Wietsma, an audiologist and owner, describes some of the beginning research that is now working on associating hearing loss with the increased risk of cognitive decline. 15 years ago, Dr. Frank Lin from Johns Hopkins Bloomberg School of Public Health in Baltimore published the findings of a landmark study on this matter. After taking several tests to determine their mental and hearing abilities between 1990 and 1994, 600 participants in this research trial, their mental abilities were tracked from 94 until 2008. During this time, scientists were also watching for signs of Alzheimer's disease or dementia in these people. A third of the individuals had some hearing loss, whereas the rest had no issues hearing. At the outset of the trial, none of the participants had dementia. The researchers determined that those who had hearing loss at the start of the trial were considerably more likely to develop dementia, with the severity of hearing loss indicating a higher risk of dementia. Lin calculated that for every 10 decibels of hearing loss, they increased the risk of dementia by 20%. Hearing loss was connected with 36% of dementia risk in persons 60 years or older. A 2024 Lancet Commission on Dementia identified untreated hearing loss as the single largest modifiable risk factor for dementia, accounting for 7% of all global cases. Addressing this one factor, particularly during midlife, involves targeted strategies with evidence-based interventions. According to the report, actively mitigating hearing loss can lower cognitive decline. Key action approaches include early midlife intervention. The report emphasizes addressing hearing loss during midlife, ages 45 to 65. Taking preventative and adaptive steps early yields the highest long-term cognitive protection. Evidence strongly suggests that using hearing aids significantly mitigates the risk. The use of hearing aids is notably effective in individuals who have hearing loss combined with other health risk factors for dementia, because dementia risk factors often cluster together, combining hearing aid usage with sustained exercise and cardiovascular health offers synergistic benefits. The Lancet Commission also noted that untreated hearing loss forces the brain to overwork to process sound, which diverts resources away from memory and executive functions. Furthermore, hearing loss often leads to social isolation, a well-established catalyst for cognitive decline.
Research studies continue to investigate if hearing aid usage can slow down cognitive decline. The ACHIEVE study, which was authored by Lynn, found that in older adults at increased risk for cognitive decline, hearing interventions slowed down loss of thinking and memory abilities by 48% over a three-year period. While the study had a small number of participants that were studied relatively over a short time, these results are promising, Wietsma said. Being able to hear and communicate with family and friends is essential for connecting with others and our environment. Even with mild hearing decline, individuals may begin to withdraw from social interactions due to embarrassment or negative self-perception. To stay proactive about your health, she encourages everyone to schedule a baseline hearing exam starting at age 50. Next, we have an article that's relatively long. I will summarize parts of it, but is interesting and relevant to the current times. Democratic congressional candidates take part in forum by Sherry Hamilton. The Democratic committees of the Middle Peninsula gathered at Rappahannock Community College in Glens last week for a candidate forum to help them determine which candidate they would like to have run in the first congressional district to oppose current Representative Rob Whitman, Republican of Montrose, in November. The candidate will be chosen during the primary election, which is ending August 4th. Early voting begins in this primary election season on Friday, June 19th, so next week, or on Thursday in localities where the offices are closed on Friday for Juneteenth holiday. Six of the seven candidates running for the nomination were present at this forum: Elizabeth Dempsey Beggs, Salam Bhatti, Tim Sawinski, Jason Knapp, Erica Kopp, and Mel Tall of Henrico. The seventh candidate, Shannon Taylor of Henrico, was not present, unfortunately, due to a scheduling conflict. Joyce Major of the Middlesex Democrats gave a welcoming remark, telling those present that all the candidates had one common unified goal, which was to compel Rob Whitman to retire from Congress through election. Pam Garner of the Gloucester Democratic Committee introduced the moderator, business law professor Ronnie Cohen of Gloucester, and Cohen read each of the questions. They solicited questions ahead of time. They could be submitted by anyone from the community. There was little time wasted. Every candidate got 90 seconds for an introduction, as well as a chance to answer each of five questions. Candidate backgrounds. I will go briefly through these. Dempsey Beggs is a U.S. Army veteran who joined the military at 17 and was one of the first women to serve as a tank commander. After military service, she and her family moved back to Virginia, where she grew up, and she and her husband became foster parents. As a result, they're in the process of expanding their family of four by adopting two little boys. All four children are under the age of five, she said, and her husband has been laid off from his job as a firefighter because of DOGE cuts. Salam Bhatti is a public interest lawyer and a child of immigrants. His family was poor, he said. He needed all programs to support him and his family growing up, including WIC and free school meals, to help make ends meet. He said he learned to speak English from watching television shows such as Sesame Street, and he became an attorney and worked for the Virginia Poverty Law Center, where he helped bring about legislative policy changes to help the poor. He said fundamentals of his campaign are Medicare for all, income tax on billionaires, and campaign finance reform. Sawinski's political career began when he was an intern in Obama's 2008 campaign, after which he worked for a slew of candidates, many of whom campaigned very hard and governed very soft, he said. He then went to graduate school and undergraduate and was working full-time while in the U.S. Senate as an intern. Since then, he has worked as a community organizer, first in education and now in environmental justice. Jason Knapp is a retired U.S. Navy commander who flew F-18s for 20 years
And he said he grew up like a lot of us, surviving his family on Medicaid and food stamps, leaving him with a desire to give back. His Navy career included working with NATO and on Capitol Hill on the Armed Services Committee, he said. And post-Navy, he came into the clean airspace because he had seen the effects of climate change across the globe, and he feels this is something that must be focused on. He said, he watched the Congress continue to destroy our future with reckless abandonment. Erica Kopp is a health care lawyer and said that to see Rob Whitman and people in Congress destroying health care for you and for all of us, for everyone, is despicable, and we need to hold him accountable. She said she's a caregiver to a disabled combat veteran, and the veterans need to be given access to care that they need. Mel Tull is a lawyer and a U.S. Army veteran as well. He is a first-time candidate who has been active in his local Democratic committee for years. He said he and his wife work to take care of children every day whose families are on Medicare, and that young people such as his own children worry about finding a job, being able to find a home, and being shipped off into a reckless war. He said he has had 30 years of experience in law, business, and community service, focusing on economic opportunities for young people, working families, and small businesses. Taylor, who was not present, that's Shannon Taylor, serves as Henrico County's Commonwealth Attorney, a position she was first elected to in 2011. She continues to be a relentless champion across the counties, the Commonwealth, and country for building a fairer, more equitable justice system that keeps us all safe. This was taken from her website, ShannonTaylor4VA.com. 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My name is Carolyn Patterson. 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
2: Hello, my name is Janet. I'll be reading from the Washington Post, Monday, June 15th. U.S.-Iran reach a deal to end fighting, both sides say. The limited agreement would end the U.S. naval blockade on Iran ports, open the Strait of Hormuz, and extend a ceasefire. Many important issues, including Iran's nuclear program, appear subject to more negotiation. And it's written by Michael Birnbaum, Sammy Westfield, Mariana Alfaro, and Susanna George. The United States and Iran have reached a limited deal to end months of fighting, according to President Donald Trump, a top Iranian diplomat and leader of Pakistan, which has been mediating between the two sides. The deal with the Islamic Republic of Iran is now complete. Congratulations to all, Trump said Sunday on Truth Social, adding that he agreed to end the U.S. naval blockade on Iranian ports in exchange for Iran's reopening the Strait of Hormuz and continuing the halt to fighting. The two sides plan to keep discussing the limits to Iran's nuclear program that Trump has sought. They're scheduled to sign the agreement on Friday. The timing of the announcement on Sunday allowed Trump to celebrate the deal on his 80th birthday. On Monday, the price of oil, which had soared well over $100 per barrel during the war, fell sharply in response to the news of the deal to about $83. Meanwhile, stock markets in Asia rose sharply, with major indexes in Japan and Korea climbing about 5%. Stock indexes in Europe were moderately higher. Some world leaders hailed the announcement of a peace deal as a potential turning the point, but Israeli officials and citizens denounce it. U.S. officials said the deal was in jeopardy early Sunday after Israel launched an airstrike in the southern suburbs of Beirut, Lebanon's capital. As Iran prepared to a retaliatory strike, Trump publicly rebuked Israeli Prime Minister Netanyahu, for endangering the talks. After the Israelis struck Beirut, we were very worried, Vice President J.D. Vance said in an interview with Fox News after the deal was announced. We saw a lot of evidence that the Iranians were going to launch a large number of missiles at the Israelis. During what the Iran Deputy Foreign Minister Kazim, I'm going to have to spell this, C-H-A-R-I-B-A-B-A-D-I, said were more than 14 hours of talks on Sunday. The Iranians ultimately stood down. They said the U.S. had made last-minute concessions in return, including speeding up the end of the naval blockade. The naval blockade against Iran will end immediately and completely, Iran's Supreme National Security Council said in a statement, according to the semi-official Bars news agency. Pakistani Prime Minister Shabazz Sharif said on a social media that both sides have declared the immediate and permanent termination of military operations on all fronts, including in Lebanon, and that an official signing ceremony will be on Friday in Switzerland. Mediators will hold a series of meetings this week, Sharif said. The deal appeared to leave significant areas of disagreement unresolved and the subject to further negotiations, especially Iran's nuclear program and the wide range of U.S. sanctions that have been imposed on Tehran. Jarabandi, Gharibabadi, and his government expected to discuss a full lifting of U.S. sanctions in talks, he said, that would take place over the next 60 days. According to IRNA, a state-supported news agency. I'm going to try to pronounce this. Jarabandi said the negotiations would only begin once Iran can verify that the U.S. has complied with the current agreement, which he said included unfreezing Iranian assets and lifted the naval blockade. U.S. officials, however, said Iranian assets would not be unfrozen until Tehran had demonstrated compliance with the agreement. Neither side released the text that they had agreed to. Trump said the Strait of Hormuz would be reopened on Friday to remove the mines that Iran had laid, which had obstructed ship traffic and driven up prices for oil. Despite the question marks, oil futures prices began to decline on Sunday after the deal was announced. Iranian leaders made clear that they believe there was much still to discuss. Iranian state-run media suggests Tehran still intends to exert oversight over the Strait of Hormuz in partnership with Oman. If Iran continues to threaten closures, shipping oil from Persian Gulf would become permanently riskier, even if the traffic started to approach pre-war levels. Vance said in this Fox interview that the deal marked a major success for the U.S. because Iranian leadership had agreed that Iran will never have nuclear weapon, and not just pursue a nuclear weapon, but to procure to try to buy nuclear weapon as well. That's built into this agreement. Iran has long said that it does not seek a nuclear weapon and made agreements that it would not pursue one. Across multiple administrations, U.S. negotiators had typically focused on finding ways to impose limits on Iran's nuclear enrichment and devising surveillance that will ensure Tehran abides by the limits it has agreed to. Iran's deputy foreign minister suggested Sunday that most of the thorny nuclear details were yet to be agreed. Neither he nor the Security Council statement mentioned any concrete commitments about the nuclear issues, and the White House did not claim that Tehran had made commitments beyond the overall promise not to build or buy one. Unfreezing Tehran's asset would be significantly concession, depending on how much of the billions of dollars were made to Iranian leaders. The seeming differences in scope between U.S. and Iranian announcements spark concern for Senator Lindsey Graham, Republican, South Carolina, and Iran hawk who has long urged Trump to take an aggressive stance towards Tehran. Tehran. I am somewhat concerned that Iranians' view of the agreement seems different than what the America's negotiating team is claiming, he said on X. Despite the limits of the deal, so far the administration portrayed in its sweeping terms, Vance said he was hoping the negotiations could lead to a reshaped Middle East. If Iranians comply with this deal, it's going to be fundamentally transform the Middle East for the next 50 years, he's told on Fox. It's going to mean a lot of prosperity, lower energy prices for American people. He added that, I know that it has been a hard time for a lot of Americans because of the high energy prices, but this will be transformative. Vance said he planned to attend the signing ceremony in Switzerland, but that it was possible that Trump would do it himself. The president plans to depart early Monday for 3 days of meetings in France with the leaders of the Group of Seven major economies. The leaders of Britain, France, Germany, and Italy, all of whom will see Trump at the summit, said they stood ready to assist the efforts to remove mines from the Strait of Hormuz and to engage in other defense efforts there. Trump did not consult with European leaders before launching the attack on Iran on February 28th, but he blasted them afterwards for being slow to aid U.S. efforts or otherwise criticizing his strategy. The war has been the latest strain on the transatlantic relations in the era in which Trump has been skeptical of allies. The February attack was launched in close coordination with Israel, and Netanyahu had convinced Trump in the weeks leading up to the war that the time was right to seek to dispose Iranian's leadership. But Trump has gotten frustrated with Netanyahu in the months since, repeatedly criticizing the Israeli leader's aggressive attitude towards Iran and his proxy in Lebanon and Hezbollah. Trump had said earlier Sunday that the U.S. and Iran were very close to agreeing to a deal to end the fighting, and urged all parties not to blow it after the Israeli attack in Beirut. But Israel said it was aimed at Hezbollah command center. Trump on Truth Social on Sunday said Israel had the right to defend itself, but criticized its strikes, saying they should not have happened. The president, in interviews with two outlets, Vox and Axios, said he spoke with Netanyahu and disparaged his judgment in launching the latest strike, using profanity to describe their tense conversation. It is so bad, I couldn't believe it. An hour before we were supposed to sign the deal, Trump told Axios, underscoring the tension that has become increasingly public as Iran war has dragged on. Why did Bibi have to do a fucking attack? I was so pissed off. I let him know he has no fucking judgment. I let him know that, Trump added. Israel said the attack was in response of Hezbollah's launch of 3 projectiles towards northern Israel. Iran has repeatedly called on the U.S. to prevent Netanyahu from expanded military operations in Lebanon as part of the negotiations over the extension of the U.S.-Iran ceasefire. Officials from the U.S., Iran, and Pakistan had early outlined the contours of an expected deal. The initial deal was expected to include an Iranian commitment over the next 60 days to work with the U.S. to dismantle nuclear material in the country that could be used to create a weapon, officials said. In exchange, Iran would eventually receive relief from sanctions and U.S. blockade, as well as billions of dollars in frozen assets. But it would have to reach certain benchmarks that would be set through further negotiations. But there was no discussion on Sunday about nuclear material. Voters are unhappy about much more than high gas prices.

benchmarks that would be set through further negotiations. But there was no discussion on Sunday about nuclear material. Voters are unhappy about much more than high gas prices. As November congressional elections approach, millions of Americans, even those earning good money, are straining to make ends meet. Written by David J. Lynch, Raleigh, North Carolina. For Leith Olson, the familiar comforts of a middle-class life have moved out of reach. To save money, him and his wife, Heather, cut back on vacations, switched to less expensive store brands when shopping for groceries. The Toyotas in the driveway are roughly a decade old. As his hometown Carolina Hurricanes chased a Stanley Cup championship this month, Olson, an ardent fan who once enjoyed attending the game, watched from home. His young son and daughter will attend 1 week of summer camp this year, less time than in the past. Olson, 47, is living the politically charged affordability crisis that President Trump derides as bullshit and Democratic hoax. Over the several years, Olson's annual household income has remained stuck at about $150,000, even as costs of living have soared nearly 30%. Things are getting harder than they used to, he said, nursing a beer at a brewery. It's just not gas prices that make things harder. It seems like everything across the board is more expensive. My wife and I find ourselves having to say no to the kids for stuff that they want, or they want to do more than they used to. Olson's frustration is evidence of a wider social malaise than is at odds with traditional prosperity metrics. The U.S. economy, after all, is growing, and unemployment hovers just north of 4%, well below its past 2000 average on Wall Street. Stock values are at a near all-time high. But as November congressional elections approach, millions of Americans, even those earning good money, are straining to make ends meet. After outpacing prices for nearly 3 years, wage war slipped below inflation in March. Total worker compensation, including benefits, has increased less than 1% since the start of 2025, according to the Bureau of Labor Statistics. Years of serial crisis have exhausted many workers, leaving them skeptical of both parties in the era of corporate political influence. The public discontent reflected in opinions, polls, and consumer sentiment readings is cumulative hangover from years of unsettling economic change. A once-in-a-century pandemic permanently altered the traditional living patterns. The president's trade policies scraped the approach to globalization that the United States had pursued for decades. Elon Musk's government efficiency campaign introduced unfamiliar fear to the previous stable world of government employment. The rise of artificial intelligence is spawning fresh worries about long-term job prospects. Even in a business-friendly state such as North Carolina, where the jobless rate is below the national average, voters are disgruntled by a margin of 55% to 20%. North Carolina adults said that the economy had gotten worse on Trump's watch, according to an April poll by Elon University, a private institution. The public's disquiet presents a challenging backdrop for Republicans seeking to retain control of Congress in November. In the state U.S. Senate race, Democrats are optimistic about former Governor Ray Cooper's chances and are hopeful at least one pickup opportunity in North Carolina House contests. Americans aghast did not begin with the recent jump in gas prices. Long before the Iran war, workers were losing ground to increasingly prosperous corporations. As a share of the economy, employee compensation in the first 3 months of this year reached its lowest point since the government began keeping track in 1947. Total wages and benefits equaled 51% of the gross domestic income, down from nearly 58% in a quarter of a century ago.

0: according to the Commerce Department. At the same time, the slice of domestic income going to corporate profits is at its highest mark since 1951. To be sure that these government statistics probably overstate the labor-to-capital shift by around one-third, according to the economists who say that 1986 tax laws changes encouraged small business owners to report more of their compensation as profits rather than wages. But the caveat does not invalidate the conclusion that the workers' bargaining power has ebbed in recent decades. The rise of low-wage competitors like China, automation, and decline of union strength have all been labor headwaves. The long-run erosion helps explain why so many Americans were so sour on the $31 trillion U.S. economy even before the gas prices rose. The University of Michigan's consumer sentiment gauge, for example, has yet to regain its pre-pandemic level after more than 6 years. It's not just poor people who feel financial pressure. The Olsons' combined income from lease job as a field service engineer for medical device company and Heather's work at the end of life as an end-of-life chaplain places them comfortably above the national household median of $83,730. But the 2% pay increase Leith received last year and the one he hopes to get this year are dwarfed by the rising costs, leaving him wondering what has gone wrong. I've worked hard for a very long time, and it doesn't feel like I'm moving towards the better life. It feels like the movement has stagnated. Olson said it's not working the way we were promised, the way we were told it would work. For the consumer spending, so far, consumer spending, which accounts for 70% of the U.S. economy, has defied Americans' downbeat mood. Retail sales from February to April were up 4.4% compared with the same period last time. But cracks are emerging in the consumer facade. To maintain their lifestyles, Americans have cut their savings rate by almost half since January 2025, according to the Commerce Department. At Walmart, the nation's largest retail shoppers are checking out with fewer items and putting less than 10 gallons of gas in their car for the first time since 2022, company executives told investors. People's wallets are stretched, John David Rainey, Walmart's chief financial officer, said last month. Thanks to the president, one big, beautiful bill, usually large tax refunds, should help support continued spending over the next coming of months, economists at Bank of America said in a client note last week. But relying on one-time refunds is not sustainable. May's retail sales, excluding motor vehicles, are projected to decline by an inflation-adjusted 1.3%, according to the advance estimate by the Federal Reserve Bank of Chicago. Willie Brown, 55, a municipal worker in Durham, said he's cut back in the face of higher gas prices that are costing him $400 each month just for commuting. He's buying less beef, up 13% from a year ago, and stopped snacking on Doritos after repeated price hikes. There are a lot of things I have once liked in my life that I just have to do without, he said. Charles Owens, 62, at the state-run Cherry Hospital in Goldsboro, about 50 miles southeast, under the budget proposal moving through the state legislature, he and other state workers would get a 3% annual raise. That won't even offset last year's increase in workers' share of health care costs, not to mention overall inflation of 4.2%, he said, under a banner of employee health, not corporate wealth. Owens helps lead a union campaign for more generous benefits. A registered Republican and a U.S. Navy veteran, he was an enthusiastic Ronald Reagan voter who was angered by what he describes as Trump's corruption. He wants Democrats to win the House and state in November to serve as a check on the president, but his expectation changes are low. The Democrats are focused on beating the Republicans, and they're not coming up with any specific things to help anybody. It's like, let's get them out of there so we can fix this. But if you don't have an idea of what to fix, when to fix it, why are you even voting, he said. Others like Lauren Clark, a cafeteria worker at a bank in nearby Morrisville, hoped that Democrat Congress would make a difference in their lives. Along with financial strain, she faces unrelenting domestic pressures that Clark describes as wall-to-wall. Clark, 44, rises at 5 a.m. After a quick breakfast, she takes her 16-year-old daughter to the bus stop, leaving her sons, 12 and 10, at home. By 6:40, Clark is headed to work, punching in by 7 a.m. to prepare breakfast for the bank employees. Her older son gets himself to class. At 8:30, Clark takes her 30-minute lunch break so she can race home and ferry her 10-year-old to school before returning to work. Clark endures this exhausting routine because daycare for her special needs 10-year-old is unaffordable. For my son to go just to morning care, they told me, it would be $1,200 a week. I said, huh? I don't make that a week myself, she said. Back in the Crooked Hammock Brewery, Olson finishes his amber ale and contemplates the congressional elections that is little more than 140 days away. Once a political independent, he drifted left of center as the Republican Party moved to the right. Now, even the centrist Democrats leave him cold. They're not necessarily trying to work for people, Olson said. It almost feels like they're trying to maintain the status quo, and it is becoming increasingly clear that the status quo is broken. Trump puts himself at center of the birthday spectacle, his and America's. Even in the setting where the president could relatively expect a warm reception, his entrance was met with mixed cheers and boos. Written by Isaac Arnsworth. Since 2020, the White House Southern Facade has served as a backdrop for the Republican National Convention, a rally preceding a mob attack on the Capitol, and now a mixed martial arts match celebrating President Donald Trump's 80th birthday. Trump opened his front lawn to his friend Dana White, Sports League, for a live spectacle to air on his friend David Ellison's streaming platform. A claw-like arched canopy loomed over the executive's mansion's iconic colonnade, evoking the spaceship of the movie poster for 1996 film Independence Day, in what Trump ranked as most exciting days of history in our fabled White House on social media. At least 9 cabinet secretaries attended, along with uniformed military service members and Pentagon required to look at the part as defined as prescribed height-waist ratio. The use of White House grounds for a violent sporting event sponsored a light beer and cryptocurrencies was overwhelmingly unpopular, garnering the support of just 31% of Republicans and 11% of independents in the Reuters Ipsos poll. The president's overall approval rate hit a second-term low in a new NBC survey. The AP-NORC polling showed that the blue-collar independent young voters who swung to him in the last election increasingly deserting him and his party over the dissatisfaction with inflation and the Iran war that worsened it. Even in this setting where Trump could reliably expect a warm reception, a boo stuck out among the cheers as he entered. The president wore a UFC label pin below his standard American flag as he and White walked out of the Oval Office through the mansion and emerged on a balcony as the band played Hail to the Chief. The president saluted during the national anthem, while the broadcast showed images of active duty sailors and Delta formation of 12 fighter jets roared over the White House as the country artist Zac Brown sang, "Are the Land of the Free." I have seen some surreal things in my life, but this is the most surreal, podcaster Joe Rogan said on his official broadcast. It doesn't even seem real. None of it seems real. It's so crazy. Sunday's fight kicked off the summer's D.C.-anchored celebration of the nation's 250th anniversary that has simply become politicized by the Trump central role. Trump's allies sidestepped a bipartisan commission and congressional funding to fundraise and organize events through their own vehicle. Musicians and states dropped out of the participating in the 250 events, so the headliner would be Trump himself holding another rally on the National Mall. Renovations of the Reflecting Pool, the Kennedy Center Parks and Fountains, and the White House East Wing are absorbing the president's attention, a distraction in view of most voters and some Republican strategists and politicians. Hours before the fight, Trump heralded an end to the Iranian war after months of false starts and shifting deadlines. But the details of the agreement remained concealed on Sunday, with talks ongoing ahead of an official signing scheduled for Friday. The last time the administration announced a deal to stop the bombing and reopen the Strait of Hormuz, it unraveled within days. Trump spent the earlier hours of his birthday working to preserve the agreement after the Israeli attack in Lebanon. He also watched Fox News criticize an interview with Senator Jack Reed, Democrat from Rhode Island, and praise an appearance by the former advisor, Victoria Coates. He posted repeatedly on social media denouncing the opposition to his embattled acting spy chief, Bill Plut, and making a swipe at the former lawyer, Michael Cohen. His 80th could not have been more different from his predecessors. The only other president to mark the milestone in office, public doubts about Trump's health and fitness have increased, polls showing, but concerns do not rival those of Joe Biden. The White House has called the president's health excellent. Trump insists he feels the same or better than a decade ago, and he'll be first to admit if he felt otherwise. Still, he's frequently reminded of his friends around him his age who are getting sick and dying. He speaks more often of memory of his parents and his own place in history. Trump has used settings such as UFC match, a Formula One race, a football game, or a frat house to project an image of enduring vigor, as well as appeal to young men with unapologetic masculinity, daring critics to recoil so that his team can mock them as weak and effeminate. I just can't believe that we're in the White House watching UFC fights, former UFC champion Daniel Cormier said during the broadcast. I'm so filled with this testosterone, I want to kick someone in the chest. It's crazy. On Saturday night, White stood steps from the site of Martin Luther King Jr.'s I Have a Dream speech in front of the Lincoln Memorial as he separated two competitors about to brawl at the night before news conference. Speaking to reporters ahead of Sunday night's fight, heavyweight Josh Coit said he might take off his pants and throw his cup at the president, perhaps as a souvenir for the Oval Office. Trump's role has been divisive, even within the world of UFC. Featherweight Diego Lopez chafed a report that his Spanish language walkout song might be offend the president. The Marine band ended up playing anyway. One fighter not picked for Sunday's lineup attributed that the decision to his criticism of Israel and the Iran war. Another said his government entry into sports entertainment was desecrating his role in society. UFC co-owner Roaring Gracie said he won't watch the White House event because the sport has gotten too violent. First and foremost, got to thank President Trump for making this happen, middleweight fighter Bo Nickel said about winning his match. It takes a special person to be able to have the balls to do something like this. Senator Mitch McConnell is hospitalized, but his office does not disclose why. The Kentucky Republican is receiving excellent care, a McConnell spokesperson said in a statement that did not address his condition. This is written by Mariana Afarno. Senator Mitch McConnell, Republican from Kent, from Kentucky, the former state majority leader was hospitalized Sunday morning, his office said in a statement that did not address his condition. He is receiving excellent care, David Popp, McConnell's spokesperson, said. No other details were released about McConnell's status. Popp did not immediately respond to questions on why McConnell was hospitalized and his symptoms. McConnell has faced several health issues in recent years. In December of 2024, he fell during a Republican lunch, spraining his wrist and sustaining a minor scratch to his face. In March 2023, he fell and suffered a concussion and a broken rib during a private dinner at a Washington hotel. He was absent from the Senate for nearly 6 weeks while he recovered. That year, he also fell during a trip to Helsinki in February and in July at the Reagan National Airport. He also froze twice while speaking in public that summer. The longtime senator stepped down from the Senate leadership in 2024 and announced in 2025 he will not seek re-election. McConnell will lead the Senate in January, having forged a legacy as an adept negotiator and strategist, helping shape the conservative majority on the Supreme Court and securing tax cuts during President Donald Trump's first term. This is part of the opinion. San Francisco's votes for tax sanity and union-backed ballot measures fails. A lot can change in 6 years if voters decide their city deserves better. In 2020, San Francisco residents voted to impose an overpaid CEO tax by a 30% margin. This month, a union-backed ballot initiative to expand the tax failed by 6 points. The overcome reflect a belated recognition of one of the country's most liberal enclaves that future economists suggest cannot be taken for granted. Decades of bad public policies deteriorated the quality of life in San Francisco while raising the cost of living. Some of the world's biggest technology companies downsized or left. The same people who made the mess want to double down, but most voters have lost patience. That is why Mayor Daniel Lurie, Democrat, won a mandate in 2024 to enact major reforms. It's also why Lurie was able to rally opposition to Proposition D in the June 2nd election. The tax that passed 6 years ago also charged a levy on businesses that would have more than 1,000 employees, more than $1 billion in revenue, and provide total compensation to the chief executive that is more than 100 times the median wage of a local employee. The additional tax starts at 0.1% on a company's gross receipts that racks up depending on disparity. It can also include a levy on payroll receipts. The version on this month's bill, backed up by member of three healthcare unions, looking to divert more money to the members, would have increased the levies. It would have expanded a wage gap definition of an average wage of all company employees, not just in San Francisco. Such a tax creates perverse initiatives. For one, the easiest way to reduce a wage gap is to hire fewer entry-level employees, something that artificial intelligence makes easier. The quality of a CEO can make or break a company. In the Bay Area, firms often lead by their founders, who have taken enormous risks. Punishing companies for paying their CEOs well might lead some boards to pick a less expensive option who would deliver less shareholder value. That hurts everyone from employees to customers. Unsurprisingly, many businesses donated to the campaign to stop Proposition D, including Williams-Sonoma, Visa, Gap, Uber, Google, and Amazon, who executive chairman Jeff Bezos owns the Post. The failure of this measure does not lower the existing tax burden, but it's a vote of confidence in the city's new direction. Next up, Californians in November will vote on a ballot to measure to impose a 5% wealth tax on the state's billionaires. It also serves as a de facto referendum on whether all Californians are fed up as San Francisco. With a ban, Canada joins the latest social media fad. The harms to children are real, but government-imposed age restrictions aren't working. Canada this week joined the group of number of countries seeking to impose a ban on social media for kids. The policy is doomed to fail, just as it has elsewhere. Last year, Australia became the first nation to institute a nationwide ban on social media for those younger than 16. It's not going well. Aussie teens often joke about how easily it's to get around the restriction. Many use their parents' accounts or trick age estimation software using AI-generated photos. More than two-thirds of parents report that the ban is ineffective in getting their children off platforms that they had already been using. Australian government acknowledged in March. Failure has not deterred other countries and some American states from following the fad. Brazil and Indonesia enacted their own restrictions on social media for children, and several European countries such as Britain, France, Greece, and Spain are considering the same. Adopting an unenforceable law trains people, especially teens, not to take the government rules seriously. It also risks giving parents a false sense of security. The platform's algorithms are designed to take advantages of the brain's reward system, which can lead to compulsive behaviors. Social media can also reinforce negative body images and expose children to the nasty side of the internet. Cyberbullying and sexual exploitation sometimes leads to suicide thoughts. But that doesn't mean bans are the answer. Social media, for all its downside, also has social benefits, especially for kids with disabilities. Those living in remote areas often use it as a connection with communities that support them. The measures mean to enforce age restriction, raise serious privacy concerns, and make it overwhelmingly difficult to maintain anonymity online. Canada's proposal would extend beyond social platforms to include artificial intelligence chatbot services. It would allow some companies to be exempt from the age restriction if they implemented adequate safeguards, which will be determined by a powerful new regulator. Most social media platforms and smart firms already have robust parental controls. A better approach to age gating for platforms would be to strengthen those tools and teach kids how to use these platforms properly. Schools have a role to play here, but the onus is on parents. They're always going to be better at judging their children's needs than the government. Pierrot's tough-on-crime approach is undercut by acquittals and mistrials. D.C. juries have declined to convict defendants accused of bribing a top Navy admiral and funding North Korea's nuclear program. It's written by Salvador Rizzo. Days after Jeanine Pirro took office last year as a top federal prosecutor in D.C., a jury convicted a four-star Navy Admiral Robert P. Burke of awarding a contract in exchange for a bribe. He remains the highest-ranking military officer in U.S. history to be imprisoned. But in a head-scratching twist, the executives who were accused of bribing Burke with a post-retirement job that paid $500,000 a year walked free last month after the D.C. jury found them not guilty. The acquittals of Charlie Kim and Megan Messenger, co-chief executives of the New York-based company NextJump, defied historical trends. Their attorney said it was only known case in which a public official was behind bars for collecting a bribe and no one was guilty of paying. In an earlier trial for the same two executives ended last year with a hung jury. One of the 51 bribery defendants nationwide who faced jury trials in the decade that ended last year, only four were acquitted, according to the statistics from the federal judiciary. Veterans defense lawyers and former prosecutors said acquittals and mistrials, while some still a rarity, have become more frequent in D.C. in the year since President Donald Trump recruited Pyro from the Fox News to lead the U.S. Attorney's Office in the national capital. Kim and Messenger were among at least six defendants whom juries have declined to convict in the headline-grabbing cases in D.C.'s federal court since Pyro took office in May 2025. Throughout their trials, the executives argued that they were misled by Burke, whom they trusted as a respected military commander who would not stray from ethical standards. In less than 6 hours, a jury of 12 unanimously said, "We were innocent," Messenger said. "Admiral Burke was the trophy, and we were collateral damage," Kim said, criticizing prosecutors for tarnishing our brand and reputation. "Pyro has embraced a tough-on-crime persona," she said, "is the needed to clean up D.C. and solve cases involving drug rings, financial scams, and national security threats, regularly holding news conferences to talk about arrests and indictments, and directing her staff to prosecute the most serious charges for each offense." She points to statistics showing that violent crime has decreased in D.C. under her watch, and has been praised by the city leaders, including Mayor Muriel E. Bowser, Democrat, for her efforts. In a statement to Washington Post, Pyro said that despite occasional snags in courts, the criminal justice system is working exactly as designed. D.C. juries have been discerning in evaluating cases, and we respect our jury's verdicts, Pyro said. "While we have been disappointed with outcomes of certain cases, we welcome the facts that our justice system requires we meet our burdens before the person's liberty may be taken." Jurors rarely speak publicly about verdicts, and attorneys trying federal cases in D.C. can approach them post-trial only with a court permission, making the precedent reasons for the mistrial and acquittals difficult to pinpoint. But legal experts, defense lawyers who practice in the nation's capital, and foreign prosecutors who have left the U.S. Attorney Office said Trump's fixation with using the Justice Department to punish critics and award allies is one of the reasons the D.C. jury pool now seems more inclined to side with those accused of crime. Since taking office, Pyro pursued Trump's perceived political foes with allegations of misconduct that have not led to criminal charges, including then Federal Reserve Chair Jerome H. Powell and six Democratic lawmakers who angered the president by posting a social media video reminding U.S. service members that they could refuse illegal military commands. A grand jury refused to indict six Democrats, and Pyro closed the investigation into Powell after a judge blocked subpoena in the case. Pyro was also asking judges to throw out the most serious convictions from the January 6, 2021 riot at the U.S. Capitol. A federal appeals court acting on her request has dissolved the convictions of members of the Proud Boys and the Oath Keepers extremist group who had been found guilty of carrying out seditious conspiracy against the United States. A former Fox News personality who served for decades as a district attorney and judge in New York City suburbs, Pyro also emerged as a key figure in Trump's move last summer to take over D.C. police and flood the city with federal law enforcement officers, an effort the administration said made the city safer, but was seen as many residents was unnecessary overreach. Veterans defense attorney Eugene Garokov said he was seeing a shift in how D.C. residents disclose their bias when called for a jury duty. I have never had a case with so many people coming in the door saying, I am going to have a hard time believing the feds, Gorokov said, describing the jury selection process in a recent trial in which jurors ultimately deadlocked on all counts. His client, I'm going to spell his first name, G-U-A-N-G-H-U-A, Jin, a Chinese man living in Australia, was extradited in 2024 to face trial in D.C. federal court on charges that he and others conspired to run an international tobacco purchasing scheme that funded North Korea's nuclear program in violation of the U.S. sanctions. After his first trial ended with a hung jury last year, Jin faced another jury this spring. He was acquitted of the conspiracy charges and jurors deadlocked on all counts. Rather than face a third trial, Jin pleaded guilty to a lesser fraud conspiracy and successfully petitioned the court to be deported to China, Brokoff said. In the first trial, there was a very strong reaction from the D.C. pool that were mad at the executive branch in general, he said. The jury selection process for that trial coincided with Trump's law enforcement surge in D.C., Grokov said. Prospective jurors who were being screened for bias made statements such as, I'm going to be skeptical of anything the DOJ does, he recalled. The number went down in the second jury pool, although that could be a random chance, Grokov said, adding that Jin forcibly contested the prosecution's evidence and the testimony of the lead agent in the case. Federal prosecutors in D.C. and nationwide continue to win roughly 90% of cases that they take to trial, a conviction rate that holds when measuring all cases, including plea agreements used to resolve most federal charges. The statistics do not include the D.C. Superior Court, where many violent crimes are prosecuted. Pyro's office has gotten federal juries to convict defendants on fraud, felony murder, and drug-related offenses in the recent months. Still, the U.S. Attorney's Office under Pyro also has run into other notable setbacks over the past year. Jacob Winkler, who was indicted for a felony charge after allegedly shining a red laser pointer at a helicopter transporting Trump, was acquitted in January after jurors deliberated for less than a day. A Secret Service officer said in court submission that the red light could have disoriented the pilot and caused an airborne collision. Another jury deadlocked the same month when Courtney Meritz, the husband of former Representative Cori Bush, Democrat, Missouri, went on trial over allegations that he defrauded the coronavirus pandemic relief programs by taking more than $20,000 in loans for his moving company. In that case, U.S. District Judge Gia M. Cobb ruled that Merritt's defense could not make arguments that the amount of veiled attempts at jury nullification, such as asking juries to decide the case based on sentiments about political motivated prosecutions. The jury could not reach a unanimous verdict. After the judge declared a mistrial, Pyro dropped the case. A jury also acquitted a D.C. man, Sean C. Dunn, who was accused of assaulting a federal officer by hurling a sandwich at him during Trump's law enforcement surge last year. In all of those trials, as well as Kim and Messenger's, judges did not grant requests from defense attorneys to dismiss the charges or acquit the defendants for lack of evidence. The signals that those judges thought jurors obviously could convict the defendant based on the government case. Abe Smith, a Georgetown University law professor who has been practicing criminal defense in law in D.C. for decades, said Pyro's encountered the limits of what you can do in a jurisdiction disappropriately filled with lawyers, high educational professionals, and news and politics junkies, as well as lifelong residents who have experienced the push and pull between home rule and federal government authority over the city. and may remember those struggles as Trump's administration surges law enforcement's resources and deploy National Guard troops to D.C. streets. Smith said Pyro's policy of maximizing charges for each alleged offense couples with the headlines about investigating that Trump has publicly demanded many some jurors wondering, might there be more pressuring cases? Might there be more serious cases? Might there be more public interest? Valerie Hans, a Cornell University law professor who has written extensively about American jury systems, said the pursuit of individuals who are targeted of the Trump's administration has certainly raised questions about the credibility of prosecutors pursuing them. But, she added, most people called for jury duty may not be aware of the political prosecutions. The Navy bribery investigation into Burke's dealings with NextJump began under Pyro's predecessor, then U.S. Attorney Matthew M. Graves, and was conducted alongside prosecutors in the public integrity section of the Justice Department headquarters. That unit has since been disbanded by Trump's administration. Federal prosecutors said Burke capped his distinguished naval career with a stunning abuse of power, ordering his subordinates to award a next jump, a no-bid contract worth $355,000 in the waning days of 2021 for a leadership training course. Attorneys for Kim and Messenger said that the admiral had built up a sterling reputation within the Navy, rising to become its second-in-command and chief ethics officer after numerous postings around the world were more than 17 years at sea. On the witness stand at her second trial, Messenger testified that Burke has revered like a pope for the beginning of stricter rules. The executive's defense attorney said Burke deceived them into thinking that he could discuss the Navy contract at the same time they were negotiating the admiral's post-retirement job at Next Jump for a $500,000 salary, along with bonuses and stock options. A four-star admiral with a fleet of people around him with enormous power who commanded fear and respect, who everyone believed was the epitome of integrity, lied and deceived Megan Messenger and Charlie Kim. Reed Brusky, the attorney for Messenger, said during the closing arguments. A federal prosecutor in Pyro's office, Rebecca Ross, said the two Next Jump employees knew they were breaking the rules but were driven by greed. It's the oldest story in the book. Blame the other guy, Ross said in her closing remarks to the jury. The defense team also questioned what benefited Kim and Messenger stood to gain from the illegal bribe. The company already had obtained a multi-million dollar Navy contract in previous years, and this was not alleged to be corrupt. Of the $355 total value of the 2022 contract, Next Jump share as a subcontractor was $257,000, according to the trial evidence. The lead contractor was accused of wrongdoing. Burke retired in 2022 as a Navy commander for Europe and Africa. He was convicted last year of bribery, conspiracy, conflict of interest, and acts of concealing material facts. Burke is appealing his case as he serves a six-year sentence at a prison camp in West Virginia. His attorney has filed court papers that the acquittal of Kim and Messenger would throw the admiral's conviction into question. Two juries have heard the full evidence and will not convict the alleged bribe payers, yet Admiral Burke remains in prison. I'm going to have to end here. Our time is up. My name is Janet. And I've been reading from the Washington Post, June 15th. Thank you for listening.
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0: brown withered stalks are transforming into bright green shoots of hope. 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
3: Welcome to Monday. You're listening to the Talking Information Center on this June 15th, 2026. Time now to begin the reading of the Wall Street Journal. And with that, we say hello to John and Steve.
4: Thank you, John Shea, and hello, everyone. Let's start in the business and finance section of today's Wall Street Journal with this article. SpaceX's debut helps steady shaky markets. Article by Hannah Aaron Lang. For the first time in weeks, investors had jitters about the war in the Middle East, about the runaway chip rally, about higher interest rates. Then came the SpaceX IPO. The company's market debut went off without a hitch on Friday, instantly making Elon Musk's rocket company one of the highest valued in the U.S., at a market capitalization of $2.1 trillion. One crucial ingredient for the stock's double-digit price surge proved to be a wave of do-it-yourself traders who bought some $18 million of SpaceX stock in the first 20 minutes of trading, according to Vanda Research. By the end of the day, net retail purchases totaled roughly $118 million, the biggest initial public offering for individual investors in recent history, Vanda analyst said. This seems to be the ultimate FOMO IPO, said Zaid Admani, a 34-year-old investor and podcast host, referring to the acronym for Fear of Missing Out, FOMO. Admani spent the day watching SpaceX stock. Everyone wants a piece of this thing. The enthusiasm was a welcome end to one of the most volatile weeks in markets this year. And it wasn't just SpaceX that benefited. Almost everything else on Friday, banks and financial firms, semiconductor stocks, even shares of smaller companies, extending gains sparked by the latest signs of an end to fighting in the Middle East. Analysts said the reception to SpaceX was a good omen for two major artificial intelligence IPOs expected later this year. It was an encouraging sign that investors might not have totally soured on riskier tech bets, hit in recent days by worries about the AI rally, higher rates, and the war. For weeks, U.S. stocks marched higher, powered in large part by a rally in shares of semiconductor firms, making big profits off the AI boom. Some chip companies have seen their share price double or triple. As indexes notched back-to-back records, individual investors piled in. Total volume for retail stock and options trades reached records in May, according to Citadel Securities. But things turned choppy in the first few days of June. A better-than-expected jobs report on June 5th sparked fears that the Federal Reserve might have to raise borrowing costs. The Nasdaq tumbled 4.2%. President Trump threatened to resume U.S. attacks on Iran. Oil prices rose. and traders were again getting nervous about the momentum of the AI investing boom couldn't last. As volatility surged, individual investors took a step back. Last Friday's drawdown marked the biggest day for retail selling in over a year, according to JP Morgan analysts. Some began to worry that market conditions could spook investors ahead of the coming mega IPOs. Enter SpaceX, whose debut helped assuage any doubts that traders were losing their appetite for more spectacular plays. For some, including Alan Tran, founder of the investing community Haiku Trading, the volatility was the point. Tran bought and sold SpaceX for a 10% return in a matter of a few minutes and rode a rebound in shares of Tesla when he saw the stock had dropped after SpaceX's debut. In total, he took home a tidy five-figure return. "I'm probably going to get some steak this weekend," he said. "Thank you, Elon." Individual investors alone requested around $100 billion of shares in the SpaceX IPO, the Wall Street Journal reported Friday. Now the coming days pose new tests. The parabolic rise in chip stocks still has many recalling the surges and eventually end of the dot-com boom. The latest reports of a nearing peace deal have lowered oil prices, easing some worries about inflation and relieving some pressure on the bond market. But renewed fighting could reverse that quickly. Friday's rally may prove to be a measure of Musk's cult status than an overall read on the market's appetite for risk, said Michael Rosen, chief investment officer at Angelus Investments. "The strong performance is indicative of a more risk-taking mode," Rosen said. "Still," he added, "I think there's an aura around Elon that makes this rather specific. One key question is whether the enthusiasm fueling gains in a relatively small group of crowded bets can broaden to the rest of the market. Some investors expressed concern that the recent rally was looking narrow, leaving indexes more susceptible to a pullback. Despite those concerns, real estate, consumer staples, and healthcare stocks all ended the week higher, lifted by investors hunting for havens from the chip stock turbulence. In the equal-weighted S&P 500 index, which weights member companies equally, not by market value, is still hovering near records, a sign investors are buying more than tech, wrote Chris Ferrone, chief market strategist at Strategus, in an afternoon note. "There might be a time when we need to get more worried about breadth, but it's probably not with the equal weight S&P 500 at the highs," he wrote. John.
1: Thank you, Steve. This is from the front page of the Monday Wall Street Journal. "Anthropic races to resolve export curbs" by Amrit Ramkumar and Robert McMillan. Washington. Anthropic is rushing to resolve its latest conflict with the Trump administration, meeting with officials and dispatching top technical staff to Washington over the weekend in pursuit of a deal to end export restrictions on its most powerful artificial intelligence models. The Trump administration on Friday banned foreign governments, companies, and individuals from using Anthropic's Fable 5 and Mythos 5 models, which prompted Anthropic to shut off access to everyone in order to comply. Anthropic said at the time that many of the foreign governments, companies, and individuals, including some foreign bond Anthropic employees, fell under the restriction. Administration officials and Anthropic leaders spent several hours on calls Saturday discussing Fable 5, a slimmed-down version of Anthropic's powerful Mythos model meant for the general public, people familiar with the discussions said. The discussions included Commerce Secretary Howard Lutnick and National Cyber Defense Director Sean Cairncross, as well as Tom Brown, an Anthropic co-founder, who is the company's chief computing officer, and Sarah Heck, the company's head of public policy. On Sunday, a group of cybersecurity notables signed a letter calling for the administration to lift the export controls. "This action has taken the best models away from the defenders, created market uncertainty, and risks America's A1 leadership without any real risk to justify it," the letter stated. People close to the company and the administration said both companies are interested in resolving the issue and restoring access to the cutting-edge models. But it isn't clear what a solution would entail. Anthropic technical experts and government security researchers coming together was seen by some administration officials as a step towards a compromise. The weekend discussions continue months of tension between the administration and one of America's leading AI labs over how new cutting-edge technologies are used and regulated. The Trump administration has recently taken more steps to control the fast-evolving industry. Anthropic has said it has adequate safeguards in place and is known for giving priority to safety. The startup, which has filed to go public as soon as this fall, and the Pentagon have been at odds for months over guardrails surrounding the military's use of Anthropic's models and the range of policy issues. Axios earlier reported that Anthropic staff went to Washington for talks with the White House. Anthropic worked with the White House on the rollout of Mythos, which is available to a select group of about 200 companies and researchers that are using it to find and patch software vulnerabilities across the financial services, healthcare, and broader corporate sectors. It released Fable, a defanged version of Mythos, with a host of guardrails and safety measures on Tuesday, along with Mythos 5, an updated version of the Mythos preview technology that its partners have been using to test for cybersecurity purposes. The government's restrictions don't cover Mythos preview, which remains available to this select group of partners. A frenzy over Anthropic's Fable started last week when researchers at Amazon showed some safeguards on Fable could be evaded, alarming the White House officials, the Wall Street Journal previously reported. Amazon researchers had shared work with Anthropic, showing that they had been able to coax Fable into divulging information about security vulnerabilities in at least four pieces of software by altering the way they asked for the information. The researchers were able to learn about bugs, but such information can also be useful to technology staffers trying to defend networks, security experts say. The report didn't describe Fable producing more dangerous products such as exploit software that could be used in cyber attacks, according to cybersecurity experts who had viewed the research. Amazon Chief Executive Andy Jassy spoke to U.S. officials, including Treasury Secretary Scott Bessent, about the research's findings. Shortly afterwards, White House officials held a meeting to discuss how to respond and ask Anthropic to take down the model. Senior Anthropic management officials, including Lutnick, Carricross, and Bessent, discussed Anthropic's safeguards and threatened the export restrictions during an hours-long series of calls Friday. People familiar with the discussion said. Anthropic felt it had a very short amount of time to take down the model and or rules would take into effect, a person close to the company said. Anthropic sent senior technician staff to Washington, including top security researcher Nicholas Carini. Logan Graham, who leads the team and evaluates models for risk, and Dave Orr, the company's head of safeguards. The person close to the company said they will meet with security experts from the government in hopes of de-escalating the conflict. The people familiar with the meeting said administration officials have previously suggested such meetings were needed to resolve the situation. Steve?
4: Thanks, John. We'll stay on the front page for this article. Oil market is seen taking months to recover. Article by Colin Eaton, Benoit Morin, and Michael Gordon. President Trump's deal with Iran is set to reopen the Strait of Hormuz, but how quickly it can arrest a steep decline in oil stockpiles will determine the trajectory of energy prices in the coming weeks. For more than 15 weeks, the U.S. and other countries around the world have had to dip into oil tanks, salt caverns, and strategic reserves to make up for the millions of barrels of oil trapped behind the strait. Now the stocks are nearing critical levels, and energy executives say that without an influx of more oil, prices will have to surge to stop the run on supplies. U.S. oil prices were down 5.5% to $80.26 a

Without an influx of more oil, prices will have to surge to stop the run on supplies. U.S. oil prices were down 5.5% to $80.26 a barrel on Sunday evening at about 11 p.m. 11 Eastern Time. They have fallen more than 25% from early April, when they approached $113. Gasoline prices at the pump have fallen too. Mike Wirth, chief executive of Chevron, has repeatedly warned on TV that the supply crunch will soon manifest itself around the world. Neil Chapman, the number two at ExxonMobil, has said the U.S. is approaching unheard-of inventory levels. Other executives such as Will Van Loo of Quantum Capital Group say it's going to get ugly. The world has never had to destroy 10 million barrels a day of oil demand, Van Loo added, referring to the crude production not making it to the global markets. Relief could be on the way. The U.S. and Iran agreed Sunday to a deal, set to be signed Friday in Switzerland, that would quickly reopen the strait, through which 20% of the world's petroleum typically passes. But even if that deal holds, it would likely take months for the oil market to return to normal. Since late March, the U.S. has drawn about 66 million barrels of oil from its Strategic Petroleum Reserve, a system of salt caverns on the Gulf Coast that was created in 1975 after the Arab oil embargo. The Trump administration authorized the release of 172 million barrels. And if the drawdown continues at the current pace, that allotment could dry up in early September. The current release, if fully exhausted, is set to bring inventories down to 243 million barrels, a historically low level. Drawing further from the stocks after that would limit the U.S.'s ability to respond to new oil disruptions on the world stage, a natural disaster such as hurricanes that can damage fuel supply chains. The Strategic Petroleum Reserve peaked at more than 700 million barrels in 2009. Commercial stocks are also under stress. At the key storage hub in Cushing, Oklahoma, inventories have dropped to 21 million barrels, down roughly 1 million barrels in the latest week. At about 20 million barrels, the tanker operators begin running into a variety of complications. Tanks typically have to have 10 to 15% of their capacity in storage to guarantee smooth operations. That is in part because the outlet allowing oil to flow is set at that level, and sludge builds up at the bottom, said John Ors, managing director of refined fuel analytics at RBM Energy, part of the analytics from Novi Labs. Whenever you get to tank bottoms, the whole operation gets bogged down, he said. He cautioned that the 20 million barrel limit isn't hard and fast, and operators would likely try to keep pumping crude out of the facility, albeit at a slower rate. Chapman, a senior vice president at Exxon, said physical oil prices could rise as high as $150 to $160 a barrel once the limits at global hubs are hit. You can debate whether that's going to hit those really low levels in 2 weeks or 3 weeks. But once you get to that point, then you'll see prices shoot up, he said at a conference in New York. Even if the strait reopens, Trump said steps will be needed to ensure mines have been removed. Oil shippers and their insurers are expected to remain cautious about traveling through the waterway. It would likely take even longer for the U.S. and other countries to replenish their depleted oil inventories, keeping prices elevated. Energy Secretary Chris Wright told the Wall Street Journal last week that Trump has been briefed on the inventory situation and the administration doesn't foresee a jump in energy prices. I don't think so. We got a challenge, but I think we're solving the challenge, he said. At a Bloomberg event on Friday, Wright said 7 million barrels a day of oil and refined products were making it out of the strait with the help of the U.S. military. Wirth, speaking at that same event, seemed skeptical of that claim. Our view would be that it's probable, not quite that much, he said. The Trump administration has suggested for months that the pressure on energy prices would disappear as soon as a deal with Tehran is reached. The president has also insisted that he doesn't fear the political fallout from his war with Iran. But without a quick end to the conflict, declining inventories could create a perfect political storm in which prices continue to rise as the midterm elections approach, and opinion polls show many Americans disapprove of the Iran war.
The deal to reopen the strait

0: and end the American blockade of Iran will set the strategy for thorny nuclear talks to come, U.S. officials say. The two sides have had major differences over the American demand that Iran hold over or dilute its supply of highly enriched uranium so it can't be used to make a nuclear weapon. Without a definite resolution of the nuclear question in the upcoming talks, the longer-term security of the strait would remain uncertain. When the president forces this conflict to a successful end, gas prices will drop back to multi-year lows, and global energy markets will be much more stable long-term, White House spokeswoman Taylor Rogers said. John.
1: Thank you, Steve. On the business and finance section, B1, tech IPO wave sets up a charitable windfall. This is by Laura Nelson and Keech Hagee. Blockbuster public offerings for SpaceX, Anthropic, and OpenAI will mint a new generation of millionaires and billionaires overnight. Newfound wealth that could deliver a windfall for America's philanthropic organizations. Nonprofits are hoping for an influx of cash from the newly wealthy. Not only those looking to whittle down tax bills, but a new crop of donors with deeply held convictions about charitable giving. The foundation that holds 26% equity stake in OpenAI is expected to make equity valued at around $180 billion, more than twice the size of Gates' foundation's endowments, and has pledged to distribute at least $1 billion over the next year to causes like curing diseases and life sciences. Employees at SpaceX, Anthropic, and OpenAI are starting to discuss how much they might be able to give and to what causes, and charitable organizations and fundraisers are mobilizing to benefit. Not just billions, but potentially tens of billions will course into the charitable sector after the initial public offerings, said Adam Nash, co-founder and chief executive of the donor-advised fund DAFI, which is used by OpenAI and Anthropic employees for charitable giving. This is going to be quite the wealth creation event. By some measure, San Francisco donors are already more generous than national average. In 2024, the average grant to charitable charities from Fidelity's charitable donor advised funds was San Francisco donors are already more generous than the national average. In 2024, the average grant to charities from Fidelity charitable donors advised funds was $16,830, more than three times the national average, and 40% went to local charities. For clues on what to expect as mega startups go public, experts point to the wave of philanthropy that followed the last big tech initial offering, Facebook in 2012, including from chief executive Mark Zuckerberg and his wife Priscilla Chan, and co-founder Dustin Moskovitz and his wife Carrie Tuna. This year, the Facebook's public debut. And again, the following year, Zuckerberg and Chan gave 18 million shares of Facebook to the Silicon Valley Community Foundation, which pools and manages charitable gifts and distributes them to nonprofits. Company match. Anthropic's seven founders have pledged to donate at least 80% of their wealth, which could make them into one of the world's most generous philanthropists, using the company's $380 billion valuation in February. Forbes estimated the value of those pledges at the collective $39.2 billion. The company's valuation has since surged to $965 billion. Anthropic employees have individually pledged to donate company shares worth billions at current prices, donations that companies have committed to matching, co-founder Dario Amade said in January's essay. For several years, the startup offered to quadruple any employee's charitable contributions of their equity. It currently offers a one-to-one match donation up to a quarter of quarter of any employee's total equity grant. Gilded Age industrialists such as John D. Rockefeller and Andrew Carnegie felt an obligation to give back, Modi wrote. Those who are at the forefront of AI's economic boon should be willing to give away both their wealth and their power. Expectations for giving are particularly high for those with links to social movements with a following in the Bay Area known as effective altruism, which has central tenets of earning to give and maximizing the amount of good that can be done. Experts expect money to surge into donor-advised funds, which allows givers to make large and lump sum contributions of cash or stock into the accounts sponsored by the umbrella charity. The donor receives a tax benefit in the year they contribute and can disperse the money to charities at any point afterwards. Excuse me. Donating shares is a triple win for taxes, Dash said. In many cases, an employee can donate shares and avoid capital gains taxes on the appreciation. They can also deduct the fair market value of their taxes, up to 30%, and let the money gain value tax-free inside the fund. The funds don't have annual distribution requirements. Experts caution that the money can pile up if donors don't make a giving plan. How to give? Nicole Taylor's SVCF's president and CEO said there have been waves of Silicon Valley wealth from the Hewitts and the Packets to the social media age and the artificial intelligence boom, each with the same premise. They want to create change and they want to do it at a scale. Where prior eras of donors might have given to their alma mater, a house of worship, and a local nonprofit, experts say millennium donors are interested in addressing systematic issues such as climate change, education, and wealth inequality. That could lead to a constellation of mission-driven strategies, including philanthropic giving, political spending, and new company launches. An uptick in interest in charitable giving over the years was one factor in the rebrand of the organization, once known as Open Philanthropy, which called Coefficient Giving and Chief Executive Alexander Berger. Berger said that the donors may have given more when they were young, driven by their views of AI. They think that they might be pretty radically transformed in a small number of years. Too much money? Some have questioned whether charities can absorb what is coming. In one widely read post, Streps, head of climate, Nan Roshoff, called for the sector to dramatically expand capacity to field an estimated increase of $50 billion a year. What a terrible thing would happen if they got too much money, said Erin Andrews, founder of the Give Team, a Bay philanthropic planning company. It is not bad for organizations to have more. The enormous stakes of the technology, the wealth is based on, may also dictate when and much these donors give, said Lyle Skatku, partner of the San Francisco office of the Bridge Band. The nonprofit consulting firm has worked with more than 50 donors to move about $15 billion to philanthropy over the past years. Steve.
0: Thank you, John. One more article from the Wall Street Journal front page. Investors pile into all things on space. Article by Micah Maidenberg. It isn't just SpaceX. Encouraged by the Elon Musk's led company successes and steadily climbing valuation, venture capitalists and private market investors are stepping up bets on space startups, hoping to find the next breakout stars. Venture funding for U.S. space technology firms, excluding SpaceX, shot up to $7.1 billion in 2025 from $2.5 billion a year earlier, according to data provider PitchBook. Last year's haul was the strongest since companies raised almost $4 billion in 2021. More investments have rolled in this year. Observable Space, focused on laser communications and sensing, recently raised $90 million. Ground system startup Northwood Space pulled in $100 million. And Cesium Astro, a maker of space systems and electronics, recorded $470 million in equity and financing. There's just so much more you can do from space, said John Gedmark, chief executive of Astranis, a maker of smaller satellites orbiting more than 22,000 miles from Earth. The company recently raised capital from Franklin Templeton and others. Investors are finding there are real business models in space and money to be made, Gedmark said. Last week, public market investors poured $75 billion into Musk's space and artificial intelligence enterprise in a record-setting initial public offering, shunning a milestone for a company that almost went out of business during its early years. SpaceX's IPO also sealed a victory for the company's long-term shareholders, who believed in ideas that once sounded more like science fiction, but now have come to pass, including building a fleet of roughly 10,000 satellites. Space was getting pretty hot even before the SpaceX IPO was announced, but I think it just got supercharged, said Tom Mueller, a former top SpaceX executive who recently raised $500 million for the in-space mobility company he founded, Impulse Space. Andrew Rush is CEO of Starcatcher Industries, a startup focused on developing a power grid in orbit. He said that many big venture investors in the past wouldn't touch space-related deals unless a company was led by someone like Musk, who had generated returns in the past. That has changed because the space sector has demonstrated it can deliver, according to Rush, whose company also recently landed new capital. The flurry of deals comes with risks that are heightened by the challenges of building devices capable of operating in orbit. Space is a harsh environment where the margins between success and failure are thin. While sector giants like SpaceX and Jeff Bezos' Blue Origin can survive a big setback, Blue Origin currently is racing to rebuild a Florida launch pad wrecked by an explosion. Smaller startups often can't. As with all early-stage investing, some startups won't make it, investors say. And the far-out business models that a number of companies are pursuing are still going to be too far out for many. I do think it helps to be in this current moment as a mature company, said Dilian Asparohov, a Founders Fund partner who co-founded Varda Space Industries, which conducts pharmaceutical experiments in company spacecraft sent to low Earth orbit. People can go look at a lunar hotel, but there's no revenue. There's no path to revenue, Asparohov said in an interview. Investors have been burned before the space-related companies. In 2021, a number of space-related firms raised capital and went public by merging with blank-check companies, but performed poorly. Virgin Orbit, which used a plane to launch satellites, went public in such a deal in 2021. Less than a year and a half later, the company filed for bankruptcy and then shut down. Executives at many space startups and investors say they are pairing real demand with calculated bets on developing technology. A major target customer for many is the Pentagon, which may be in line for a historic budget increase that would shower space programs with billions of dollars in new funding. Startup K2 Space, which is building powerful satellites that can weigh roughly 2 tons, has built fundraising momentum by showing traction among both commercial and government customers, said CEO Karan Kunjar. It had $500 million in signed contracts across those clients at the end of last year and aims to build even more powerful satellites for communications, military applications, and other purposes. A former consultant, Kunjar, co-founded K2 with his brother Nell, who spent more than 5 years working on SpaceX's Dragon spacecraft earlier this in his career. Neil Kunjar isn't the only former SpaceX employee taking a crack at a startup. Engineers and executives who cut their teeth at the Musk-led powerhouse have been fanning out over the past few years as space industry founders and investors. John.
1: Thank you, Steve. Page A6. U.S. seeks cheap drones as warfare shifts. Startups tweak designs and use of off-the-shelf parts for new battleground, by Alistair MacDonald. The U.S. is shooting down cheap Iranian drones with missiles that can cost upward of $1 million. Jason Cornelius is making a missile in Texas that he says will cost $10,000. The former NASA engineers company is one of the host of startups and big defense contractors racing to develop a cheaper missile to intercept the drones that now are proliferating in modern warfare. Wars in the Middle East and the Ukraine have put a spotlight on how limited supplies of sophisticated missiles, including multi-million-dollar Patriot interceptors, are sometimes being used to defend against mass-produced drones that cost just a few thousand dollars. Startups are now tweaking designs, using off-the-shelf parts, and switching to automated manufacturing to bring prices down. Soon, they will be able to churn out missiles that cost tens of thousands of dollars, not hundreds of thousands or more, they say. We saw what was happening in Ukraine, and we saw a need for cheap counter-drone tech that was not being met, said Cornelius. The 30-year-old quit his job at the National Aeronautics and Space Administration last year to co-found Persis Defense. The company started with a simple idea. Can we produce a smaller, cheaper, and quick-to-make version of the AIM-9 Sidewinder, one of the world's most used air defense missiles? Sidewinder, used by the U.S. military for decades, still costs a lot. Last year, the U.S. sold Turkey 60 of them, together with additional front ends, spare parts, and training, for almost $80 million. Established missiles, like the Sidewinder, are highly effective, but were designed to destroy jet fighters and other expensive targets. They were not designed to shoot down 5,000 drones in quantities of thousands or tens of thousands, he said. Persis product is a 15-inch missile that the company says can be fired from drones, ground vehicles, and boats. The micro missile has a range of about 1,100 yards. To be sure, much of this new generation of missiles haven't been tested on the battlefield. Most are also only suitable for short-range defenses, lacking the full capabilities of high-end missiles. Interceptors used in high-tech Patriot systems, for instance, are faster, more accurate, and travel further. They can also intercept ballistic missiles. Still, the missile startups say that they are fielding calls from governments in the Persian Gulf and the West to increase production. The U.S. and Germany have both ordered large quantities of lower-cost missiles or guided rockets designed to counter drones. The Pentagon likely fired about $5.7 billion worth of interceptors to shoot down Iranian ballistic missiles and drones in the first 4 days of the war alone, according to an analysis by Elaine McCusker, the top Pentagon budget official during the first Trump administration. Gulf states are also spending big on the war. Nations including Saudi Arabia have launched multi-million dollar Patriot interceptors and fired missiles from aircraft to take out Iranian drones. The U.S. and other nations know they need to buy cheaper munitions and are looking outside the traditional defense industry to do so. Smaller new companies are providing the department with potential new options in affordability and scalability, said Lieutenant General Frank J. Lorenzo, Portfolio Acquisition Executive for fires at the U.S. Army, told the Senate Arms Service Committee hearing on low-cost munitions recently. Iran's Shahed drone, together with its Russian equivalent, have revolutionized warfare. The Shahed, which crashes into its targets, can be deployed en masse to saturate an adversary's defenses, depleting stocks or expensive interceptor missiles. I thought if Russia is going to launch 1,000 Shaheds a month as weapons, every single country in Europe would be in trouble, said Sam, who was working in Estonia's defense department at the time. Now they send up to 400 a day. Frankenberg says the missiles can fly at more than 600 miles an hour and have a range of up to a mile. They cost in the low of tens of thousands of dollars and take just hours to make. That is possible thanks to the advances in everyday products. While missiles were once built using bespoke components made especially for the defense industry, some parts can now be taken from the consumer's electronics. For instance, inertial navigation systems used to calculate a position, orientation, and speed of an object were initially developed by rockets. Now many mobile phones have them. Other big defense companies are also working on cheaper options. Europe's MBDA signed a deal with Germany last year to produce a cheap missile called Defend Air, aimed at small to medium-sized drones. Sweden Saab is in talk with countries about a cheap missile it has developed. Steve.
0: Thanks, Sean.
1: Back to you.
0: From the business and finance section of today's Wall Street Journal, China's cars are popular outside China, by Stephen Wilmot and Raphael Huang. The world is applauding the latest Chinese vehicles, and sales are surging almost everywhere the cars are available. The one exception, China itself. New car sales in China, the world's largest new vehicle market, fell 22% in May compared with the same month a year earlier to around 1.5 million vehicles. That was the eighth straight month of year-over-year declines, according to China Passenger Car Association. Year-to-date car sales are running nearly 20% below last year, hitting profits at the country's leading car makers. The troubles at home are pushing Chinese car makers, including foreign brands that manufacture there, into an even more aggressive expansion overseas. The Chinese auto industry shipped 784,000 cars abroad in May, according to the association, 75% more than in the same month last year. In January, Beijing halved a tax exemption for plug-in vehicles and reduced subsidies when people trade in an old vehicle for an electric vehicle, hitting EV sales. Then, in March, the Iran war led to rising gasoline prices, hurting sales of traditionally powered cars as well. Many consumers were already hesitant about big-ticket purchases in an economy hit by deflation and high youth unemployment. Retail sales in China grew just 0.2%, that's 0.2% in April, the slowest in more than 3 years. We need to do something to really rebuild consumer confidence, said Stella Li, executive vice president at BYD, China's largest car maker. In the first quarter, many Chinese automakers reported their worst results in years. BYD's net profit roughly halved to the equivalent of $590 million, its lowest since mid-2022. Smaller players, such as EV maker XPeng, are suffering losses in a market crowded with dozens of competitors and hundreds of models. BYD has sought to revive business with technology announcements such as 5-minute flash charging, long battery warranties, and pledges to cover the cost of any accidents caused by its God's Eye driver assistance system. The focus on innovation marks a change from the price cuts that drove BYD's spectacular growth in early years. The Chinese government last year clamped down on what it saw as excessive competition in the EV industry, fearful that a vicious price war was hurting suppliers and contributing to the deflationary mood. With its unusual automated driving promise, BYD wants to put money on the table, give consumers confidence, said Li. I'm more focused on quality than quantity. As the local market struggles, Chinese car makers are accelerating their export push. BYD founder Wang Chanfu said at the company's annual general meeting last Tuesday that it planned to be the world's largest automaker within 5 years, according to a summary of the meeting. Among the few countries not experiencing an influx of Chinese cars is the U.S., which has introduced high tariffs and other restrictions to keep them out. Last Monday, the Pentagon added BYD and NIO, another Chinese carmaker, to a list of companies deemed to have links with China's military, a move that bars them from carrying out work for the Defense Department. The company said they didn't have military links and were wrongfully included on the list. Elsewhere, the rapid growth of Chinese vehicle exports has raised alarm bells and prompted moves to restrict trade. China's carmakers have responded by building factories and joint ventures, particularly in Europe. The key is to find a way to really partner and join forces, said Brian Gu, XPeng's vice chairman. Ultimately, we need to invest more. John.
1: Thanks, Steve. Page 812, Personal Journal. Backdoor job references are used to counter AI. What your former co-workers think of you could land you in the job or torpedo your chances. There are references you list in your job application. Then there are people whose opinions of you really matter. Almost everyone can cherry pick a few former colleagues willingly to say nice things about them. Getting candid assessments, some companies believe, requires quietly contacting a different set of past managers and co-workers. These backdoor references have long played a role in hiring, especially for senior roles. Now that job candidates are using artificial intelligence to write resumes and coach them through a virtual interview, businesses are desperate for human insight, so they are leaning in a backdoor reference more than ever. They've become a lot more important, says headhunter Mark Toscano. The tools that people are using to present themselves in the best light possible are the same reason that companies are resorting to these backdoor references. How deep can the back channel go? Asking around in recruiting circles, I've heard about a man whose candidacy was doomed by a thumbs down from his stepmother who worked in the same industry. And you thought spiteful stepmothers wreaked havoc only in fairy tales. Cinderella-style villains aside, companies doing their diligence might reach out to people you wish they wouldn't, because this often happens in secret. You might never find out who helped or harmed your chances. Toscano says he tries to balance discretion and disclosure. Without naming names, he tells candidates that he plans to ask ex-colleagues about them and offers a chance to respond to criticism. Current co-workers are off limits because he doesn't want applicants, employers, to know they are thinking about jumping ship. Not everyone follows the same code, which means backdoor references checking, a polarizing practice. Axe to grind. Sales executive Joe Fontana thought he had a job in the bag until his would-be employer contacted one of his former direct reports. Fontana had fired the man, for good reason, he insists, and the ex-employee took revenge with a scathing review. Fontana says he found out what happened through a third-party recruiter. Otherwise, he wouldn't have known why an offer didn't come. The experience taught him to weigh word of mouth carefully, but it doesn't stop him from using backdoor references in his current role as chief marketing and growth officer at Buyer Foresight, which helps client companies find sales leads. The intel or on prospective hires is too valuable. While the potential for score settling makes job applicants sweat, it isn't as if people are constantly backstabbing one another. I've actually seen backdoor references help people more often, as opposed to being detrimental, said instrumental recruiter Kelly Hevnak. When you and other candidates have similar qualifications, a strong endorsement can push you over the top. Henrik generally doesn't conduct backdoor references herself. More often, leaders at the companies that retain her tap their own networks. A common scenario involves an executive calling up a former colleague who happened to work with one of the leading job applicants in the past. This is your regular reminder that it's a small world. You might like the idea of people talking behind your back, but ask yourself, if you applied for a job and knew someone who worked for the hiring manager, would you contact that person on the sly or get the lowdown? Of course you would. Bigger issue. The uptick in backdoor reference checking reflects a growing problem in hiring. People on both sides of the recruiting game can't trust each other. I wrote recently about scammers who steal recruits' identities to hustle job seekers out of money or personal information. LinkedIn says it's beefing up scam detection efforts, but can't catch everything. Meanwhile, some companies report that the applicant fraud is rampant. We see the whole spectrum, from lying a little bit on your resume all the way to a corporate espionage and cyber attacks, says Danielle Yancey, chief executive of Checkr, a company that conducts background checks and identifies verifications. At Zapier, which helps businesses automate and track their AI usage, an audit revealed more than three quarters of the application for a recent senior engineering opening was fraudulent. The company and others like it, global, fully remote, are targets, says Tracy Dick Zapier's Globe head of talent. In this environment, Zapier did an about face. He had to de-emphasize references because they can be time-consuming. The recruiting team also felt confident in its ability to assess candidates' skills. But about 18 months ago, Zapier started recruiting hiring managers to have at least one live conversation with a reference before making an offer. Filling a senior role can involve up to as many as 10 references, including backdoor or off-book references. As Zapier calls them, candidates are told this will happen and can provide non-call lists to ensure privacy. We have to do this because, unfortunately, we can't just rely on what a candidate says anymore. We want to understand their impact and their work, and the best people to speak to that are the people who actually worked with them. That has become more important in this era of fraud than I've ever seen. If you need another reason to treat co-workers well, then here it is. People you manage or reported to years ago could hold your future job prospects in their hands. Steve.
0: Thanks, John. From the Herd in the Street section of today's Wall Street Journal, U.S. has unlikely credit card problem. Consumers overall have manageable card loans, but growth in lending might be too slow. There is an alarm bell going off in consumer credit, just not the typical one. According to the tracking by the New York Fed, the percentage of credit card loan balances that were 90 days or more delinquent was over 13% as of the first quarter. That is very near the peak seen in the aftermath of the 2008 global financial crisis. The fear is that the U.S. consumer is maxed out and seriously vulnerable to higher inflation or unemployment. Certainly anything in the realm of credit that even rhymes with 2008 is something investors should naturally be concerned about. But credit card debt today isn't like it was then. For one thing, there is relatively less of it. Though the absolute dollar figure of card loans in the U.S. is higher today at around $1.3 trillion, that requires some context. The average American household holds about $11,500 in credit card debt, according to calculations by Wallet Hub. The figure is almost $1,600 less per household than in inflation-adjusted dollars at the 2007 peak. Not only that, but Americans on the whole can more readily afford their debt thanks to higher incomes. The Federal Reserve's measure of consumer debt service payments as percentage of disposable personal income stood at 5.4% in the fourth quarter of last year. 20 years prior, it was well over 7%. Other measures of card delinquency also don't show that things are close to 2008-like trouble. A Fed metric of banks' consumer card loan shows that under 3% of card balances are at least 30 days past due. Back in 2007, that rate climbed above 4% and topped out a couple of years later at closer to 7%. Why the different trends on measure of late payments? The New York Fed's 90-day plus tally also includes balances that show up on consumers' credit reports, even if they have already been written off by the bank. So in effect, an accumulating high balance of aging bad loans can reflect past troubles as much as present ones. One factor driving that dates to the days of COVID-19 pandemic. With things like government stimulus checks helping people pay down old debts, many Americans saw credit card scores rise. They were able to take on new debts and originations of new balances jumped. But then, as the economy and people's finances normalized in the succeeding years, some borrowers' underlying fragility eventually resurfaced. Today, some of those pandemic-era balances are a notorious vintage of credit. That leaves the economy with one group of people potentially struggling with debts, set against an overall borrowing population that is fairly healthy. The pattern also matches up with a low-fire, low-hire dynamic in the labor market, according to Michael Tiano, senior analyst at Moody's Ratings. Jobs are stable, but once you lose a job, it can take longer to find a new one, he said. So some consumers that go delinquent aren't curing in the typical way. To some extent, people also might be letting credit card debt linger longer because it is easier now than tapping other sources to pay it down, such as a home that has risen in value. Doing a cash-out refinance of a pandemic-era mortgage with a rate in the 3% range at today's rates above 6% might actually be far more expensive than simply whittling down a card balance. For banks, bad card debt seems manageable. Seasonally adjusted consumer credit card charge-offs for banks of about 3.8% as of the first quarter of 2026 are still below the roughly 4.3% average since 1985, according to Fed data. Those losses are also easier to handle when card loans are yielding more interest at today's relatively high rates. But an upshot of working through a lump of troubled debt has been a lower supply of new loans. Many lenders have tightened their criteria for who gets a card or who is able to get a larger credit line. That shows up in another indicator. While banks' credit card loans sharply outgrew nominal gross domestic product after the pandemic, their growth has more recently been trailing GDP, according to Fed data. That is a problem for banks trying to grow their loan books. It also poses a challenge for the consumer part of the economy if there isn't sufficient supply of credit to help power American spending, particularly when prices are rising faster than wages. This is especially the case for companies that serve a broader population segment, not just the affluent shoppers. Handing out way too much debt to consumers was a problem for the economy 20 years ago. Today's problem could be that some aren't getting enough. John.
1: Thank you, Steve. He stole money from the Scots. How he spent it might be worse. Political fixers, purchases a leash torrent of public ridicule. $147 pencil sharpener by James Hookway. Edinburgh. A political operative's year-long scheme to embezzle party funds has become a source of anger and embarrassment in Scotland, but not entirely for the reasons you might think. But really, what's really galling the Scots is the culprit's lack of ambition. Among its items, Peter Murrell purchased with the $500,000 of political donations he siphoned, 2 toilet seats, 7 vacuum cleaners, a 4.5-pound jar of Nescafe Cafe blend, and 108 rolls of toilet paper. Who steals instant coffee? Said Brian McNeil, who works in financial services. He makes us look like a nation of lightweights. Murrell, the Scottish National Party's former chief executive, pleaded guilty last month to taking the $400,000 pounds. The plea might have closed a shameful chapter for the government as it pushes to secure Scotland's independence from the rest of the UK. Instead, the past few weeks have brought a torrent of ridicule on the 61-year-old fixer and his estranged wife, former Scottish First Minister Nicola Sturgeon, as Scots sifted through the 627 individual items listed in court documents. In Murrell's defense, he did buy some cool stuff. There were cars and fancy watches, Mont Blanc pens, and espresso machines. There was even a 170,000 German-made Nissan Bishop motorhome. But there's a longer list of mundane purchases that has sparked a debate about their relative dumbness. Many favor the $147 pencil sharpener as the worst offender. Some are partial to the 3 binder feeders Murrell brought for $207. Others pondered what the items revealed about 2 people who dominated politics here so long ago. Sturgeon, who resigned ahead of Murrell's arrested 3 years ago and now lives in London, denied any knowledge of her now estranged husband's spending habits, prompting former colleague Joanna Cherry to note her remarkable lack of curiosity about the robotic lawnmower and all the stuff being delivered to their home in Glasgow. Bigger question about the case resolves around whether Scotland is capable of governing itself, as the SNP insists, and whether the party has become more interested in the trappings of political life than pursuing its core mission of ending the nearly 320-year-old union with England. For Steve and I, we want to thank you for listening today. Have a great day, and
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2: Hello, I'm Patricia Miller for the Virginia Voice. 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We'll relax on this hot summer night with guitar legend Eric Clapton's classic album, Unplugged. Recorded live for a studio audience at Bray Studios in Windsor, England, this album and its single track, Tears in Heaven, won 6 Grammy Awards in 1993, including Record of the Year, Album of the Year, Song of the Year, Best Male Pop Vocal Performance, Best Male Rock Vocal Performance, and Best Rock Song. For this performance, Clapton used 4 different guitars and a dobro. The most famous of these, a Martin 00042 guitar, which eventually sold at auction for $791,500.

0: tune up. Well, you ready?
1: Yeah.
0: Okay.

Thank you. Running on faith. 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

0: 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It is currently 1 a.m. Coming up is the Late Night Book Hour, followed at 2 a.m. by the Goochland Gazette, and Arthritis Update at 2:30. Welcome to the Book Hour on the Virginia Voice. We're reading The Mammoth Cheese by Sherry Holman, narrated by Laurel Merlington. This is the 8th installment.
1: Mr. March pushed aside his paperwork and gave her his full attention. "Miss Marvel, what is on that prying little mind of yours?" he asked.
2: "Do you remember once you told us even an 8th grader could affect the outcome of a presidential election?" she asked.
1: "I remember."
2: "Adams Brooke is a liar and a thief, and I can prove it," she confessed. "But I haven't told anyone because my mother asked me not to."
1: "She has asked you to go against your conscience?" he queried. Polly nodded. "She has asked you to lie for him."
2: Not so much lie as keep quiet," said Polly.
1: "But you're telling me," he said.
2: "I shouldn't be."
1: "It's right that you do," he answered gravely. "This is how people in power remain in power, through fear and intimidation. If you go along with your mother, you are a collaborator. Do you know what that means?"
2: "It's not that big a deal," said Polly swiftly, seeing how seriously Mr. March was taking her. "It's not a huge lie or anything."
1: "You know a secret about Adams Brooke, and suddenly she allows you to keep 2 calves she would normally sell for veal?" he asked. "Don't you find the timing interesting?"
2: Polly looked down onto the school's front yard as if seeing her mother for the first time. Who was that stern, grim woman handing out flyers with the funereal sobriety with which one might distribute rocks for a stoning? Would she let anything stand in the way of getting Adams Brooke elected?
1: Polly looked over to where August stood on his stage. He was addressing the crowd, but his eyes were on Margaret, speaking to the only person out there he cared about.
2: "We are her slaves," Polly thought suddenly. "August and I live to serve and protect her, and she counts on that."
1: "Eventually, you are going to have to develop a system of values separate from your parents," said Mr. March. "You are going to have to start making decisions for yourself."
2: Polly nodded miserably.
1: "The old cliché," said her teacher, "is that history is destined to repeat itself. Those with power have always sought to enslave those without. They frighten, they coerce, they bribe, all to retain that power. But once in a great while, someone special comes along, a person who rises up and says, 'Enough, I won't follow the herd, I will think for myself.' It is lonely to be that person, but in the end, it is she who makes the difference."
2: Mr. March studied her over the rim of his steel-framed glasses. She felt him drinking in every atom of her face and body. Her gray wool jumper and black Oxford shoes, her prim white blouse smocked along the collar with needlepoint turtles, her red hairband, her bitten nails. She felt him measuring her, as if whether or not to find her worthy of an appointment or grand commission, like Meriwether Lewis being tapped to tackle the dark, vast American interior.
1: "The question for you, Polly Marvel," said Mr. March, after a long and thoughtful pause, "is which do you choose to be, the cycle or the precedent?"
2: As he did every election year, to crowds increasingly smaller, August stood up as Thomas Jefferson and delivered the third president's first inaugural address. In 1800, Jefferson had won the most closely contested election in American history. John Adams, his former friend and ally, quit the White House bitterly, refusing to see his successor sworn in. He left in his wake a series of midnight appointments, including John Marshall, Jefferson's cousin and bitter enemy, as Chief Justice to the Supreme Court. The election had been dirty and cruel and violent, yet Jefferson considered it a triumph of democracy, a second American Revolution, for power had changed hands without bloodshed or rebellion, and the infant American experiment, which he'd feared might be stillborn, seemed destined to thrive. Dressed in his powdered wig and deep-cuffed coat, August mounted the hay trailer that served as his stage on these occasions and spoke passionately to the handful of his neighbors who had shown up to vote.
1: "It is proper you should understand what I deem the essential principles of our government, and consequently those which ought to shape its administration," he quoted, catching Margaret's eye.
2: She gave him a brief, distracted smile before handing a Brook for President flyer to Dr. Fraser, Bethany's father.
1: "Equal and exact justice to all men, of whatever state or persuasion, religious or political, peace, commerce, and honest friendship with all nations, entangling alliances with none, the support of the state governments in all their rights as the most competent administrations for our domestic concerns, and the surest bulwarks against anti-republican tendencies, the preservation of the general government in its whole constitutional vigor, a well-disciplined militia, our best reliance in peace, and for the first moments of war till regulars may relieve them, the supremacy of the civil over the military authority, economy in the public expense, that labor may be lightly burdened, the honest payment of our debts, and sacred preservation of the public faith, encouragement of agriculture and of commerce as its handmaid, freedom of religion, freedom of the press, and freedom of person under the protection of the habeas corpus, and trial by juries impartially selected. These principles form the bright constellation which has gone before us and guided our steps through an age of revolution and reformation. Should we wander from them in moments of error or of alarm, let us hasten to retrace our steps and to regain the road which alone leads to peace, liberty, and safety.
2: Every difference of opinion is not a difference of principle, Jefferson had said upon his inauguration in 1801. We are all Republicans. We are all Federalists. August watched Margaret gravely distribute her flyers. He wondered what Jefferson would have said had he lost. They came home briefly for afternoon milking, but Margaret was far too restless to remain at the farm, and so she left Polly with her calves and accompanied August back to the voting station, where they stayed until the polls closed at 7. At 7:30, with 70% of precincts reporting, the projected winner of Virginia was announced, and at 7:31, Margaret knew the worst. Afraid to leave her alone, August drove her to his house, where he said they would watch the results together. Virginia didn't mean a thing, he pointed out, not with all the states out west still to go. The television was on in the darkened living room when the two arrived at the rectory. Leland was at the Franks, but Evelyn, taking one look at Margaret, immediately ceased cleaning out the refrigerator to brew a pot of crisis coffee. With 12 states reporting, only Vermont and New Hampshire had gone for Brooke, while the entire South, including the governor's home state, belonged to the president. The cheesemaker stared numbly at the red rash creeping across the U.S. map. She had felt him slipping away from her all day, from the moment they diverged at the polling booth, as if the very action of flipping the lever next to his name had let the air out of his campaign and begun its slow, inexorable deflation. As determined as she had been that he should win, she was now that fatalistic about his defeat. She should have known that someone as idealistic as Brooke could never win the country, that big business and special interests and corporate greed would take the day. And yet, whispered an insidious little voice in her head, wasn't it in some way fitting that he be punished? Could she not take comfort that lying and thievery went unrewarded, and the universe was just? As if to punctuate the sentiment, Georgia abruptly turned red.
3: "The sheriff of Montrachet in New York once offered me a job in his cheese cellar."
2: Margaret turned to August.
3: "Do you remember his name?"
1: "Don't talk like that," said August sternly. "It's only 8 o'clock.
2: But they watched with mounting dismay as one state after another fell to the president. West Virginia, Kentucky, Tennessee, Rhode Island registered for the governor, with its 2 electoral votes. Margaret had not been in Pastor Vaughn's living room since the death of her father 2 years previously. She had the same sense of unreality then as now, sitting on the Vaughn's pale blue Chesterfield with a cup and saucer on her lap, nodding numbly as the minister told her what to expect at the funeral. A hymn, an anthem, a eulogy, a collect, a lesson, a psalm. During the whole time he spoke, her eyes had drifted to the daily artifacts of his life. The framed family photos on his mantle, Evelyn's green and red needlepoint cushions. Behind his head, inside his glass-front bookcase, she saw the family's heavy embossed family Bible perched like a tombstone. "So, when do we get to the grave?" she wanted to stop and ask him. Everything else was preliminary, wasn't it? Merely a way of easing the family toward the inevitable? Like a long and pointless bedtime story for a child afraid of the dark. Now she watched August's lips move as he reassured her about exit polls and closing times. But her mind had skipped ahead to the end, and she sighed with the sort of fatigue and loneliness that she had not felt so strongly since the last time she was here. "Margaret?" asked August when he noticed her staring into space. Slowly, she reached into her front pocket and removed a folded envelope. It was warm from resting against her body all day, and its seal was slowly coming unglued. She had brought it with her to rip into pieces when Adams Brooke gave his acceptance speech. But now she finally slipped her finger inside and loosened it the rest of the way. "I guess I might as well open this," she said. "Margaret, don't," began August, but she cut him off. "It doesn't matter. It will be public soon enough." She removed the letter from the envelope and smoothed it on her lap. "August, I'm afraid you are going to be out of a job." They both stared at the paper with its lurid red header. "Can't you restructure?" he asked helplessly. "Consolidate bills?" "I did that last year," she said. "It's over. Adams Brooke was our last hope."
4: "Children," called Evelyn from the next room, "I have some pot roast still warm in the oven. May I serve you some?"
1: "No, thanks, Mom," answered August impatiently. He lowered his voice. "There must be something."
3: "I'm just so sorry to put you in this position," said Margaret. "I wish I had some sort of severance package to offer you. I don't know what we would have done without you over the years, especially this last one."
4: "Margaret," called Evelyn, "pot roast?"
3: "No, thank you, Mrs. Vaughn. I've got to get home to Polly."
2: Margaret stared at her foreclosure notice for a long minute, then rose and reached for her pocketbook. After missing his chance last night, August was determined not to let her walk away tonight without declaring himself. He cast a quick look into the kitchen. If only he could go down on bended knee without his mother barging in with a tray of food. "I know you don't want to take money from anyone," he began.
3: "I would take money from an orphan right now," she tried to laugh, "if I could just get Bob Crenshaw off my back."
1: "Then take it from me," August said, summoning his courage. "I've got plenty in the bank. I live at home. I never go anywhere. I don't have kids. I've got plenty saved, and it's yours if you need it."
2: But Margaret was waving him off, even as his passion built.
3: "I cannot take money from you, August," she said. "I pay you, or at least I did. If I took money from you, you'd be working for free."
1: "Let me work for free," he offered.
3: "I won't hear of it. I'll file Chapter 11 first," she said.
2: How he wished he'd had the courage to ask her last night in the twilight of her bedroom, her body naked beneath the sheets, as vulnerable and approachable as he'd ever seen her. How much easier to ask her to marry him there than here in his parents' living room, sitting awkwardly in his mother's chintz chair, the singularly unromantic smell of pot roast wafting from the next room.
1: "Would you take money from a relative?" he asked, as suggestively as he dared.
3: "A relative?" she laughed. "Who, Francis? Oh, wait, I have a second cousin in Durham. I'll give her a call."
1: "No," said August quietly. "What if you remarried?"
3: "I'll never marry again," Margaret declared, patting his shoulder as she walked toward the kitchen. It's not worth it. The smartest thing you ever did, August, was stay single.
2: He knew Thomas Jefferson would never give up so easily. He would find just the right elegant phrase to stop her from walking away. With truth self-evident, he would open his heart and declare his desire to form a most perfect union. He watched her kiss his mother's cheek and thank her for the coffee. He tried to picture his strong, capable Margaret bent over a cheese board

0: from walking away. With truth self-evident, he would open his heart and declare his desire to form a most perfect union. He watched her kiss his mother's cheek and thank her for the coffee. He tried to picture his strong, capable Margaret bent over a cheese board at some fancy New York City restaurant, calmly explaining the subtle interplay of aromas to drunken bond traders who snaked their arms around her waist and murmured endearments, and the idea filled him with despair. For all the years he'd played Jefferson, August had never understood politics on a personal level. He had studied the philosophies and embraced the theories, but until tonight, he had never experienced the loss of a cherished dream. There must be something he could do to save Margaret. He could not let her walk out of his life.
1: "Hello, all," called Leland wearily, coming in the front door and hanging up his coat. "Who's winning?"
0: As August turned to bid his father hello, he glanced over at the television. For a moment, he couldn't believe his eyes. Hope had come from a most unexpected quarter.
1: "Margaret, put down that letter and come here," August said excitedly.
0: Margaret and his mother stepped into the living room, where a flashing boot of blue filled the television set. In a shocking upset that was taking even the veteran newscasters by surprise, Florida, with its 25 blessed electoral votes, had gone for the governor.
1: "Florida," cried August. "He took Florida."
0: If he could take Florida, thought August, Illinois was almost certain. New York and California had been guaranteed from the start. If he could take Michigan and the other farming states, the day would be his. Margaret dropped her pocketbook on the floor and sank back onto the couch. It was going to be a long night. Just after 1 o'clock, Adams Brooke ascended the platform erected on the front lawn of the governor's mansion to address the red, white, and blue crowd of supporters and press who had been camped there all night. He looked haggard, and when he began to speak, his ragged voice backfired like a rusted carburetor. He thanked his rival, the president, speaking of their spirited battle and the will of the people and the wonders of the democratic system. He thanked his supporters and his wife and 2 grown daughters. He thanked God for allowing him to be born into this great country. Then he promised a bright new era of bipartisanship and prosperity. And with a fervor that whipped his sea of supporters into a typhoon of delirious cheering, vowed that his first act in office would be the introduction by God of the Family Matters Bill. Margaret missed most of the president-elect's acceptance speech because she was crying too loudly, her head buried in August's chest, racked with the kind of sobs she hadn't experienced since she was a little girl. She was grateful in the way a person pulled from a fire is grateful, or in the way a woman who has just pushed through her last contraction is grateful. She was grateful in a full-bodied, gut-wrenching, lie-down-and-die sort of way. To August's chagrin, his parents had remained downstairs to watch the election results. Margaret's sobbing now woke them both, where they had been dozing in their chairs.
2: "Oh, Margaret, dear," said Evelyn, instantly misreading the situation. "I'm so sorry."
0: But Pastor Vaughn saw things more clearly. There was no mistaking the look of bliss on his son's face as he held his cheesemaker and gently stroked her hair. He was so quiet about matters of the heart, the thought had simply never occurred to Leland. August was in love. He watched his son spin Margaret across the living room floor in imitation of Adams Brooke and his wife on TV, twirling her into an awkward dip. How happy they all seemed, he thought, with a momentary selfish pang. Before Margaret woke him, he had been dreaming of the Frank children, laid side by side in their shared tiny coffin. It never failed to bewilder him how the Lord could smile on some while seeming so indifferent to others.
2: "If only there were some way to thank him," said Margaret, pulling away from August at last and wiping her streaming eyes. "I need to let him know how much this victory means to me."
1: "Send him 12 roses, said August. "A singing telegram."
2: "Make him a cheese," said Evelyn, clapping. "The world's largest cheese."
0: "Yes, a cheese," Margaret laughed.

0: what I'll do." "A mammoth cheese," said Leland, abruptly sitting up in his chair. No one had noticed he was awake, and the three started at his sudden proclamation. From his dozing in the leather recliner, the minister's silvery hair stood on end, and a long crease scarred the length of his cheek. For a moment, August thought his father was talking in his sleep.
1: "Dad," said August worriedly. "You must make him a mammoth cheese," Leland continued. "You must make it and take it to Washington."
0: "Leland," asked Margaret gently, "what are you talking about?"
1: "August, tell her the story," ordered his father, now completely awake and growing more excited by the minute. "Tell her the story of Jefferson's mammoth cheese."
2: "It's late, Dad," said August slowly.
1: "Tell it," Leland commanded.
2: "It's a very funny story from Jefferson's first term," August said with a sigh, humoring his father. "Some Baptist patriots in Cheshire, Massachusetts, were so thrilled with Jefferson's election and his promise of religious freedom that they made him a 1,235-pound wheel of cheese and took it to Washington."
0: He told Margaret that it took a day's milking of 900 Republican cows, no Federalist milk allowed, that it took 6 months to make and transport, by sled, by sloop down the Hudson River, and by cart to the nation's capital. One man joked that by the time it reached Baltimore, it was strong enough to walk the rest of the way. Jefferson's friend, Charles Wilson Peel, had recently discovered the bones of a mastodon, back then thought to be a woolly mammoth, and thus the cheese was immediately dubbed the Mammoth Cheese by Jefferson's detractors, who observed it on its way to Washington. Ballads were written in its honor, tickets sold for its viewing, fine speeches delivered. And on New Year's Day, 1802, its instigator, Elder John Leland, now called by some the Mammoth Priest, delivered as fine an oration on the virtues of republicanism and cheesemaking as August dared say had ever been heard.
1: "That was Orange County's Elder John Leland," Pastor Vaughn told Margaret. "The one I'm named for. The one from Leland Madison Park."
0: A small Boston marker off nearby Route 20 commemorated the spot where the same Massachusetts preacher then living in Virginia had sat under a tree with James Madison in 1788. If Madison would bring an amendment guaranteeing the tenets of religious freedom, Leland would deliver Virginia's Baptist vote to ratify the Constitution. It passed, and Leland had preached for many years in Orange County before retiring home to Cheshire and becoming more famous as the maker of Jefferson's mammoth cheese.
1: "If you want to thank the president," said Leland, "we could stage a reenactment. People love reenactments. Just look at how many show up for the battles at Gettysburg and Manassas every year. A new cheese for a new president."
0: "Leland, that's a lovely idea," said Margaret kindly, "but I could never make a cheese like that."
1: "Why not?" he asked.
0: "I don't know how to, for one thing," she answered. "I don't have anything to hold that much milk."
1: "We could build something," said Leland.
0: She smiled sympathetically. "A lot goes into making a cheese. I would have to set it and cut the curd. How would I press something so big?"
1: "How did they do it in Massachusetts?" Pastor Vaughn turned to his son.
2: "They used a cider press, but..."
1: "Alan Franklin has a cider press," said the priest. "It's collecting dust in his barn."
0: Margaret was growing a little annoyed at his insistence. "A 1,200-pound cheese would take over 12,000 pounds of milk, and I only have 2 dozen cows."
1: "But that's what's so beautiful about the original cheese," insisted Leland. "It wasn't about any one farmer. The entire community brought their day's milking. They came together like a family and worked in service of a single ideal," he exclaimed. "Medicine and science have brought nothing but tragedy to this town. But history. History is something Three Chimneys understands."
2: "Dad," interposed August, alarmed at his father's perseverance. A cheese that size would take months, and Margaret doesn't have a lot of time. Her farm is in foreclosure.
3: Oh,
2: said Evelyn, blushing on Margaret's behalf. Margaret frowned at August for alluding to her difficulties, especially since Adams Brooks winning the election would now solve them.
1: I didn't know, said Leland soberly. But all the more reason to pull together. If you file an appeal, you are guaranteed 150 days before any action is taken.
3: That's only 5 months, said Evelyn.
2: Margaret had instantly dismissed Leland's wild proposal until August had challenged her by suggesting it couldn't be done. 5 months. That gave Brooke 3 months once he took office in January to pass the Family Matters Act, and with it, the amnesty. His birthday was just about 5 months from now, on April 6, and it would take just about that long to ripen a young Cheshire cheese.
1: I could preach a sermon next Sunday to ask for donations, urged Leland. You'll only bear the cost of your labor. Think about it, Margaret, won't you? Not just for Brooke or yourself, but for Three Chimneys. For us all.
2: Margaret's agitated brain spun back on itself, and she couldn't believe she was considering saying yes. A 1,200-pound cheese? She knew larger cheeses had been made, but in factories and by people who knew what they were doing. She was insane to contemplate it, but Leland's shining, hopeful face seemed to be willing her to try. She turned to August, who had grown very quiet.
4: Mr. Jefferson, you were the first recipient, Margaret said. Is this an utterly crazy idea? What do you say about it?
2: August could have said many things, for much was in his heart. He could have said that the first mammoth cheese became a nationwide joke and Elder Leland went home too depressed to preach for many years afterward, or that along the way the cheese generated maggots at its core, and most of it had to be cut away, dumped into the Potomac. Or he might have declared honestly and with great heaviness of heart that this was a country wherein anything was possible, that America loved a large and pointless gesture, and that the orders generated by the publicity might very well save her farm. But then, where would that leave him, poor ridiculous farmhand, with his useless proposal of marriage? His opportunity to save her would have passed him by. He could have said all this and more. But how could he, with good conscience, take away her last long-shot chance to save herself?
1: I guess it depends on how grateful you really are, he finally said.
2: But that night, in the bed hewn by her grandfather, under the quilt sewn by her grandmother, Margaret Prickett dreamt not of dancing with the new president at his inaugural ball as she had the night before, but instead of meeting Brooke's long-sought eyes at last over a giant wheel of cheese. 2. The Cheese. Heaven above looked down and awakened the American genius, which has arisen like a lion from the swelling of the Jordan and roared like thunder in the States. We will be free. We will rule ourselves. Elder John Leland. Chapter 12.
1: Though we rarely think about it,
2: said Pastor Leland Vaughn from his pulpit at St. Barnabas the Sunday after the first Tuesday in November,
1: a word, like a person, has a lifespan. Some die having outlived their use, while others are born to take their place.
2: Pastor Vaughn looked out over his congregation, who sat in warm wool sweaters and carefully pressed blazers, a wash of color in the pews like a child's paint by number. After a few fitful starts, the weather had turned, and a cold November rain beat against the clear panes of glass in the chapel windows. Far off in the distance, he heard morning thunder, not a boom, but rather a long, low rumble, like a large herd anxious to get home. The dark gray sky pressed in, serving only to heighten the contrast between the world outside and his bright and welcoming church.
1: So, in 1801, when Elder John Leland set out to make his cheese for President Jefferson, he could not have conceived of it as mammoth.
5: Large, maybe, or imposing, but not mammoth, in the sense we know it, for that word was only just taking its first toddling steps into the world. You see, earlier that year, Charles Wilson Peale began displaying the reconstructed skeleton of the woolly mammoth he found in upstate New York. He sold tickets to see her in his Museum of Curiosities, took her on the road to England, even hosted a dinner party inside her massive rib cage. Single-handedly, he created a craze for all things mammoth. Now, when Thomas Jefferson's political enemies, who considered the president's archaeological leanings frivolous, got wind of the enormous cheese in Massachusetts, he continued, they immediately snatched up the word mammoth and flung it against the elder Leland's heartfelt gift. The Republican Cheshire became the mammoth cheese, the patriotic John Leland, the mammoth priest. The Federalist meant it as a joke. See how stupid these backwoods zealots can be. Their gift is as absurd as the reconstruction of a pile of old bones. And yet the joke was soon to be on them. This homespun, heartfelt, mammoth gesture appealed to the populist spirit of most Americans. The Federalists' elitism foreshadowed their own inevitable extinction, as must be the case for any group who does not instinctively understand that this is a country that likes its gestures large.
4: Pastor Vaughn was gratified to hear the chuckles from his congregation. He had surprised them this morning by calling on their help to make a 1,235-pound wheel of cheese for transportation to Washington. He asked them for provisions. He asked them for money. He asked them for their time and enthusiasm in aid of a neighbor whose farm was struggling. His parishioners, grateful not to be reminded of the poor Franks, were sitting up straighter and listening intently. Pastor Vaughn looked down at his sermon notes and spoke sincerely.
5: Now, friends, it might interest you to know another familiar word entered the English language only a few years ahead of mammoth. It is one you might imagine had been with us always, and yet it made its first appearance in the Federalist Papers, which argued our duty to our country. That word is responsibility. Certainly burden had been with us a good long while, and we had even been responsible for each other as early as the late 16th century. But it wasn't until 1786, when wrestling with what our nation should become, that the term responsibility, meaning a charge or a trust or a sacred duty, came to be used. Thanks to our neighbor, James Madison, we now have a sense of responsibility, a state of being, and a place in which to dwell. I tell you today, friends, we have a mammoth responsibility to aid one another. I know not all of you voted for Adams Brook, and here I am asking you to participate in a project that will magnify him. But like the Confederate and Union War veterans who donned their tattered uniforms and recreated Gettysburg, we should understand, as they did, that more important than which side you fought on are life's defining battles. So I say, let's invite the cameras back. America deserves to see the real soul of Three Chimneys, not weighted down with death and tragedy, but lifted up in celebration of all that is natural and fruitful of the earth.
4: From the upturned, excited faces, Pastor Vaughn knew he had them. He bowed his head.
5: Let us pray, he said.
4: November 21st was the day set for the cheesemaking, and that morning Polly woke stiff from sleeping curled tightly in a ball. Every winter, her mother promised to get heat upstairs, and every winter they continued to make do with the single oil stove in the living room that exploded on every 20 minutes or so. Polly pinched the tip of her numb nose and tried to visualize her morning routine so that she could get through it with no wasted moments of indecision. Leap from the bed and race to the bathroom. Warm your shins before the space heater, front, then back. Wash your face, but not your hair. A rule she'd learned after running her brush once too often through crisply frozen locks. 1, 2, 3, go, she told herself. But her body refused to move. Instead, she longed to nestle deeper under the quilt and return to the dream she was having of Mr. March. Not even a romantic dream, just the two of them eating breakfast together at a small red table. She was having pancakes, and he was eating cantaloupe. Her stomach growled at the memory.
6: Polly, called her mother from downstairs. Get up!
4: Mr. March set down his spoon, and reluctantly, Polly flung off her blankets. She ran to the bathroom, where Margaret had thoughtfully left the space heater running by the sink. But it took her only a moment to realize this was no maternal act of solicitude. Damn it, Polly cursed as she tried first the hot and then the cold tap. The pipes had frozen. It was her responsibility to keep a light bulb warm against the leaders in the pump house, and she had let it burn out. The morning was not starting well.
3: I don't ask that much of you, Margaret said when Polly, unwashed and fully dressed, slunk downstairs. What are we supposed to do if someone needs to use the toilet?
4: Her mother didn't look up from the cheddar biscuits she was rolling on the long kitchen table. She slammed the rolling pin, raising a cloud of flour, rolled and dusted, turning as she went. She punched out 12 perfect circles with an old tin can and slid them onto a greased pan. The kitchen smelled of melting cheese, which, so early in the morning, made Polly want to gag.
3: I didn't realize it would get so cold last night, she said.
6: It's been below freezing for a week now, answered Margaret.
4: She took the biscuits to the oven and swapped raw for cooked. When the hot biscuits cooled, they would join the mountain she'd baked last night. Poor recompense, Polly thought, for the farmers donating an entire milking. She walked to the kitchen pantry and rummaged for a 100-watt light bulb.
3: Today of all days, said Margaret. Okay, I'm sorry, Polly snapped,
4: and pulling on her boots and coat, left her mother furiously pounding. Outside, across the yard, August kindled a fire in the rusted old oil drum they used to burn their trash, the gristly smoke blending with the gray dawn and darker gray silhouette of the looming cheese vat nearby. Within days of Pastor Vaughn's sermon, her mother's mammoth cheese had replaced the Frank 11 as the favorite topic of conversation at Three Chimneys Junior High. The pep club printed buttons that read, "More cheese, please," illustrated with a holy slice that Polly felt compelled to point out was Swiss, not Cheshire. And even the boys, who had mercilessly ridiculed poor Manda and her family, were intrigued by the prospect of meeting the president. Anything was possible, they decided among themselves, and maybe, if they were lucky, they'd be there the day the president took a bullet. After enduring hours of cheese talk at school, Polly would come home to find August digging a pit in the side yard, or her mother fielding calls from neighbors. Alan Franklin offered up his large cider press. Little good it did him now that the government had gotten so prickly about E. coli. And Speedy Sheet Metal promised a homemade vat and form. Margaret swallowed her pride and took donations of lumber and rope, pulleys and burlap. Then every night she left Polly to do the dinner dishes while she went to the cheese house, trading in her intuition for the safer methods of science. From the window over the kitchen sink, Polly watched her mother, in her white apron and boots, puzzling like a scientist, puzzling over the best way to impregnate 13,000 pounds of milk.
6: Morning, called August.
4: Polly waved dully as she worked the stiff wooden latch to the lean-to pump house. Inside, it was dark and cold as a crypt. August watched her sympathetically.
6: Pipes freeze, he asked.
4: She nodded.
6: Yard's frozen, too, he said. I'm going to lay down some straw.
4: She watched him head back to the warm barn while she lowered herself to the ground. Above her head ran a circulatory system of lead and copper pipes leading from the ancient mechanical pump into the kitchen and up the wall to the bathroom. She sucked in her breath and shimmied beneath them, catching her hair on bug husks and bits of broken plaster. Her nose brushed the icy pipes. She blinked against sleepy, unseen spiderwebs, feeling rather than seeing the panicked weavers hoist themselves out of reach. Something had died, for the small room smelled like an unwashed meat locker. Gingerly, Polly felt around until she found the socket where the old light had burned out and screwed in its replacement. Now, in the naked glare, she could see the long shadows of spider webs and the mouse carcass in the corner. Sharp, short icicles dripped from the main water lead like a row of teeth. Sometimes she wondered if her mother gave birth to her solely to relieve herself of jobs like this. Adam's Brook got a cheese, while she got buried alive. She quickly slid out at the sound of a truck in the driveway, then brushed the droppings from her coat. The donating farmers weren't expected until after their own milkings, sometime after 7. As she watched, a white van with a corkscrew antenna and side panel logo pulled up close to the house. She recognized it from the early weeks of the Frank 11.
3: "Mom!" Polly called. "Someone from Channel 5 is here."
4: In the kitchen, Margaret was sprinkling homemade cheddar into another batch of biscuits. She had been baking since last night, but was afraid to stop, unsure of how many people would show up today. When she heard Polly call, she pulled on her heavy wool jacket and stepped out to join her daughter. Channel 5? What could they possibly want? A tall, bright-toothed man she remembered seeing at Chase Andrew Frank's funeral stepped out from the driver's side. Then the passenger door swung open, and out leapt smiling Pastor Vaughn.
7: "Look who I brought!" he exclaimed, escorting the driver around to meet them. "Margaret, Polly, you know Patrick Lewis, Foster's cousin."
4: Patrick Lewis, weatherman and features reporter for the local Fox affiliate, had the same handsome, saturnine features as his first cousin, though years in front of a lens had kept his fleshy physique vertical, in contrast to the newspaper editor's slowly spreading horizontal. He stretched out his hand, and Margaret reluctantly took it.
7: "Patrick was kind enough to inquire after Manda," Pastor Vaughn explained, "so I told him all about our cheese. He wants to feature us on the nightly news."
4: "I'm sorry for your town's loss," said Patrick Lewis gravely. "It's been a difficult autumn." Before Margaret could respond, Patrick directed a cameraman who had followed him out of the van to begin filming. He pointed his camera at the enormous vat in the yard. Margaret pulled the priest aside.
2: "Leland, what is this all about?" she whispered.
7: "He wants you to give Channel 5 an exclusive. He'll check in every few weeks and come along to Washington. He wants to follow this cheese from beginning to end."
2: "I don't think that's a good idea," she began.
7: "Nonsense. Why not let the world see how excited we are about our new president?" exclaimed Leland.
4: Then, leaning in, he conspiratorially added,
7: "And if they find out we have a world-class cheesemaker in our midst, well, that's fine, too."
2: "This is supposed to be a thank you," Margaret said, "not a publicity stunt."
7: I know, the priest assured her. "But why shouldn't you benefit a little? You've worked so hard, and we're proud of you. Anyway, who could we trust more than Patrick? He's practically family."
4: From across the yard, Margaret watched the reporter warm his hands over the barrel fire August had kindled. Behind him, his cameraman circled the vat, taking in its cedar slats, its reinforced barrel rings, its polished, modified beer tap. He panned her barn and made his way over to her whitewashed stone cheese house. His hand was on the door before Margaret remembered the sign above the door.
2: "That's just where I keep my supplies," she said quickly, rushing over to stop him from trying the knob. "Please turn the camera off."
4: The cameraman looked to Patrick, who, with a sigh, gestured for him to comply. The reporter reluctantly left the fire and walked up to Margaret, fixing in place his most winningly apologetic smile, the one he used to announce freezing rain the day of the Christmas parade or thunderclouds for the 4th of July.
7: "Of course, we don't want to trouble you," he said. "Leland warned me you might not be so gung-ho about our little idea,
2: It's just that when I heard about your cheese, I thought, this is exactly what our country needs right now. Something wholesome and patriotic after all we've been through. I thought it was the perfect story.
4: I appreciate that, said Margaret, relieved to see the red camera light go dark. But it's important to me that this cheese not be misconstrued. It is merely to thank Adams Brooke for his belief in the small farmer, nothing more.
2: Of course. I understand, said Patrick sadly. It's a shame we didn't even get to meet Mr. Jefferson.
4: What do you mean? She asked.
2: I told him about August, too, confided Leland, more subdued now than when he'd bounded out of the news van. He never thinks about his future, and I thought if he got on TV, he'd surely get booked into every veterans hall and high school in Virginia.
4: Margaret stood guiltily before the priest. I don't think August wants that sort of attention, she said.
2: I suppose you're right, said Leland. You probably know him better than I do. Why don't we ask him ourselves? Said Patrick, catching sight of August in the barn door, bent under a heavy bale of straw.
4: He beckoned for Leland and his cameraman to follow.
2: Excuse me, Mr. President. Fox would like to request an interview.
3: You're not considering letting this man film us? Asked Polly when she and Margaret found themselves alone.
4: Of course not, said Margaret crossly. Through the back door window, she saw the kitchen tap shudder, belching air and rust. A moment later, hot water gushed into the sink.
3: Go inside and wash up, Margaret told Polly. We have a lot to do before everyone arrives.
4: Polly marched inside and slammed the door, and Margaret turned to August, who held his bale before him like a shield. Every night for the past few weeks, he had worked at the farm until nearly 12, digging in frozen ground, fashioning tools for Margaret's use. She had to bring him plates of food when he wouldn't break for dinner. He had been against it. But once he saw Margaret was determined to make the mammoth cheese, he had stood by her every step of the way. Now Patrick was explaining his idea. Thomas Jefferson would present the new mammoth cheese to President Brooke. A passing of the torch, so to speak. August would be half the story. Patrick would see to it, he said, that August became the second most famous president alive today.
2: No, thank you. Said August, shaking his head in embarrassment. I could never use Jefferson that way. It goes against my philosophy. What's a philosophy, son? Asked his father, when you could not only help yourself and Margaret, but bring happiness to an entire town. No, I respect your son's opinion, said Patrick sadly. It's just a shame. You know, congressmen watch a good deal of TV. If they saw how greatly their constituents favored the amnesty, I would imagine they might have a pretty hard time voting against it.
4: The reporter's words brought August up short. Congress. He hadn't even considered that he and Margaret, so far from power, might somehow affect the outcome of the amnesty. He glanced over at Margaret, who now stared at the reporter with a little of her old campaign intensity. Is this what she wanted? He wondered. If he was with her, was he not with her all the way?
2: Your costume is in the truck, isn't it, son? Asked Pastor Vaughn. Why not put it on? It would be such a help to everyone.
4: Margaret, August asked, willing her to look at him. What do you want from me? He asked silently. But Margaret appeared as confused as he, looking from Patrick Lewis to the ground, to her cheese house, and to the ground again. For a long moment she didn't speak.
3: I wouldn't want you to do anything you didn't feel comfortable doing, she said at last.
4: He couldn't read her expression, but there was no mistaking the look of eagerness on his father's face or the calm assurance on Patrick Lewis's. Who wouldn't want to be on TV, the reporter seemed to be saying. It was every American's dream.
2: I suppose it could make a good story, replied August slowly.
4: Great, said Patrick Lewis. So, Margaret, Mr. Jefferson is on board. Won't you please let us film your cheese? August watched her closely. Looking away from them, she gave a curt, miserable nod. Well then,
7: Let's have an interview before everyone else arrives, said Patrick, clapping his hands. America is going to love this.
4: It happened so quickly. August could barely comprehend it. He walked back to his pickup truck like a man condemned and retrieved his costume from where it hung, just back from the dry cleaner, in the passenger side window.
7: This will be great for him, he overheard his father tell Patrick Lewis. The thing about my son is that he never thinks of himself.
4: August stepped into the kitchen, where something was burning. With the arrival of the news van, Margaret had forgotten her last batch of biscuits. When he opened the hot oven, their tops were deep golden, but the bottoms had burned black. He slid them from the oven and left them to cool on the counter. Slowly, he made his way up the back staircase to Margaret's bedroom, and there undressed before her pure mirror, stepping out of his crusty overalls and into the white hose and buckled shoes of a president. He pulled on his blue silk jacket and draped his cravat around his neck. All that remained was his wig, resting forlornly on the bed. It was silly, he knew, but ever since he'd begun portraying Jefferson, August had felt a nearly mystical connection to his wig. In the breeches and hose, he was still August Vaughn, but once he fit that powdered wig into place, he felt himself, oddly, slipping into the head of his hero. And continued to be Jefferson until he took it off at the end of his program and reluctantly returned to himself. Now, with a feeling of treachery, he picked it up. Knock, knock. Margaret stood in the hall, fearful of barging in on him naked. She inched open the door.
7: Come in.
4: He glanced at her in the mirror. She was wearing his favorite sweater, an olive turtleneck she'd knit herself. He'd been unable to take his eyes off her all morning.
3: Are you sure you're all right with this? She asked.
4: He smiled weakly.
7: If it will help you.
3: I want it to help you, she said. If I lose the farm, you should have something.
7: Don't, he said.
4: She reached up and gently wrapped his cravat once, twice around, adjusting the knot as she would have her husband's tie.
3: You've thrown your lot in with me, said Margaret softly. You should get something out of it.
4: He closed his eyes.
7: I feel weird using my costume this way.
3: You shouldn't, Margaret said, smiling at him. You look very handsome in it.
4: She took the lightly powdered wig from his hand and placed it rakishly on his head.
3: Come on, Mr. President, she said, raising on tiptoe to kiss his cheek. Let's go make some cheese.
4: Farwood Purdy from Hollowell Farm and Sam Abbott from all the way down in Hanover were the next to arrive, their pickup trailers rattling with 10-gallon capped pails like buoys in a storm. Soon after, in a steady stream, came all the stringy farmers of Pastor Vaughn's wide acquaintance, men who still maintained their adolescent habit of chewing Red Man long after everyone else's gums had freckled with cancer. With their prematurely gray crew cuts and pond water eyes, they appeared an entire generation ahead of Margaret, rather than a scant few years. In the seats beside them sat their disapproving wives, only a few of whom helped out physically, most opting instead to manage the books and look after the kids. Some of the kinder wives pitied Margaret her hard existence. Left without a father or a husband and forced to do all the filthy work herself, while a decided majority thought she got just what she deserved, a woman who didn't own a washing machine and was too proud to microwave a baked potato from time to time, was a woman married to her own misery. And now it was up to their overworked husbands to help her out of trouble. Margaret shook their hands hello, passing out cheese biscuits and coffee like party favors. None of the other wives made cheese, and so they wondered at Margaret's vat, her paddle for stirring, the knife August had rigged from 2x4s and baling wire. She patiently explained to them how she would heat the milk and add the culture, drain off the whey, and transport the cut curd by bucket to the modified cider press in the barn. All the while, she watched the farmers pass pails of milk down a chain like water to a house fire. Over 1,500 gallons she needed. By 10 o'clock, to her amazement, her neighbors had provided it. More people arrived, and more press. The Richmond Times-Dispatch sent a stringer, and Foster Lewis sent his photographer from the Three Chimneys Register. Margaret had borrowed an industrial-sized thermometer from a candy factory in Richmond, and August let her know the milk had reached its proper temperature. The time had come for her to step forward and take over. As the cameraman recorded, Margaret climbed the stepladder and stared down into the deep, white, steaming pool. Who knew what her neighbors fed their livestock, or with what they were injected? For all that she appreciated and desperately needed their assistance, Margaret couldn't help but worry that this melting pot approach — some of the farmers had provided Guernsey milk, some brown Swiss, but most had donated thin, insipid Holstein — might be the undoing of her finished cheese. She would do her best with what she had to work with, but perfection, she knew, might very well elude her. An inferior cheese could be her Faustian bargain for having any cheese at all. "It's too late now," she told herself, feeling the camera lens trained on her face. For all her skill, Margaret knew she could only stand back and watch this cheese take shape, stepping in to guide it when she could, urging it along, but ultimately, for all her nurturing, at the mercy of its nature. She took up her sterilized canoe paddle and stirred in her carefully prepared culture. Crouching in his jacket and breeches, August worked a set of bellows to raise the temperature and fed more wood to the fire. Margaret drizzled in a quart of annatto for coloring, another concession to Pastor Vaughn and Patrick Lewis, who swore America would never accept anything but an orange cheese, then stirred in a steady stream of her carefully measured sharp brown rennet. Margaret looked across the vat to August, who stood with his wig askew. He studied the steaming pool anxiously, knowing as well as she the prankish property of milk to appear almost unchanged while undergoing its metamorphosis until, without warning, it set in an instant. Had she calculated correctly? Would they be humiliated on the nightly news? Margaret looked for success in August's eyes as he continued to scan the surface of the cheese like a cat after fish. An eternity seemed to pass, magnified by the polite cough or the restless shifting. A smaller batch would have set already, and as the minutes passed, Margaret steeled herself for failure. "Forget it. Drain the vat," she was about to tell him, when just then a wide smile spread over August's face, and, to her infinite relief, Margaret looked down to discover something new and wonderful, fully formed between them.
8: That concludes this installment of The Mammoth Cheese by Sherry Holman. 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On the Book Hour on the Virginia Voice. 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We hope you'll join us for another book hour here on the Virginia Voice.

0: That's it for this week's Arts Hour. Thank you for your ears, and thank you to both my guests, Leila Slimani and Hannah Flint. For now, from me, Nikki Beatty, studio managers Donald McDonald and Charles Aspen, and producer Kieran Birmingham, see you next week.
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0: I see us leaving the school when the schoolyard was behind us. And when we were holding hands as a group of six, and I was holding on to my friend, Cindy, who is just one of the best soloists I have ever seen. And when she started that Senzenina, and when I could hear the response coming from the huge crowd of students, and that song being carried out, and as we left the premises of Naledi High School, and we looked forward and we marched, that for me is a moment.
1: Bongi Nkabela spent two decades as the CEO of the Nelson Mandela Children's Fund. She was speaking to Alan Johnston in 2010 for Witness History.
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1: And this is WHRV, and you're listening to Morning Edition. 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I'm Christy Walsh. Thanks for joining me, dark and early. The Trump administration is paying local jails across the country to house immigrants arrested by ICE. This despite opposition within some communities.
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0: 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I'm A. Martinez.
7: I'm Leila Fadel.
8: And I'm Michelle Martin. Good morning. Long before Raphael Warnock was sworn in as the junior U.S. Senator from Georgia, he became the senior pastor at Atlanta's Ebenezer Baptist Church, where the Reverend Dr. Martin Luther King Jr. once delivered sermons, and Warnock still does. That's how he came to preach at the National Cathedral at an event to recognize Juneteenth as a federal holiday, and he read a passage from Isaiah, a text in the Hebrew Bible also referenced in the Gospels.
9: Every valley shall be exalted. Every mountain and hill shall be made low. The crooked places shall be made straight. The rough places smooth. And the glory of the Lord shall be revealed, and all flesh shall see it together.
8: Warnock expanded that sermon into a new book titled The Crooked Places Made Straight, Reflections on the Moral Meaning of America, where he calls for Americans to commit to what he calls a greater moral imagination in our politics. But even before the book was out, his critique of the way many current politicians apply faith to policy sparked a conversation. In an interview with the New York Times, Senator Warnock said that after Congress

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1: And you're listening to Morning Edition. I'm Christy Walsh, broadcasting from right here at the WHRV studios. And you know where it is. It's in Norfolk, right up the street from you. 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
1: 66 degrees in Norfolk. We've got broken clouds overhead. It is going to be mostly cloudy today with a high near 80, a north wind around 7 miles per hour becoming east in the afternoon. Mostly cloudy tonight with a low around 68. Mostly sunny tomorrow, though, with a high near 91 and a nighttime low around 75. Sunny and hot on Thursday with a high near 97. Winds could gust as high as 29 miles per hour. And we do have a slight chance of showers and thunderstorms Thursday night with a low around 79. Mostly cloudy on Friday, Juneteenth, with a high near 85.
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5: Good morning, I'm Leila Faldil. Researchers in Spain were trying to study how much space people leave when they're walking behind someone. And the scientists noticed almost everyone was veering left. They tried everything to explain why. They tested with people from different cultures, different ages, right-handers, left-handers, same results. They've been trying to figure this out for 5 years. Maybe everyone's just listening to a lot of Beyoncé, to the left, to the left. It's Morning Edition.
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0: This is Morning Edition from NPR News. I'm E. Martinez.
5: And I'm Leila Faldil. Drought is prompting some extraordinary actions along the Colorado River. Three states, led by California, are volunteering to draw less from the river this summer. Dry conditions affect people's livelihoods, from farmers to rafting companies that take tourists down the Colorado. Chris Clements with member station KNAU reports.
7: Under sandstone cliffs the color of campfire embers, river guide Lyra Thevenin, among a crowd of clients, loads her black and white raft to the gills with neon blue dry bags and coolers.
8: This is the first year that I'm officially guiding.
7: She's at Lee's Ferry, the starting point for river trips down the Grand Canyon. There's a tinge of anxiety mixed in with the spray-on sunscreen and passengers milling about on shore.
8: I've been going on trips for a long time.
7: The river level is low, about 10,000 cubic feet per second. It's among the lowest seen here since the average level in 1964. Fred Thevenin, her dad, owns Arizona Raft Adventures.
9: The water's lower and bookings are down.
7: Down by about 25%, he says, but it's unclear exactly what's causing the shift. The future worries Mark Streeter, a boatman for a different company, Grand Canyon Expeditions. He thinks lower water levels in the Colorado could one day really squeeze businesses like his.
10: The question for me, I'm 7 years into my career, what happens when it's 1,000 or 2,000 cubic feet per second lower as an average? What happens then?
7: But right now, he's got to put those big questions aside to rig boats. Commercial guides take about 22,000 people a year down the Colorado through the Grand Canyon, generating about $46 million in revenue. Trips typically take a week or more and are considered a crown jewel of whitewater and scenic adventure. At his headquarters in Flagstaff, an outfitter who supplies boats for people who go without guides is also worried.
11: My name is Scott Davis, and I'm one of the owners of Seba Adventures here in Flagstaff, Arizona.
7: Davis thinks that if the river gets low enough in the years to come, it wouldn't just damage the recreation economy. More people could get hurt on the river, too.
11: It becomes incredibly dangerous, and it becomes incredibly violent.
7: And getting injured people out of the Grand Canyon is difficult. Lower water also makes it harder for some larger motorboats to navigate.
11: For the boatmen, it's incredibly difficult and challenging.
7: In spite of everything, Davis is optimistic.
11: I have a lot of confidence in, you know, the various commercial outfitters, private trip outfitters being able to adapt. But it will change. It will change the dynamics of everything.
7: Back on the Colorado River, as blue-green water churns under the thrum of a motorboat, Dennis Smolt with Arizona Raft Adventures agrees Grand Canyon boaters are going to have to adapt.
12: Depending on what happens with the water situation, if it really does continue to drop and become more of what some people would consider to be dire, I hope that the way we change our operations is a better example for society at large.
7: Far above the river, the states that share it and the federal government are trying to come to a new agreement on how to do that, one that acknowledges the Colorado's new climate-changed reality. For NPR News, I'm Chris Clements on the Colorado River.

looks like NPR is having a little bit of difficulties this morning. You're not going to want to miss out on Reveal at Noon, The Plague in the Shadows. Over the decades, AIDS has killed some 40 million people, and it continues to take lives today. Today at Noon, Reveal revisits the early years of the AIDS epidemic in America and how research and public policy overlooked some of the most vulnerable communities.

0: You're not going to want to miss out on Reveal at Noon, The Plague in the Shadows. Over the decades, AIDS has killed some 40 million people, and it continues to take lives today. Today at Noon, Reveal revisits the early years of the AIDS epidemic in America and how research and public policy overlooked some of the most vulnerable communities. That's Reveal at Noon today on WHRV.
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0: And this is WHRV's Morning Edition. Voters in D.C. are heading to the polls today for a pivotal mayoral primary. The winner will be favored in November and will have to navigate President Trump's focus on the city's affairs. 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
6: This is Morning Edition from NPR News. I'm Layla Faldin.
1: And I'm A. Martinez. California Governor Gavin Newsom says he is facing an investigation by the U.S. Department of Justice. Newsom took the unusual step of discussing the alleged probe before any announcement from federal prosecutors. From member station KQED, here's Guy Marzorati.
7: In a video released Monday, Newsom says federal agents have been knocking on the doors of his friends and family members.
8: They're demanding records. They're abusing the grand jury process, digging through years and years of random documents.
7: Newsom's office says agents have asked questions on a wide range of topics, and they believe subpoenaed bank records from the governor and his wife. Jennifer Siebel Newsom is a filmmaker and founder of a nonprofit that raises awareness about gender stereotypes.
8: A public servant, a woman who's dedicated her life to supporting women and girls, someone who has done nothing wrong other than having the temerity to advocate for what she believes in. If they can't intimidate me, they'll go after the mother of our children.
7: Newsom has been a leading Democratic critic of President Donald Trump. He thinks the probe is political payback.
8: Donald Trump isn't just coming after me because of my mean tweets. He's coming after me because I'm considering running for president.
7: But there could be politics in Newsom's response, too, says Lori Levinson, professor at Loyola Law School in Los Angeles.
9: This could be part of a good defense is an offense, which is to say the Justice Department's not playing fair. and whatever they end up charging me with,

0: local jails across the country to house immigrants arrested by ICE. 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
1: It's sanctioned human trafficking by the American government, and they're funding it, and they're incentivizing it.
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4: 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I'm Amy Martinez.
5: I'm Leila Fadel.
6: And I'm Michelle Martin. Good morning. Long before Raphael Warnock was sworn in as the junior U.S. Senator from Georgia, he became the senior pastor at Atlanta's Ebenezer Baptist Church, where the Reverend Dr. Martin Luther King Jr. once delivered sermons, and Warnock still does. That's how he came to preach at the National Cathedral at an event to recognize Juneteenth as a federal holiday, and he read a passage from Isaiah, a text in the Hebrew Bible also referenced in the Gospels.
7: Every valley shall be exalted. Every mountain and hill shall be made low. The crooked places shall be made straight. The rough places smooth. And the glory of the Lord shall be revealed, and all flesh shall see it together.
6: Warnock expanded that sermon into a new book titled The Crooked Places Made Straight, Reflections on the Moral Meaning of America, where he calls for Americans to commit to what he calls a greater moral imagination in our politics. But even before the book was out, his critique of the way many current politicians apply faith to policy sparked a conversation. In an interview with the New York Times, Senator Warnock said that after Congress passed the One Big Beautiful Bill Act, he questioned whether the Christianity cited by some Republicans, including House Speaker Mike Johnson, is more performative than substantive. Soon after the interview published, Speaker Johnson reached out to Senator Warnock. Senator Warnock describes the discussion.
7: We agree to disagree. There are fundamental differences between how we understand the faith. I want to respect the integrity of our private conversation, but I don't think I'm betraying any confidences when I say that he has a view of the faith that is very personal and privatistic. It's about personal piety. And I think that matters. Certainly the faith speaks to one's personal conduct. But scripture also speaks about systems, about systemic injustice. The prophets, as I pointed out to him in that meeting, are not just pointing out a few venal individuals in a system that otherwise is fine. They are decrying injustice in their moment. Isaiah says that God says through Isaiah, I cannot endure solemn assemblies with iniquity. All

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1: 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Thanks so much for tuning in and joining us this morning. HIV/AIDS medications are harder to get due to aid cuts, raising concerns of a return to child-headed households that were prevalent before the U.S. tackled the HIV/AIDS epidemic. 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
1: It's 72 degrees in Norfolk. With broken clouds overhead, it is going to be mostly cloudy today with a high near 80. A north wind around 7 miles per hour becoming east in the afternoon. Mostly cloudy tonight with a low around 68. Mostly sunny tomorrow with a high near 91 and a nighttime low around 75. Sunny and hot on Thursday with a high near 97. Winds could gust as high as 29 miles per hour. And we have a slight chance of showers and thunderstorms Thursday night.
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6: Good morning, I'm Leila Faudel. Researchers in Spain were trying to study how much space people leave when they're walking behind someone. And the scientists noticed almost everyone was veering left. They tried everything to explain why. They tested with people from different cultures, different ages, right-handers, left-handers, same results. They've been trying to figure this out for 5 years. Maybe everyone's just listening to a lot of Beyoncé, to the left, to the left. It's Morning Edition.
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0: This is Morning Edition from NPR News. I'm Amy Martinez.
6: And I'm Leila Faudel. Drought is prompting some extraordinary actions along the Colorado River. Three states, led by California, are volunteering to draw less from the river this summer. Dry conditions affect people's livelihoods, from farmers to rafting companies that take tourists down the Colorado. Chris Clements with member station KNAU reports.
8: Under sandstone cliffs the color of campfire embers, river guide Lyra Thevenin, among a crowd of clients, loads her black and white raft to the gills with neon blue dry bags and coolers.
9: This is the first year that I'm officially guiding.
8: She's at Lee's Ferry, the starting point for river trips down the Grand Canyon. There's a tinge of anxiety mixed in with the spray-on sunscreen and passengers milling about on shore.
9: I've been going on trips for a long time.
8: The river level is low, about 10,000 cubic feet per second. It's among the lowest seen here since the average level in 1964. Fred Thevenin, her dad, owns Arizona Raft Adventures.
10: The water's lower and bookings are down.
8: Down by about 25%, he says, but it's unclear exactly what's causing the shift. The future worries Mark Streeter, a boatman for a different company, Grand Canyon Expeditions. He thinks lower water levels in the Colorado could one day really squeeze businesses like his.
11: The question for me, I'm 7 years into my career, what happens when it's 1,000 or 2,000 cubic feet per second lower as an average? What happens then?
8: But right now, he's got to put those big questions aside to rig boats. Commercial guides take about 22,000 people a year down the Colorado through the Grand Canyon, generating about $46 million in revenue. Trips typically take a week or more and are considered a crown jewel of whitewater and scenic adventure. At his headquarters in Flagstaff, an outfitter who supplies boats for people who go without guides is also worried.
12: My name is Scott Davis, and I'm one of the owners of Seba Adventures here in Flagstaff, Arizona.
8: Davis thinks that if the river gets low enough in the years to come, it wouldn't just damage the recreation economy. More people could get hurt on the river, too.
12: It becomes incredibly dangerous, and it becomes incredibly violent.
8: And getting injured people out of the Grand Canyon is difficult. Lower water also makes it harder for some larger motorboats to navigate.
12: For the boatmen, it's incredibly difficult and challenging.
8: In spite of everything, Davis is optimistic.
12: I have a lot of confidence in, you know, the various commercial outfitters, private trip outfitters being able to adapt. But it will change. It will change the dynamics of everything.
8: Back on the Colorado River, as blue-green water churns under the thrum of a motorboat, Dennis Smolt with Arizona Raft Adventures agrees Grand Canyon boaters are going to have to adapt.
13: Depending on what happens with the water situation, if it really does continue to drop and become more of what some people would consider to be dire, I hope that the way we change our operations is a better example for society at large.
8: Far above the river, the states that share it and the federal government are trying to come to a new agreement on how to do that, one that acknowledges the Colorado's new climate-changed reality. For NPR News, I'm Chris Clements on the Colorado River.

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1: Thank you for listening to WHRV's Morning Edition. President Trump meets with G7 leaders as well as Ukrainian President Zelensky and the heads of Qatar and UAE during the key summit's first full day. 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
3: 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I'm Leila Fadel.
4: And I'm A. Martinez. When the Trump administration cut foreign aid last year, Pastor Billions Chanwe told NPR many of his congregants in Zambia lost access to HIV medication. Now, he tells NPR's Gabriella Emmanuel their children are paying the price.
5: Pastor Billy, as he's known in his church, often spends his days tracking down people whose clinics shut down with the aid cuts last year.
6: In the rural, remote areas, there used to be mobile clinic, and nowadays it is not there.
5: Sometimes he can help people access drugs, but not always. Increasingly, he says he finds children scrambling to figure out what to do as their parents get sick without their HIV medications. A few months ago, he found three brothers in Zambia's Copperbelt province. Their names, Joseph, Gift, and Alumbwe. Ages 17, 15, and 12. NPR agreed not to use their full names since they're minors. The boys watched as AIDS took hold and their parents grew weak and lost weight rapidly, with no strength to walk the several hours to the hospital. Joseph, the eldest brother, says in the local language, Bemba, we started selling things in the house. Whoever wanted to buy a mattress, we would sell. Whoever wanted to buy pots, we would sell. The money was for a motorcycle taxi to get their parents to the hospital. Each night, the boys would kneel in the dark and pray for help. But in January, their mother died. And then in February, their father. Joseph says he had no idea what to do. We started going to church so that God could take care of us, Joseph says. He ended up dropping out of school and giving up on becoming a doctor. He got a job as a security guard. The boys moved to a small, dilapidated house where the rent was minimal. But Joseph says the house is not okay. Joseph explains that the roof is so leaky, it rains indoors. They tuck their clothes into a corner to try to keep them dry. When Joseph is not at work, he says he's either doing odd jobs or getting medication for his brothers, who are both HIV positive. Their clinic is hours away. Sometimes he can't get there, and the boys go a few days without their drugs. About once a month, an uncle comes from several hours away to check on the boys. He's already supporting his own five children and his late sister's six children. They're all eating one meal a day, often sweet potatoes. When the HIV/AIDS epidemic first hit Africa in the 80s and 90s, the virus often killed people in their childbearing years, leaving a lot of orphans. The U.S.'s massive effort to combat the virus was committed to helping these children. Pastor Billy says the success was incredible, but now the aid cuts have
6: taken us backwards to a place and a season of hopelessness. There is no clear direction, especially on how we can help childhood homes.
5: Experts say there is not yet data on whether aid cuts have caused a spike in child-headed homes and orphans. The State Department told NPR that the U.S. is the most generous country with humanitarian assistance, writing, if there are such tragic cases happening around the world, it's because the rest of the world is not spending enough money. The statement also said the U.S. has not cut health funding to Zambia, although the Foundation for AIDS Research found an almost 20% drop in expenditures last year in Zambia, with some 5,000 staff laid off. Pastor Billy says he's noticed a change. He's trying to help 25 newly orphaned children, up from 11 a couple months ago.
6: So there is a lot of stress and pressure. They don't have enough food where they are staying, no support.
5: The one reprieve Joseph gets is watching other kids play soccer. I love soccer, he says, but he's not playing. His sneakers wore through. He says, if my parents were still alive, I would still be playing. They would have bought me shoes. Still, Joseph says it makes him happy that at least some kids get to keep being kids. Gabriela Emanuel, NPR News.
3: Journalist Joe Sacco's latest graphic novel is about violence more than a decade ago in northern India between Hindus and Muslims. The Once and Future Riot came out in October in the U.S., but the publisher now says it won't sell the book in India. NPR's Dia Hadid reports from Mumbai.
7: In August 2013, a Hindu mob killed a Muslim man in the northern district of Muzaffarnagar. In one telling, he was sexually harassing a Hindu girl. Local leaders preached revenge. By the time the violence ebbed, 60 people had been killed. 50,000 people had to flee their homes, mostly Muslims. More than 30 babies died, their families homeless in the bitter cold. The ruling party at the time was accused by the opposition Hindu Nationalist Party, the BJP, of siding with Muslims. But Nakul Singh Swahni, who made a documentary about the Muzaffarnagar events, said the BJP incited Hindus to violence, then capitalised on it.
8: They benefited from it electorally in a very big way.
7: Former BJP legislator Sangeet Som, who was held for months on charges of inciting communal tension after the riots, told NPR that his party won because Hindus were sick of Muslims acting lawlessly. He said, there hasn't been a communal riot since the BJP won national elections a year later in 2014.
9: BJP sarkar aane ke baad koi danga nahi hua hai. Na BJP sarkar ne danga hone diya.
7: That was also when Joe Sacco began investigating that communal violence.
10: I've troubled people for their stories. I've spent a lot of time making them go over these traumatic events, and I have to honour that somehow.
7: But in India, where the riot took place, this book won't be published. The Indian Express newspaper quoted the CEO of the publisher Penguin Random House India as saying there were, quote, content questions. The CEO, Gaurav Srinagesh, did not respond to NPR's interview requests. Afterwards, Sacco said Penguin Random House India insisted he delete a conclusion he made in the book that Hindu nationalism was on the rise and that it had benefited from the communal riots. He tells the Indian outlet The Wire,
10: politicians use violence as a means of advancing themselves electorally.
7: Critics say tolerance for critical speech has been shrinking since Narendra Modi became the Prime Minister in 2014. But Sacco told The Wire,
10: about four publishers have approached me from India saying we'll print the book.
7: He says that pushback too says something about the country. Dia Hadid, NPR News, Mumbai.
3: 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I'm Leila Fadel.
4: And I'm A. Martinez.
11: And I'm Christy Walsh. And you're listening to Morning Edition. Good morning to you. Thanks so much for tuning in and happy Tuesday. It is Tuesday, right? Yes, it is. I'm aware. Looking at traffic, the Hampton Roads Bridge Tunnel eastbound with a 3-mile backup. Westbound is backed up 2.5 miles. You can still expect delays 664 northbound at the Monitor Merrimack Bridge Tunnel due to a disabled vehicle in that area as well. And it looks like traffic is currently backed up northbound about 2.5 miles. Again, that is at the Monitor Merrimack. 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NPR News is next, and we'll follow it up with some news from closer to home. It's 8 o'clock.
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13: Welcome to Bible Readings. I'm Hans Josephson for the Virginia Voice. Today we are reading from the book of Judges, chapter 18, beginning at verse 22. When they had gone some distance from Micah's house, the men who lived near Micah were called together and overtook the Danites. As they shouted after them, the Danites turned and said to Micah, "What's the matter with you that you called out your men to fight?" He replied, "You took the gods I made and my priest and went away. What else do I have? How can you ask what's the matter with you?" The Danites answered, "Don't argue with us, or some hot-tempered men will attack you, and you and your family will lose your lives." So the Danites went away, and Micah, seeing that they were too strong for him, turned around and went back home. Then they took what Micah had made and his priest and went on to Laish against a peaceful and unsuspecting people. They attacked them with the sword and burned down their city. There was no one to rescue them because they lived a long way from Sidon and had no relationship with anyone else. The city was in a valley near Beth Rehob. The Danites rebuilt the city and settled there. They named it Dan after their forefather Dan, who was born to Israel, though the city used to be called Laish. There the Danites set up for themselves the idols, and Jonathan, the son of Gershom, the son of Moses, and his sons, who were priests for the tribe of Dan, until the time of the captivity of the land. They continued to use the idols of Micah, the idols he had made, all the time the house of God was in Shiloh. In those days, Israel had no king. Now a Levite who lived in a remote area in the hill country of Ephraim took a concubine from Bethlehem in Judea. But she was unfaithful to him. She left him and went back to her father's house in Bethlehem, Judah. And after she had been there 4 months, her husband went to her and persuaded her to return. He had with him his servant and 2 donkeys. She took him into her father's house. And when her father saw him, he gladly welcomed him. His father-in-law, the girl's father, prevailed upon him to stay, and so he remained with him 3 days, eating and drinking and sleeping there. On the 4th day, they got up early, and he prepared to leave. But the girl's father said to his son-in-law, "Refresh yourself with something to eat, and then you can go." So the 2 of them sat down to eat and drink together. Afterward, the girl's father said, "Please stay tonight and enjoy yourself." And when the man got up to go, his father-in-law persuaded him, and so he stayed there that night. On the morning of the 5th day, when he rose to go, the girl's father said, "Refresh yourself. Wait till afternoon." So the 2 of them ate together. Then when the man with his concubine and his servant got up to leave his father-in-law, the girl's father said, "Now, look, it's almost evening. Spend the night here. The day is nearly over. Stay and enjoy yourself. Early tomorrow morning you can get up and be on your way home." But unwilling to stay another night, the man left and went toward Jebus, that is Jerusalem, with his 2 saddled donkeys and his concubine. When they were near Jebus, and the day was almost gone, the servant said to his master, "Come, let's stop at this city of the Jebusites and spend the night." His master replied, "No, we won't go into an alien city whose people are not Israelites. We will go on to Gibeah." He added, "Come, let's try to reach Gibeah or Ramah and spend the night in one of those places." And so they went on, and the sun set as they neared Gibeah in Benjamin. There they stopped to spend the night. They went and sat in a city square, but no one took them into his home for the night. And now turning to the New Testament, we continue our reading in the Gospel of Luke, chapter 4, beginning at verse 23. Jesus said to them, "Surely you will quote this proverb to me, 'Physician, heal yourself. Do here in your hometown what you have heard that you did in Capernaum. I tell you the truth, he continued, no prophet is accepted in his hometown. I assure you that there were many widows in Israel in Elijah's time, when the sky was shut for 3.5 years, and there was a severe famine throughout the land. Yet Elijah was not sent to any of them, but to a widow in Zarephath in the region of Sidon. And there were many in Israel with leprosy in the time of Elisha the prophet. Yet not one of them was cleansed, only Naaman the Syrian. All the people in the synagogue were furious when they heard this. They got up, drove him out of town, and took him to the brow of the hill on which the town was built, in order to throw him down the cliff. But he walked right through the crowd and went on his way. Then he went down to Capernaum, a town in Galilee, and on the Sabbath began to teach the people. They were amazed at his teaching, because his message had authority. In a synagogue there was a man possessed by a demon, an evil spirit. He cried out at the top of his voice, "Ha! What do you want with us, Jesus of Nazareth? Have you come to destroy us? I know who you are, the Holy One of God." "Be quiet," Jesus said sternly. "Come out of him." Then the demon threw the man down before them all and came out without injuring him. All the people were amazed, and they said to each other, "What is this teaching? With authority and power, he gives orders to evil spirits, and they come out." And the news about him spread throughout the surrounding area. Jesus left the synagogue and went to the home of Simon. Now Simon's mother-in-law was suffering from a high fever, and they asked Jesus to help her. So he bent over her and rebuked the fever, and it left her. She got up at once and began to wait on them. When the sun was setting, the people brought to Jesus all who had various kinds of sickness, and laying his hands on each one, he healed them. Moreover, demons came out of many people, shouting, "You are the Son of God!" But he rebuked them and would not allow them to speak, because they knew he was the Christ. At daybreak, Jesus went out to a solitary place, and the people were looking for him. When they came to where he was, they tried to keep him from leaving them. But he said, "I must preach the good news of the kingdom of God to the other towns also, because that is why I was sent." And that concludes our Bible reading for today. I'm Hans Josephson for the Virginia Voice.

0: 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Welcome to the reading of the Tuesday, June 16th, Richmond Times-Dispatch. I'm Alex Childress for Virginia Voice. We'll have about 25 minutes of front page and local news, followed by about 25 minutes of news from the nation and world. After that, a half hour of editorials, columnists, and letters to the editor from the opinions pages, as well as other news as time allows. Our final half hour, we will begin with the obituaries, and then whatever else we have time for. But before all that, the 3-day Richmond area forecast. Today, a high of 80 degrees and an overnight low of 65 degrees, with variable clouds and a shower in spots late. Tomorrow, a high of 90 degrees and an overnight low of 72 degrees, with a thunderstorm around. Finally on Thursday, a high of 98 degrees, and an overnight low of 73 degrees, with near-record temperatures. 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
1: Thanks, Alex, and good morning, everybody. Our first article today from the front page, negotiators to meet as deadline nears. Talks to resume on Tuesday following 14 weeks of deadlock. This article is written for the Times-Dispatch by Michael Martz. State budget. With 2 weeks left before Virginia's operating budget expires, General Assembly budget negotiators are preparing to meet Tuesday for the first time in more than 14 weeks in hopes of reaching an agreement on a new 2-year spending plan to take effect on July 1st. House Appropriations Chairman Luke Torian, Democrat from Prince William, confirmed on Monday that the 11 members of the Budget Conference Committee, 6 from the House of Delegates and 5 from the Senate, are scheduled to meet at noon after the Senate Finance and Appropriations Committee hears public presentations on the state revenue outlook from the administration of Governor Abigail Spanberger and a new Senate proposal for a budget compromise. The conference committee hasn't met as a whole since March 6th, when members met with Spanberger for breakfast near the end of the 60-day legislative session, which ended 8 days later without a budget agreement. The Assembly met again in special session on April 23rd, but again without a meeting of negotiators, as Torian and Senate Finance Chair Louise Lucas, Democrat from Portsmouth, met privately to find a day to bridge a $1.9 billion revenue gap between the House and Senate budget proposals with additional money from the state's lucrative data center industry. It hasn't happened, and now lawmakers are running out of time for a deal after the House released a proposed budget compromise on Friday with Spanberger's support, and Lucas responded with the outline of a new competing proposal from the Senate. One of those negotiators, Senator Cree Deeds, Democrat from Charlottesville, said he has grown increasingly exasperated with the failure of the budget conferees to meet to reconcile differences in their proposals for revenue and spending over the next 2 years. "We're in serious jeopardy right now," he said in a telephone interview on Monday. "I remain hopeful and confident that it's going to happen, but I'm frustrated." Deed said he was encouraged that House Speaker Don Scott, Democrat from Portsmouth, said on Friday that the new House budget proposal is not a take-it-or-leave-it deal, and that the Senate could contribute to a final plan. "We've got to get together in one room," he said. Lucas has been trying to build public pressure behind the Senate proposal, first unveiled on February 22nd, to repeal the state's 16-year-old sales and use tax exemption on purchases of computer equipment and software for data centers. She's conducting a listening tour in Hampton Roads, where she appeared on Sunday, Prince William County on Monday night, and Chesterfield County on Tuesday evening. She was not available for comment on Monday. But Torian and Spanberger oppose outright repeal of the tax exemption, which Lucas and the Assembly extended just 3 years ago for data center companies that make big investments in Virginia. They warned that repealing the tax break before its scheduled expiration in 2035 could damage Virginia's business reputation, undermine the state economy, and deprive localities of data center investments that they want to help them pay for schools and other local government services. The original House budget would have required data centers to meet stricter standards for environmental protection and investment, and invest more in clean energy in return for the tax break. But the new proposal would leave those issues to a proposed commission that would make recommendations by November 1st for the Assembly session that will begin in January. The new House plan would rely on $1.5 billion in new revenues projected by the Spanberger administration in a newly released economic forecast for the current fiscal year and the 2 years beginning on July 1. Lucas and other Senate budget leaders have responded skeptically, saying most of the money would be available only one time and the state needs additional recurring revenues to pay for ongoing services. On Tuesday, Secretary of Finance Mark Sickles, a former House budget negotiator, will outline a new report on state revenues in May, with 1 month left in the current fiscal year, that shows tax collections $837 million ahead of the budget forecast, which the governor and lawmakers could carry into the next two-year budget cycle. But Sickles cautioned last week that most of the additional money comes from unpredictable sources, such as income taxes paid on stock market gains and lower-than-expected refunds to taxpayers. The administration remains concerned about the U.S. economy under President Donald Trump, who it says has hurt the state's economy with deep cuts to the federal workforce and spending, and a war in Iran that has fueled inflation through higher energy prices. Virginia has lost 41,400 jobs in the current fiscal year, primarily in the federal government, manufacturing, and the professional business services sector that includes federal contractors. While the most recent labor market data was positive, conditions remain weak both nationally and in the Commonwealth, Sickles said in his monthly revenue letter to the governor on Friday. Meanwhile, surging inflation has put major strain on household budgets and brought interest rate hikes back into discussion at the Federal Reserve, he said. However, consumer sentiment rose in a survey on Friday, a week after reaching a record low as gas

0: Friday. Meanwhile, surging inflation has put major strain on household budgets and brought interest rate hikes back into discussion at the Federal Reserve, he said. However, consumer sentiment rose in a survey on Friday, a week after reaching a record low as gasoline prices began to subside with news of an impending deal between the U.S. and Iran to reopen the Strait of Hormuz for shipments of oil, fertilizer, and other petroleum-based goods from the Persian Gulf. Virginia consumers also continued to spend money on goods and services in April, as reflected in sales tax collections in May. Sales tax revenues were up by $32 million in May compared to the same month a year earlier and $133.8 million for the first 11 months of the fiscal year. Sales tax collections were unusually strong for the second month in a row, Sickles told the governor. Unfortunately, some of this growth is being fueled by households spending down their savings while prices rise. In this front page article, titled Negotiators to Meet as Deadline Nears, talks to resume on Tuesday following 14 weeks of deadlock, written by Michael Martz for the Times-Dispatch. Lindsay?
1: Thank you, Carol. Continuing on the front page, there's an article from the Bright Side series. The Bright Side highlights uplifting moments across our community. Visit our website to read more and share your ideas. The Bright Side, where good news lives. And today's Bright Side article is Scared But Sweet, Richmond Animal League Helps Injured Cat Find Forever Home. It was written by Lauren Holliday of the Times-Dispatch. Madeline, an 8.5-month-old domestic short-hair cat, arrived at Richmond Animal League on March 30th with severe, mysterious wounds and a big adventure ahead of her. Before entering an animal control shelter in Emporia as a stray, the then 6-month-old kitten had suffered a mystery accident, leaving her with some irreparable damage to the right side of her mouth and face, including holes in her soft palate, an exposed nasal cavity, and damaged teeth. Fortunately for Madeline, Richmond Animal League's veterinary staff was able to take on her case. The donation-backed animal care facility works with more than 60 municipal shelters and rescues across Virginia to provide temporary housing, medical care, and adoption support when partners need it. Dr. Kate McManus, RAL's Director of Shelter Operations and Veterinary Medicine, said she remembers being shocked by the photos that the Emporia shelter shared ahead of time, later discovering Madeline was missing half of her tongue. She was definitely a strong little kitty, McManus said. Madeline's treatment began with an assessment and light cleaning of her injuries, followed by blood work and taking some radiographs of her skull in preparation for a visit with a dental specialist. Concerned by the small number of veterinary dentists in the area and their packed schedules, McManus and her team started getting all the ducks in a row for the referral as they waited for an opening. We just tried to provide supportive care while she was with us and get her to gain some weight because she was a skinny little thing, especially for how old she already was at that point, McManus said. Madeline only had to wait about 10 days to visit the specialist who saw her on April 13th. To get to the appointment, the cat embarked on a road trip to Chads Ford, Pennsylvania, where veterinary dentist and oral surgeon Dr. John Lewis's office is located. Her jaunt up north also brought her first hotel stay, where she spent the night with her foster, RAL Veterinary Care Coordinator Larissa Jakubik. Through RAL's Facebook account, Madeline's adventure garnered the support of the Richmond community, who cheered the feline on from the comments. In Pennsylvania, Lewis's team did a CT scan to assess what tissues and bones were left, then removed a few teeth, McManus explained. McManus said that Lewis didn't think there was any way to close her upper palate after discussing with his colleagues, adding that there wasn't enough extra tissue for a repair. There's just not a lot to give up there, McManus said, but she seemed to be doing well, so we all kind of agreed to just leave it as it was right now. Though the true cause of her injuries remains a mystery, Lewis suspects that they were a result of chewing on an electrical cord, according to McManus. following

0: her Pennsylvania journey, Madeline returned to Richmond, where she was fostered by Jakubik while she recovered. She became available for adoption on June 4th, finding her new family only a few days later. Sierra Jenkins, RAL Senior Manager of Feline Lifesaving, said despite Madeline's wounds, it was her personality that got her adopted. She was amazing, Jenkins said, adding that Alana Maiden, RAL's communication specialist, was trying to take photos of her, but she was just rolling over and wanting you to pet her. Super, super sweet cat. Affectionate, she said. There was no issue with her at all from whatever injury she sustained, behaviorally or socially. McManus mirrored this sentiment. She has always had a great attitude, McManus said. She always wants to headbutt you and love you with her gross little face, she added jokingly. Madeline is just like any normal cat, aside from her struggles with eating hard food and grooming her fur. Jenkins said Madeline really loves canned food, making for an easy transition. As far as keeping up with her coat, that's easy enough for adopters, Jenkins said. Though this is a one-of-a-kind case for RAL, Jenkins and McManus said the organization's ability to take on tough situations like Madeline's, which they attributed to its donations and expansive medical resources, gives their work meaning. It's so hard as a veterinarian where there's a situation where you know you can fix an animal and you're not able to for various reasons. So being able to do the job that we're trained for is the best part of the job, McManus said. Helping her get to the point of being adopted and being loved and loving her people is why we do what we do. Founded in 1979 as a volunteer-led organization, RAL pulls animals in need from shelters across the state that don't have access to resources for extensive medical care. RAL has since shifted to a paid staff model, but continues to be donation-based and heavily reliant on volunteers. We get to say yes to things a lot because of our donors and staff, Jenkins said. Not everyone will get a cat missing part of its face and be like, bring it on. So that's something awesome we get to do. RAL's next yes is for a dog that suffered injuries in a lawn mowing incident, according to McManus. The organization will be treating the injuries with a recently donated medical laser. And this was today's Bright Side article. It was by Lauren Holliday, and the title, Scared But Sweet. Carol, what's next?
1: Well, Lindsay, we're staying on the front page, and our next article is Lawsuit Challenges Virginia Hospital Decision. Company wants to block construction of competing projects. Written by Eric Kalinich for the Times-Dispatch. Bon Secours. Health system Bon Secours is suing the state of Virginia and the two other healthcare networks in the region in an effort to prevent construction of two competing hospitals in Chesterfield County. Earlier this year, the state issued certificates of public need to Virginia Commonwealth University Health System and HCA Healthcare, allowing each system to build a new medical center. But Bon Secours said in a pair of lawsuits that the state health commissioner, Dr. Cameron Webb, misinterpreted the law when he issued his approval. Bon Secours argued there isn't enough demand for two new hospitals and that the competing projects will hurt Bon Secours' existing hospital, St. Francis Medical Center. Webb acted arbitrarily and capriciously in his ruling, said Dabney J. Carr, a lawyer for Troutman Pepper Locke, who represents Bon Secours. The health system has asked a judge to invalidate Webb's approvals. VCU Health and HCA requested the court dismiss the lawsuit, saying Webb followed the law. A spokesperson for the state health commissioner declined to comment, and a representative for the Attorney General's office did not respond to a request for comment. The lawsuit could determine the makeup of health care facilities in the region's fastest-growing locality. Last year, all three local health systems proposed new building projects in Chesterfield. VCU submitted plans to construct a $300 million, 66-bed hospital on Beach Road. HCA Healthcare applied to build a $260 million, 60-bed hospital on Hall Street Road in Moseley called Magnolia Hospital. And Bon Secours developed plans to expand St. Francis Medical Center in Midlothian, adding 40 beds at a cost of roughly $100 million. Before health systems in Virginia can build new hospitals or install certain equipment, they must receive a certificate of public need. The health department recommended approving plans by VCU Health and Bon Secours, but it suggested denying HCA's proposal, saying the new facility would exacerbate HCA's poor distribution of hospitals and beds in the region. Then in March, Webb reversed the recommendation and approved all three projects. Webb, nominated by Governor Abigail Spanberger in January, noted that because Chesterfield County is growing so quickly, the status quo is not a reasonable alternative, she said. Chesterfield is expected to add 150,000 new residents by the year 2050, according to the Weldon Cooper Center at the University of Virginia. In its lawsuits filed last month in Chesterfield County Circuit Court, Bon Secours argued there is a surplus of inpatient beds, operating rooms, and other hospital services. Erecting two more hospitals would exacerbate the surplus, Carr said. There's a substantial underutilization of hospital beds in the region, Bon Secours said. Twice the previous state health commissioner, Dr. Karen Shelton, rejected proposals for a new facility because of existing availability. The law states a region should not add new beds until 80% of existing ones are regularly full. Bon Secours' claim Webb erred when he considered Chesterfield County's growing population and not data for the entire region, which is not expected to add as many residents. The health system also claimed the other projects will divert patients away from St. Francis and hurt Bon Secours. Under state law, new projects should not impact existing facilities, and it claimed VCU Health never established a need for a new hospital in Chesterfield. Even though the VCU Medical Center downtown is often full, that doesn't mean demand extends 17 miles south to Beach Road, Bon Secours alleged. But VCU Health and HCA denied most of Bon Secours' claims. Brendan O'Toole, a lawyer from Williams Mullen, who represents VCU Health, said the commissioner is authorized to exercise some discretion when deciding if a project fits within the law. O'Toole noted that Chesterfield is growing rapidly and that the need for hospital beds is quickly changing. Bon Secours may disagree with the commissioner's decision, but that is not an error, O'Toole said. VCU Health noted in its response that Webb already established the planned hospitals are unlikely to impact St. Francis financially. In another response, HCA rejected the idea that because the state health commissioner previously determined there were sufficient beds in the region, there are enough beds now and in the immediate future. The commissioner is entitled to reach different decisions in different cases at different times, said Thomas Sanford, a lawyer for McGuire Woods who represents HCA. In this front page article, Lawsuit Challenges Virginia Hospital Decision, is written for the Times-Dispatch by Eric Kalinich. Lindsay?
0: Thanks, Carol. It's time for us to move to the Nation and World articles now, and I'm on page A8 with the first article on the Nation and World page. President, deal is signed. Ceasefire scheduled to last 60 days to talk of permanent agreement. This article is from Reuters, and it was written by Steve Holland, Parisa Hafesi, and Mayan Lubel. Dateline Dubai. President Donald Trump said Monday a preliminary agreement to end the war in the Gulf is already signed by the United States and Iran, though details have yet to be made public. The deal's all signed, Trump said, after he arrived in France for a summit of the G7 group of big economies, adding that Vice President J.D. Vance would attend a formal signing ceremony in Geneva on Friday. The agreement would reopen the blockaded Strait of Hormuz and extend a ceasefire for 60 days, allowing negotiators to tackle difficult issues like the future of Iran's nuclear program. Oil prices fell to their lowest level since March 10th, shortly after the conflict cut off one-fifth of the world's oil supply. The deal is the most significant step yet to resolve the conflict, which has killed at least 7,000 people, mostly in Iran and Lebanon, upended global energy markets. But much about the agreement remains unknown. U.S. and Iranian officials say it could eventually deliver substantial economic benefits to Iran by lifting sanctions, unfreezing foreign assets, and setting up a $300 billion reconstruction fund, paid for by neighboring Gulf allies. U.S. officials, speaking on condition of anonymity, said Iran would have to satisfy U.S. demands never to build a nuclear weapon and cut off support for proxy militias like Hezbollah to get those benefits. Details will be released over the next 2 days, U.S. officials said. Senate Democratic leader Chuck Schumer of New York called on Trump to release the details publicly and brief Congress. The American people deserve details and full transparency. What exactly is in this understanding? Schumer asked in a statement. Will service members remain in harm's way? And what have we actually gained here from Trump's war? Trump appears to have achieved little of what he set out to do when he launched strikes on Iran with Israel on February 28th. Iran's theocratic government remains in place, while his demands that Tehran dismantle its ballistic missile program and support for regional militias like Hezbollah remain unmet. It also does not resolve the fate of Iran's uranium stockpile. Iranian officials who deny intending to build a nuclear weapon say they gave up little. While the deal lifts Iran's chokehold on the Strait of Hormuz, that only restores the pre-war status quo, and shippers say navigation will only restart once safety is assured. This article was from Reuters by Steve Holland, Parisa Hafesi, and Mayan Lubel. President, deal is signed. Carol?
1: Thanks, Lindsay. Staying on the same page, our next World and Nation article, Trump eyes ending Ukraine war. IMF leader warns of possible economic fallout from conflicts. And this article comes to us from Reuters, written by Steve Holland, Michelle Rose, and Gabriel Stargartner. Evian Le Bain, France. President Donald Trump joined global leaders on Monday at the Group of Seven summit at a French lakeside resort, where he touted his preliminary deal to end the Iran war and said he would now seek to end the fighting in Ukraine and Lebanon. Trump's arrival at the G7 summit in Evian, Le Bain comes as global leaders grow increasingly wary of the United States. While many of them expressed relief that a deal could bring closure to the Iran conflict, it was tempered by unease over new Trump tariff threats aimed at France and his warnings about the dangers of immigration. In comments to the media alongside French President Emmanuel Macron, Trump said he would now turn his attention to trying to secure peace between Ukraine and Russia, while also seeking to bring closure to fighting in Lebanon. We had a very good conversation yesterday with President Zelensky and President Putin, and I think maybe we can do something there. I really do. I think they're both open to it, he said. The fallout from wars in Eastern Europe and the Middle East is just one of several issues G7 leaders will wrestle with during the summit this week. They will also seek common ground on tackling global economic imbalances, sourcing critical minerals outside of the dominant supplier China, and artificial intelligence. While the world economy is weathering the shock of the war in the Middle East with no signs yet of a global slowdown, risks remain high, International Monetary Fund Chief Kristalina Georgieva said Monday. Georgieva, who will brief G7 leaders on the global economy this week, warned in a blog that an intensification of the conflict and supply disruptions posed a clear risk to global growth. The IMF will release an updated global growth forecast July 8th. In April, it issued three scenarios for global gross domestic product growth in 2026 and 2027, with its middle adverse scenario calling for a slowdown to 2.5% in 2026 and headline inflation of 5.4%. Georgieva said last month that adverse scenario was already in play, but her latest comments suggest that IMF may revert to its reference scenario, which assumed a short-lived Iran war and projected growth of 3.1% in 2026. In that article, from page 8, titled Trump Eyes Ending Ukraine War, was written for Reuters by Steve Holland, Michelle Rose, and Gabriel Stargardner. Lindsay?
0: Thanks, Carol. Continuing on page 8, I'll be reading two articles from Reuters. First, 8 crew presumed dead in U.S. B-52 crash. Air Force says the Stratofortress went down after takeoff. Dateline Los Angeles. A U.S. Air Force B-52 Stratofortress bomber crashed on takeoff Monday at Edwards Air Force Base in Southern California's Mojave Desert, bursting into flames and killing all 8 crew members aboard, Air Force officials said. The 8-engine jet-powered aircraft, built to carry nuclear and conventional bombs, was on a routine test mission when it crashed on the runway at Edwards immediately after leaving the ground, Air Force Colonel James Hayes said at a news conference hours later. He said the mixed crew aboard the aircraft consisted of government civilians, contractors, and uniformed military personnel. The flight was intended to support a radar modernization program, Hayes told reporters. The cause of the crash was unknown and under investigation, he added. Air Force officials did not name the victims, saying they were still in the process of notifying their next of kin. Aerial video footage of the crash scene about 100 miles north of Los Angeles showed a charred, smoldering patch of the desert floor larger than a football field. That article was from Reuters. 8 crew presumed dead in U.S. B-52 crash. Next from Reuters, factory output steady after months of growth. Economists suggest businesses stocked up ahead of price jumps. Dateline Washington. U.S. factory production was unexpectedly unchanged in May after gains in the prior months, which some economists said were related to businesses building up inventory in anticipation of shortages and higher prices due to the war in the Middle East. A separate survey from the New York Fed showed delivery times at factories in New York State lengthened farther in June. The U.S. and Iran said on Sunday they agreed terms to end the war and reopen the Strait of Hormuz, though the pact may hinge on an end to hostilities in Lebanon. Many businesses have feared since February that the sudden closure of the Strait of Hormuz would trigger supply chain disruptions later this year, and so placed orders with manufacturers early, said Samuel Toombs, chief U.S. economist at Pantheon Macroeconomics. Manufacturing output increased by an upwardly revised 0.7% in April. Production rose 0.2% in March after accelerating 0.7% in February. Economists polled by Reuters forecast production in the sector, which accounts for 9.4% of the economy, would increase 0.2%. This article was from Reuters. Factory output steady after months of growth. Carol?
1: Thanks, Lindsay. We're going to move over to page 10. Medics short on supplies. U.S. funding cuts. You say dismantling cited as setbacks in outbreak. And this article comes to us from Reuters, written by Emma Farg, Jennifer Rigby, Olivia Poitevin, and Aaron Ross. Ebola. A month into one of the world's largest ever Ebola outbreaks, medics in Eastern Democratic Republic of Congo are struggling to secure basic equipment to stay safe and prevent further spread of the disease, according to more than a dozen doctors, humanitarian workers, and public health officials. While major donors surge funding, the size of the outbreak, reductions in prepositioned stocks due to aid cuts, and logistical problems caused shortages and drove up costs for personal protective equipment. The International Rescue Committee aid group warned June 9th that stocks of essential protective equipment are expected to run out within days. In North Kivu, one of the 3 affected provinces that have confirmed more than 550 cases and 100 deaths, medical teams are close to exhausting items like chlorine and often lack equipment, including boots, said Pablo Luanzo Paluku, chief doctor for the Butembo Zone. A suspected Ebola victim's body was wrapped in a blue tarpaulin and transported on a taxi roof due to the lack of a body bag or ambulance, he said. What little we have is improvised, Paluku said. As of June 4th, only a quarter of critical supplies needed for the next 3 months had arrived in Congo and Uganda, which has reported 19 cases, with face shields and alcoholic gel particularly short, according to the Africa Centers for Disease Control and Prevention. Steep rise in price of protective equipment. Already, 34 healthcare workers were infected with the rare Bundibyogo strain of the virus, and 7 died just over 3 weeks after the World Health Organization declared an international emergency. Costs for the PPE that is available have surged, in part due to the ripple effects of the Strait of Hormuz closure, which disrupted imports from Dubai warehouses and drove up transport costs on other routes, 5 people involved in the response said. Some organizations procured PPE locally, but the cost of high protection suits has jumped 40% since last month to about $35, said Franz Celestin, the International Organization for Migration's regional director in Nairobi. Procurement is complicated by Eastern Congo's limited transport infrastructure and insecurity due to armed conflict. The airport in Bunia, at the outbreak's epicenter, is closed. In Uganda, where many supplies are ordinarily sourced, shut its border with Congo last month to try to reduce spread of the disease. Major donors have scaled up support. The U.S. delivered 150 tons of medical supplies and pledged more than $200 million directly to the affected countries, a State Department spokesperson said, making it the largest financial contributor to the Ebola response. U.S. funding cuts mean responders play catch-up, sources say. The spokesperson did not comment on a question about the U.S. role in supply shortages, but the first responders say they are playing catch-up because of the late detection of the outbreak, which health officials think was circulating for at least 2 months before being declared in mid-May. The U.S. was previously the lead provider of PPE in emergencies, working alongside the WHO and aid groups to pre-position stocks and ramp up delivery quickly. The response to the 2018-2020 Ebola epidemic in Congo, to which the U.S. contributed about $600 million, was one of the fastest and best equipped in history, a WHO report said. But U.S. funding cutbacks plus its withdrawal from WHO have challenged the response to the current Ebola outbreak, according to 5 aid sources and 2 U.S. officials. I wish I could say we had stock, but in reality, we did not have any, said Amadou Boukoum, CARES country director in Congo, whose largely U.S.-funded budget was cut by a third, adding that it took 10 days after the outbreak was declared to start distributing PPE. Build in the plane as we fly it. Some supplies were in place. Abu Sabadishi, a senior advisor at the International Medical Corps, said IMC deployed PPE in Bunia within 24 hours of the outbreak being declared, thanks to U.S. funding, though he witnessed a total lack of water basins and thermometers elsewhere. The U.S. Foreign Assistance Agency, USAID, which President Donald Trump dismantled last year, previously had an agreement with WHO allowing the release of funds for PPE within 48 hours of an outbreak, 2 former USAID officials told Reuters. USAID had these systems. They weren't perfect, but they were pretty damn good. Now we are literally building the plane as we fly it, said a third U.S. official who asked not to be identified. Professor Salim Abdul Karim, who is advising Africa CDC on the response, said USAID's logistics expertise was sorely missed. If you needed 10 trucks with fuel and drivers, They had the wherewithal to procure that, said Karim, who was due to travel to Congo. On the front lines, protective suits are slowly arriving, but too late for some. We are dying like flies, said Dennis Yerathan Rathanga, a medic in Bunia who lost three colleagues to the virus. In that World and Nation article, titled Medics Short on Supplies, U.S. Funding Cuts, you say dismantling cited as setbacks in outbreak, came to us from Reuters and was written by Emma Farg, Jennifer Rigby, Olivia Lapoitovan, and Aaron Ross, and it was on page 10. Lindsay?
0: Thanks, Carol. Continuing on page 10 now, poll shows Americans wary of data center boom. This article is from Reuters by Valerie Volkovici and Jason Lang, Dateline Washington. Just one in three Americans approve of the fast pace of data center construction that supports artificial intelligence, and most would oppose building one in their own community, according to a new Reuters Ipsos poll. The poll results reflect widespread public unease over the data center boom in the United States, an issue high on the minds of voters and political campaigns ahead of the November 3rd midterm elections. President Donald Trump's administration prioritized rapid AI development, citing China as a competitive rival, and directed federal agencies to accelerate permitting for infrastructure tied to the sector. The six-day poll, which surveyed 4,531 people across the country and closed on Monday, showed just 33% of Americans agreed with the statement that it was mainly a good thing to build data centers at a rapid pace. Some 64% disagreed. Support for rapid data center construction was a little higher among Republicans than Democrats. About 57% of people surveyed, including two-thirds of Democrats and half of Republicans, also said they would oppose a data center being built in their community. Just 14% of survey takers said they were okay with a center being built near them, according to the Reuters Ipsos poll. There are 710 data centers now operating in the United States, and another 1,062 planned projects, according to CleanView, a research firm tracking data centers. AI algorithms require data centers to burn through copious amounts of electricity, and the projects often take up big swaths of land and consume large amounts of water without providing significant numbers of long-term jobs. Ahead of the midterms, some Democrats, including progressive U.S. Senate candidate Graham Platner from Maine, are campaigning on the risk that data centers could drive up electricity prices, aiming to seize on Republican vulnerability over rising inflation, as the national average for gasoline has exceeded $4 a gallon for more than 2 months. That message could resonate. Some 77% of survey respondents, including similar shares of Republicans, Democrats, and Independents, said they were worried that AI would make electricity more expensive, according to the Reuters Ipsos poll. That is extremely concerning for me, said Mark Tompkins, one of the survey respondents, a 65-year-old Republican who lives in a rural part of Hancock County outside of Indianapolis and works as a senior project manager for a telecom company. My electric bills are high as it is. The Indianapolis Metropolitan Development Commission will consider a proposed $2 billion data center development on the east side of the city by developer DC Blocks, even after vocal opposition to the project during a PACT hearing in April. This article was from Reuters by Valerie Volkovici and Jason Lang. Poll shows Americans wary of data center boom. Carol?
1: We're going to move over to page 11 for an article, Scientists Decipher Ancient Origins of Euphrates River. And this article is written by Will Dunham for Reuters. Uruk, the world's first metropolis and birthplace of written language, was nourished by the Euphrates River, as was Babylon, ancient Mesopotamia's grandest city. The fertile plain between the Euphrates and its companion waterway, the Tigris River, was one of humankind's cradles of civilization. Researchers now deciphered how the Euphrates first formed, looking much further back in time than the era of these great urban centers that arose mere millennia ago. Guided by seismic images of buried sediments and other data, they said the Euphrates appears to have been born between 3.6 million and 1.6 million years ago, as two earlier river systems merged due to tectonic activity in the Taurus Mountains in the southern part of modern-day Turkey. The Euphrates, the longest river in Southwest Asia, extends about 1,700 miles, originating in Turkey and flowing through Syria and Iraq, before emptying into the Persian Gulf. Present-day cities on the banks of the Euphrates include Birecik in Turkey, Raqqa in Syria, and Ramadi, Falaja, and Nisayara in Iraq. Ancient cities on the Euphrates also include Ur and Mari. While the Euphrates long shaped the region's geology, the timing of its origin and the evolution of its present course remained enigmatic. These researchers said decoding the river's backstory was important for understanding the milestones in human culture and agriculture, writing, urban development, and other areas that occurred on its floodplains. Geologists, using subsurface seismic data while trying to identify possible gas reserves under the Mediterranean, spotted buried channel-like features dating to a time more than 5 million years ago when large parts of the sea dried up, an event called the Messinian salinity crisis. They determined that two separate rivers, predecessors to the modern-day Karasu and Marat rivers in Turkey, flowed across a region spanning Turkey and Syria and emptied into the Mediterranean basin. The scientists believe tectonic activity in this earthquake-prone region caused the Marat predecessor to divert toward the Gulf, with the Karasu predecessor later joining it. This, they said, formed a powerful single river system that became the Euphrates. A key tool the scientists used was seismic imaging, a technique that created two- and three-dimensional maps of Earth's subsurface by recording how sound waves travel through and bounce off underground rock layers. It was through seismic imaging that they detected the features that were ancient river channels hidden beneath the seabed. This technology is the equivalent of using ultrasound to image fine details, a developing baby or arthritic knee, but in this case, we use it to image buried gravels, sand, mud, limestone, and salt that have been compacted and turned into rock, said University of Western Australia geoscientist Simon Lang, who helped with the study published in the journal Nature Geoscience, along with geologist Andrew Madoff of Chevron. The scientists, through modeling of underground features, determined these two ancient rivers had flow rates exceeding the modern-day Nile and Tigris Euphrates. Working backward, the scientists traced the two ancient rivers to onshore Turkey. By examining geological data from sediment and valleys and coal deposits now uplifted in the Taurus Mountains, they determined the present-day Karasu and Marat rivers were likely the original sources of those buried channels. But somehow they had got cut off from their western lower valley reaches and had joined together to form what is now the modern-day Euphrates River. That somehow was, of course, tectonic activity across eastern Anatolia, Lang said. Today, the waters along the Euphrates and the Tigris join near Basra to form a huge delta at the head of the Persian Gulf. They have filled in a large area of Mesopotamian plain upon which early agriculture developed, including early city-states, and the development of cuneiform writing so vital to early human development, Lang said. It demonstrates how dramatic geological events can change the flow of even the mightiest rivers. The biggest river on the planet, the Amazon, used to flow west towards modern-day Colombia and Peru, toward its Paleo-Pacific deltaic coast, before the rise of the Andes, Lang said. As the Andes grew with huge uplifts, all the former distributaries reversed direction over millions of years, and now the Amazon flows into the Atlantic. In this article, scientists decipher ancient origins of Euphrates River from page 11, was written for Reuters by Will Dunham. And with that, we're going to take a short break. We'll be back in a moment with today's birthdays, followed by opinions, letters to the editor, and more news as time allows.

0: 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We're currently halfway through our reading of today's Richmond Times Dispatch, and before we return to that reading, we do have a birthday to announce. For June 16th, happy birthday to one of our volunteers, Pete Peek. Once again, that's a happy birthday to one of our volunteers, Pete Peek. And we are back to the reading of the Richmond Times-Dispatch for Tuesday, June 16th. For Virginia Voice, your readers are Lindsay Ryland and Carol Agee.
1: Thank you, Alex. We're on page A6 now, and that's the page for opinions today. And I'll begin with the first opinion piece. The topic is the electric grid. The title is Powering the Next Wave of Growth. This was written by Michael Powers, who is the president of IBEW Local Union 70. Again, the title, Powering Next Wave of Growth. Virginia stands at a crossroads. Across the Commonwealth, we are witnessing unprecedented economic growth. New manufacturing facilities, data centers, technology investments, defense-related industries, and advanced energy projects are creating opportunities that many states would gladly trade places to have. As president of IBEW Local Union 70, I see firsthand the infrastructure that makes that growth possible. I also see the challenge ahead. The truth is simple. Economic development requires electricity. Every new data center, manufacturing facility, hospital, military installation, and business expansion depends on a reliable electric grid capable of delivering power where and when it is needed. Virginia's electricity demand is growing at a pace we have never seen before. Data centers alone are driving extraordinary increases in energy consumption. Artificial intelligence, cloud computing, and advanced manufacturing are transforming our economy, but they all rely on one thing, the ability to access dependable electric power. Without sufficient generation and transmission infrastructure, economic growth eventually runs into a hard limit. The conversation about energy infrastructure often focuses on power plants, but generation is only part of the equation. Electricity must be moved safely and reliably across hundreds of miles to homes, businesses, military facilities, and industrial customers. That requires substations, transmission lines, and grid modernization projects that strengthen reliability and improve resilience. Projects such as the Valley Link transmission line are not being proposed because someone wants to build transmission for transmission's sake. They are being proposed because the regional electric grid operator has identified a growing need to move power across the system and maintain reliability as demand increases. As the men and women who build and maintain this infrastructure, our members understand that every project must undergo rigorous review. Communities deserve a voice. Landowners deserve to be heard. Environmental impacts must be carefully evaluated. But Virginia must also be honest about the consequences of doing nothing. If we fail to invest in the infrastructure required to support growth, we risk higher energy costs, increased grid congestion, reduced reliability, and the loss of economic opportunities to neighboring states that are willing to build for the future. This is not just an energy issue. It is a jobs issue. It is a national security issue. It is a quality of life issue. Virginia is home to some of the nation's most important military, intelligence, and defense assets. A modern, resilient electric grid is critical infrastructure that supports our national security mission every day. For working families, the stakes are equally important. The construction of transmission lines, substations, generating facilities, and related infrastructure creates thousands of family-sustaining careers for skilled electrical workers. These are careers that allow workers to buy homes, raise families, support local businesses, and contribute to the communities where they live. At IBEW Local Union 70, our members take great pride in building the infrastructure that powers the Commonwealth. We work in some of the most demanding environments imaginable to ensure that when Virginians flip a switch, the lights come on. We understand that growth requires investment. We understand that reliability requires planning. And we understand that the grid that served Virginia 20 years ago cannot meet the demands of Virginia 20 years from now. The Commonwealth has an opportunity to continue leading the nation in economic development, technological innovation, and energy reliability. But leadership requires action. Virginia's future will not be determined by the projects we oppose. It will be determined by whether we have the vision and commitment to build the infrastructure necessary to power the next generation of growth. This opinion piece was written by Michael Powers, who is the president of IBEW Local Union 70. And the topic today of his opinion piece is Electric Grid, and the title was Powering the Next Wave of Growth. Carol?
2: Thank you, Lindsay. Our next opinion piece is titled Social Media's Role in Rising Epidemic, and the topic is Youth Gun Violence. This article is written by two authors, Andrew Block and Lucy Guarnera. Andrew Block is a professor of law, general faculty, and director of the State and Local Government Policy Clinic at the University of Virginia School of Law and the former director of the Virginia Department of Juvenile Justice. Lucy Guarnera is a licensed clinical psychologist and assistant professor of psychiatry and neurobehavioral sciences at the Institute of Law, Psychiatry, and Public Policy at the University of Virginia School of Medicine. The views expressed in this column are theirs alone and not those of either university. The Florida Attorney General recently filed suit against OpenAI in response to a 2025 mass shooting at Florida State University, accusing the company of putting profits over safety, despite knowing the danger of ChatGPT. The gunman had used the artificial intelligence tool to receive instruction on, among other things, what kind of gun and ammunition to use, the best time for a mass shooting, and how many victims were needed for a shooter to become notorious. The lawsuit follows on the heels of jury verdicts in California and New Mexico this spring, holding social media companies accountable for deploying addictive and harmful algorithms to youth and making them vulnerable to online sex predators. June is Gun Violence Awareness Month in Virginia and across the country. As we recognize this month, we hope that policymakers begin to see that stories like these are linked, and that social media is not only harmful to youth mental health, but it also plays a toxic role in the escalation of youth gun violence. Last November, we released a report describing research we conducted on youth gun violence prevention in Virginia. For our study, we interviewed nearly 60 community members, including youth, living in gun violence hotspots in Virginia, and held meetings with law enforcement and human service professionals from the same localities. A central finding was that social media directly contributes to gun violence among marginalized young people in gun violence hotspots. Our participants almost uniformly described how social media plays a toxic role by saturating youth with images and glorification of guns, providing information on how to buy or build guns, and creating forums where interpersonal conflicts can escalate to threats and actual shootings. They spoke about how social media normalizes gun violence and handling guns. As one told us, youth become completely desensitized to the weight of a gun, both physically and metaphorically, because they see it everywhere once they log on to their devices. As another participant described, it's glamorized, and so at this point, it's almost an accessory when posting social media content. Participants also shared that it is too easy to use social media to obtain guns. In the words of one youth, I can go to my Instagram right now, type in, what's on the market? I give it 3-4 hours, somebody responds. One effect of the prevalence of images of guns and violence on social media platforms is that fear becomes a main driver for young people to obtain guns. As one young man told us, so it be to a point where they feel like, yeah, I got to do this. I got to take this with me in order to feel safe. The people we interviewed also described how social media escalates online conflict into real-world gun violence. A mentor of At Youth Risk Youth told us, now you feel compelled to do something, and that's the worst position to put a young person in because you're telling them now they've got to go throw their life away to appease this audience, this crowd that don't care nothing about them. While many have rightfully highlighted ways that social media can and does harm youth's mental health, depression, school failure, anxiety, eating disorders, exposure to online predators, and even suicidality, very few people are talking about the relationship between social media and gun violence. We suspect that this failure has something to do with the race and social class of the youth who are impacted most. Those statistically most likely to die or suffer serious injuries from street-level gun violence are youth of color living in urban areas, not white kids in the suburbs. Most of the studies on social media and youth have disproportionately sampled highly resourced suburban school districts and tend to reflect middle-class concerns, that is, anxious kids, shortened attention spans, socialization problems. While these are serious issues and are not limited to the suburbs, of course, we shouldn't stop there. Confronting the connection between social media and gun violence means regulating social media platforms and rethinking how we use them, while making sure that the next wave of policy and legal reforms protects all youth. Of course, other challenges, such as trauma exposure, disconnection from schools, and family breakdown, also drive youth violence and require intervention. But as our report shows, for youth living in Virginia's gun violence hotspots, the stakes of legislative and legal efforts to curtail social media are clear. Social media is not just bad for their mental health. It may literally be killing them. So in this month of raising awareness and taking action, we hope that as state policymakers continue to grapple with the ways that social media and AI may be harmful to youth, they add gun violence to the list of harms they are trying to prevent. And this opinion piece on the topic of youth gun violence, titled Social Media's Role in Rising Epidemic, was written by Andrew Block, who is a professor of law at the University of Virginia School of Law, and Lucy Guarnera, who is a licensed clinical psychologist and is also affiliated with the University of Virginia, and their views expressed are theirs alone and not those of the University of Virginia. Lindsay?
1: Thank you, Carol. Our final opinion piece today is, the topic is the regulated cannabis market, and the title is Why Virginia Can't Afford More Delays. And this was written by Rodney Holcomb, who is the Vice President of Public Policy and Communications at LeafLink, and Brittany Serrano, an account executive at Blaze. Again, Why Virginia Can't Afford More Delays. Virginia lawmakers may soon have another opportunity to move forward with adult-use cannabis sales, following Governor Abigail Spanberger's veto of legislation that would have established a regulated retail market. Legislative leaders are now in discussion with the governor on whether cannabis sales provisions could be incorporated into the state budget before the July 1st deadline. The political debate will understandably focus on the merits of the proposal itself. But after years of legislative starts, stops, and delays, it is worth considering another question. What are the consequences of continuing to wait? Virginia legalized adult use cannabis possession in 2021. Nearly 5 years later, the Commonwealth still does not have a regulated market for adult use sales, yet cannabis commerce is hardly on hold. Consumers continue to purchase unregulated cannabis while businesses prepare for a market that has no clear timeline. Investors, landlords, financial institutions, and service providers continue to evaluate opportunities clouded by uncertainty. Virginia has spent years studying this issue. Since 2020, lawmakers, regulators, and stakeholders have examined potential regulatory models, created the Virginia Cannabis Control Authority, and debated multiple legislative frameworks. This has not been a rushed process. The Commonwealth has invested significant time and resources into understanding how a regulated market could function. Meanwhile, economic activity continues outside the regulated systems. According to estimates from New Frontier Data, Virginians purchase roughly $2.4 billion worth of cannabis annually, with nearly all of those sales occurring out of state or in the illicit market. Delaying regulated sales does not eliminate demand. It instead means that consumers are purchasing untested products, sales are not regulated, and all the while, the state misses out on employment and tax revenue gains. The status quo is not neutral. Virginia lawmakers have spent years debating whether a legal market should exist. Consumers have already answered that question through their purchasing behavior. The question is now whether policymakers want that activity to occur within a regulated system or continue outside of it. Industry projections estimate Virginia adult-use cannabis sales could reach approximately $780 million in the first full year of legal operations and exceed $1 billion in the second year. With a population of roughly 8.6 million people, Virginia has the potential to become one of the largest adult-use cannabis markets on the East Coast. For businesses, uncertainty creates challenges that extend far beyond cannabis operators themselves. Entrepreneurs, including those impacted by the war on drugs, struggle to make long-term decisions about entering the industry. Property owners are left waiting to understand future demand. Ancillary businesses, from technology providers to security firms to professional service companies, face difficulty planning for a market that remains perpetually just over the horizon. Regulated markets generate valuable data that

0: understand future demand. Ancillary businesses, from technology providers to security firms to professional service companies, face difficulty planning for a market that remains perpetually just over the horizon. Regulated markets generate valuable data that help policymakers understand consumer trends, tax collections, product demand, and public health outcomes. Without legal sales, much of Virginia's cannabis economy remains invisible, limiting the state's ability to make informed policy decisions. Financial institutions face similar challenges. Banks operate best when regulatory expectations are clear and consistent. Businesses can adapt to regulation. It's far more difficult to navigate when the rules remain unresolved year after year. The delay is having real impact. Following the governor's recent veto, one operator reportedly paused a planned $50 million expansion project and delayed plans to hire hundreds of workers while awaiting greater clarity about Virginia's market future. We've seen what happens in other states as delays mount. The illicit market becomes more deeply entrenched, and when the legal regulated market finally gets off the ground, the competition creates powerful headwinds for licensed operators. Every year without a regulated market is another year in which investment decisions are postponed, new job and business opportunities are tabled, and consumers continue purchasing products outside regulated channels. Virginia has created a regulatory infrastructure. It has debated multiple legislative frameworks. It has watched neighboring states move forward. At some point, the cost of waiting becomes central to the conversation. And that's where we are now. It's time to act. This opinion piece was written by Rodney Holcomb and Brittany Serrano. Rodney Holcomb is the Vice President of Public Policy and Communications at LeafLink. Brittany Serrano is an account executive at Blaze. And the title of their opinion piece today is Why Virginia Can't Afford More Delays. Carol?
1: Thanks, Lindsay. We're going to move over to page 4 for a local story. Henrico parents push to limit screen time. This article was written by Lauren Holliday for the Richmond Times-Dispatch. 14 community members, including parents and former teachers, expressed concerns about technology use in classrooms during the Henrico County School Board's monthly meeting on Thursday. Many who spoke focused their attention on the division's upcoming expansion of an online student monitoring platform. Gracie Herbert, a mother of two boys, said she was disappointed that instead of stepping back from technology, we're doubling down and now we're monitoring them. I mean, I don't think that's a step in the right direction, said Herbert, whose children attend Pocahontas Middle School and Godwin High School. Securely Classroom, a division-wide web filtering system, will allow for 24/7 monitoring of all district provided student devices, both at home and at school. The software was recently piloted in several schools in Henrico County and will be expanded to all 51,000 of Henrico's K-12 students' district provided devices at the start of the upcoming school year, according to a recent social media post from Securely. All students attending Henrico County Public Schools are assigned a device. Pre-K and kindergarten students use iPads, first through fifth graders use Chromebooks, and sixth through 12th graders use Windows devices, said Brian Maddox, HCPS Director of Technology. At an April 30th school board work session, Maddox said the district's approach to student device assignment aims to support personalized learning and equitable access. Other Virginia school divisions have adopted Securely software too, including Hanover, Roanoke, and Frederick counties, as well as the cities of Portsmouth and Chesapeake, according to the company's website. Through the Securely Classroom system, teachers can see a live view of each student's screen during class, control what tabs are opened and closed, and push websites to student devices, among other options. Outside of school, HCPS is offering Securely Home for Parents, a mobile app that provides a live feed of their children's online activity and the option to set at-home screen time limits. The implementation will focus on supporting instructional

engagement and maximizing learning time during technology-enabled instruction, according to a statement from Courtney Bostain, HCPS's Director of Innovation. Leaders will be trained in late July, and teachers will receive training when they return in August. Parents argue that technology use in schools has gone too far, making students dependent on and even obsessed with devices. Concerns have surrounded the topic since technology's quick expansion in schools nationwide during the COVID-19 pandemic, leading parents to question its educational and social benefits. We're asking too much of children, even teenagers, to stay focused on task when the machine that is in front of them is designed to take their attention away, said Tim Bronstetter, whose children will attend Mills Godwin High School in Henrico County this fall. Ever since my two daughters were given one-to-one devices, the majority of my time in relation to their learning is spent trying to keep them on task, because the devices offer so many ways for them to avoid their schoolwork, Bronstetter said at a Thursday meeting. Though Securely Home will provide added oversight options for parents, some express that the use of more technology to monitor already high usage levels is counterproductive. More than 900 parents in Henrico County as of Thursday evening had signed a petition urging the school board to adopt a screen time policy that sets intentional guidelines for technology use by K-12 students. The petition cites the Los Angeles Unified School District's April resolution to commit to a formal screen time policy as a landmark example of which HCPS is asked to follow. Similarly, roughly 1,390 Chesterfield County parents and 160 Richmond parents have signed petitions that request the same 8 components of a comprehensive screen time policy from school boards. The petitions ask the districts to remove devices for students in grades 2 and below, establish specific enforceable screen time limits by grade level, reduce one-on-one device programs in elementary school, prohibit students from accessing non-educational programs on school-issued devices, ban device use during an unstructured time like lunch and recess, be transparent with parents and allow them to opt out of EdTech programs, encourage off-screen work using paper and physical books, review all EdTech contracts for educational value and student data privacy. Amber Rhodes, who started the 3 Richmond area petitions, said she met with district leadership in Chesterfield and Henrico counties, including Chesterfield Superintendent John Murray and Henrico's curriculum and innovative directors, as the signatures increased. She added that both district leaders were receptive to parents' concerns and also that she understood HCPS to be using the petition to guide policy development surrounding technology use. During Henrico's meeting on Thursday, board member Marcy F. Shea, who represents the Tuckahoe District, said the board has been discussing informally for some time. She added that the HCPS teaching, learning, and technology team this summer will create a guidance document for students, teachers, and all stakeholders that considers balanced technology use and that will be grounded in research and Virginia state requirements. Rhodes, a former teacher for Henrico and Richmond, said she is feeling very optimistic about the future of student technology use in the districts. I do think that policies will get put in place, but even if they don't, I'm very optimistic that it will inspire changes within, not only people's classrooms, but also people's homes. It's going to take parents to reflect along with schools, because we have to do this together. In this article from page 4, Henrico Parents Push to Limit Screen Time was written by Lauren Holliday of the Richmond Times-Dispatch. And we're going to take a short break, but we'll be back in a moment with today's obituaries and more news.

0: And we are back to the reading of the Richmond Times-Dispatch for Tuesday, June 16th. For Virginia Voice, your readers are Carol Agee and Lindsay Ryland.
1: Thank you, Alex. We'll begin this segment with today's obituaries. First, Christian, Ruth Christian, 97, of Charles City, Virginia. Next, Cooper Mink, Denise Sasson Cooper Mink, a pediatrician from Richmond, age 91, living in Palm Beach Gardens, Florida. She's survived by her children, Ariel, Gabriel, Michelle, and Mark, and was the widow of Mario. Next, Turner, Wilma Gay, known as Babe Turner, 84, of Chester. She was the widow of Robert R. Turner, known as Bob. She's survived by her son, Stephen Turner, and her daughter, Jeannie Castleberry. If you would like any other information or would like any of these obituaries read to you in their entirety, do feel free to call us at any time at 804-266-2477. Carol?
2: Thanks, Lindsay. We're going to move back over to page one, the front page. We've got one article there that we need to read for you. Meet the drone pilots keeping the lights on. This high-tech team takes Virginia utility work to new heights. This article was written by Dave Ress for the Richmond Times-Dispatch. Dominion Energy. Dominion Energy's grid operators picked up an unexpected power drop at the company's Colonial Trail West solar farm during the sunny days early last week, so the request to check on it went out to the company's new DROC Drone Remote Operations Center to be added to pilot Aaron Colgrove's to-do list. Dominion had recently stationed one of its 23 drones in a box at the Spring Grove substation next to the 142-megawatt solar farm in Surry County, and Colgrove had already carefully mapped the field and its 130 lines of solar panels, each 300 to 500 feet long. So it was a fairly straightforward matter for Colgrove to rev up the drone, tell it to head for one of its usual starting points in the northwest corner of the solar farm, and start running a lawnmower-like sweep up and down the lines of the solar panels, located 50 miles away in Surry County. He really didn't have to steer. Colgrove kept the drone's color video camera on as it approached the solar farm, his usual practice, using human eyes to backstop the drone's own warning system if other aircraft were nearby. He switched the drone's camera over to a thermal imaging sensor once he saw on another large screen that the blue spot showing the drone was on the edge of the pink blob showing the farm itself. He was looking for overheating solar panels, which he knew were a likely explanation for a power drop. The screen that had been showing a bright, sunny day in Surry County and no aircraft nearby was now displaying a black-and-white overhead view of lines of pale gray solar panels at just the right temperature. But it took only about 10 minutes to find the issue. Although the drone picked up a few tiny white spots on panels showing a diode or two overheating, Colgrove found a line of about a dozen bright white rectangles at the northern end of the third line of solar panels. That showed the panels were too hot, indicating they weren't generating the electricity they should. Colgrove's was one of thousands of missions Dominion's Unmanned Systems Group's pilots fly for the company. They inspect power lines, substations, and areas of power plants that are hard for humans to reach. They do security checks, environmental surveys, and mapping. It's kind of a mix of what you're taught and what you learn on the job, he said. The group is relatively new, comprising 10 Federal Aviation Administration certified pilots who have logged more than 5,000 flight hours piloting drones over 10,000 miles of various Dominion lines and facilities. They each can handle any of the group's 50 flying, walking, crawling, and swimming drones. Some, like the drone in the box, a relatively small, spidery-looking fellow that lives in a gray cabinet on legs, where it can charge its battery, get weather and nearby aircraft checks, and receive directions from a pilot like Colgrove, are linked by internal cellular telecommunications gear so that the FAA allows Dominion to fly them when they are out of a pilot's line of sight. The group's big white VTOL, which is vertical takeoff and landing, which looks like a six-foot-long plane, can also be flown outside a line of sight, though Dominion's pilots won't, except in lightly populated areas like the forests of western Virginia, where its power lines cross. But being able to fly out on the line of sight means a Dominion pilot can guide the big VTOL at 45 miles an hour over many miles of a high-voltage line, covering large areas in a fraction of the time a walking lineman could. The VTOL can also fly closer to a line than a human pilot could dare to, or should, because it flies in the midst of a point cloud, a globe of data points generated by sweeping lasers that pick up any sign of obstacles, as well as the position of the power line. It's the difference between what you can see at 200 feet versus 700 feet with a bad cell phone image, said T.F. Butler, manager of the Unmanned Systems Group. Recalling the old days when it was up to linemen walking beneath a transmission line and eyeballing it for problems like an overload, overheated line drooping too close to the group, or an insulator too closely connected to wire and tower. The LIDAR, which is light detection and ranging packages, which are among the cameras and thermal sensors that Dominion can load on its drones, can provide precise wire-to-ground distances. And for instance, see-through vegetation to detect whether erosion is causing the land beneath a pole or transmission tower to slip. The group has submersible drones it can use to inspect the foundations of towers that carry power lines across rivers and streams, as well as underwater lines like those connecting Dominion's under-construction wind farm 25 miles out in the Atlantic off the Virginia Beach oceanfront. There's also Odie, the walking drone, that, among other things, can dive into thickets where downed trees and live fallen power lines after a storm pose real danger for any Dominion lineman trying to assess damage and figure out a fix. Safety is our number one concern, Butler said. In addition to whether they fly, swim, or walk, and whether they have arms and grasping mechanisms, Dominion pilots look at battery life, lifting capacity, how fast a drone can move, the sensor packages or cameras it can carry, and whether it can know how to dodge obstacles when deciding exactly which drone is right for which assignment. So one of the smaller black spidery drones in Dominion's arsenal can let pilot Joel Cashman get close to the top of the power line poles. It will fly close to any object, pole, or tree branch, for instance, and stop, look for a clear path, or wait for Cashman to take charge. Near the top of a pole, for instance, Cashman can inch closer, take a view from straight overhead, then ease down a bit and get images from all four cardinal directions, north, south, east, and west, before heading still lower to get an image from below. You can count the threads on a bolt to see if it's pulling out, Butler said. You can't see that from the ground. In this article from the front page, Meet the Drone Pilots Keeping the Lights On, was written for the Times-Dispatch by Dave Ress. Lindsay?
1: Thanks, Carol. We're on page A7 now, the business page. Wall Street rallies with U.S.-Iran deal. This is from Reuters, and it was written by Sinead Carew, Tweisha Dixit, Joel Jose, and Johann M. Cherion. Wall Street rallied on Monday with the Nasdaq climbing 3% and the Dow marking a record high close after the United States and Iran struck a preliminary agreement to end the Middle East war and reopen the Strait of Hormuz, leading to an easing of inflation fears as crude oil prices dropped. U.S. crude futures settled down 4.9% following the news and hit their lowest level since March. Technology stocks rallied as investors were more comfortable taking on riskier bets with lower oil prices, easing inflation fears. The three main indexes marked their third consecutive session of gains, recovering after Middle East tensions and a pullback in AI-related stocks put Wall Street's record climb on pause more than a week ago. The Dow Jones Industrial Average rose 468.77 points, or 0.92%, to 51,671.03. The S&P 500 gained 122.83 points, or 1.65%, to 7,554.29, and the NASDAQ composite gained 795.10 points, or 3.07%, to 26,683.94. Investors hope a resumption of oil flows from the Middle East and easing crude prices could give the U.S. Federal Reserve room to hold interest rates steady instead of raising them. Another focus for the week is the U.S. Central Bank's next policy update, which is due Wednesday following May inflation data that showed higher energy costs filtering into consumer prices. Traders expect the Federal Reserve to leave the interest rates unchanged this week, but are still pricing in a nearly 42% probability for a 25 basis point hike by the end of the year, according to CME Group's FedWatch tool. Among the 11 major S&P 500 industry sectors, S&P 500 Tech Index led the gainers with a 3.4% advance. The S&P 500 Energy Index was its biggest laggard, finishing down 3.6%. SpaceX's shares rallied 19.6% in their second day of trading. United Airlines rallied 3.9% on hopes for cheaper jet fuel, with oil prices falling. Cruise companies also rallied, with Norwegian Cruise adding 3.7% and Carnival Corp climbing 3.2%. The CBOE Volatility Index slipped for its third day in a row after rising to a more than two-week month high the previous week. The Philadelphia SE Semiconductor Index finished up more than 5% for a record high close after dropping more than 12% below its most recent record before staging a three-day comeback rally. Big boosts on Monday came from giant chip NVIDIA, which rose 3.5%, and Micron, which soared 10.5%. Shares in Fox tumbled 16.8% after the company said it would buy Roku in a $22 billion deal. Roku shares fell 1.9%. On U.S. exchanges, 21.29 billion shares changed hands, compared with 20.82 billion average for the last 20 sessions. Advancing issues outnumbered decliners by a 1.77-to-1 ratio on the NYSE, where there were 502 new highs and 90 new lows. On the NASDAQ, 3,034 stocks rose and 1,900 fell as advancing issues outnumbered decliners by a 1.6-to-1 ratio. The S&P 500 posted 41 new 52-week highs and 3 new lows, while the NASDAQ composite recorded 202 new highs and 89 new lows. This article was from Reuters on today's business page by Sinead Carew, Tweisha Dixit, Joel Jose, and Johanne M. Cherion. Wall Street rallies with U.S.-Iran deal. Carol?
2: Thanks, Lindsay. We're going to move out to the E-Edition Plus on page 29 for an article related to Wall Street. It comes to us from Reuters, written by Arasu Kanagi-Basil and Jubi Babu. OpenAI said June 8 that confidentially filed for a U.S. initial public offering, joining rival Anthropic in a push toward the stock market as investors seek exposure to the artificial intelligence boom. Wall Street is betting 2026 could be a breakout year for the U.S. IPO market, underpinned by a strong pipeline of high-profile private companies and pent-up demand for new listings. Goldman Sachs predicted earlier this year that proceeds from U.S. IPOs could vault to a record $160 billion in 2026, should the marquee names go public this year. Here is an overview of this year's mega IPOs. OpenAI. The ChatGPT maker said June 8th it recently submitted a confidential filing for a U.S. listing, though it has not decided on timing of the IPO yet. The Sam Altman-led company said the IPO may take a while because there are things we want to do that are likely easier as a private company. But it's a complicated set of trade-offs, and this gives us the option to go public sooner if that ends up being best. It did not disclose the size or terms of the offering, but Reuters reported that the AI giant is targeting a valuation of up to $1 trillion in a stock market debut that could come as early as September. The next, Anthropic. AI heavyweight Anthropic revealed it confidentially filed for a U.S. IPO earlier this month, setting the stage for what could become a watershed moment for Wall Street's AI frenzy. Anthropic, which operates AI chatbot Claude, last raised $65 billion at a post-money valuation of $965 billion in late May, putting it ahead of rival OpenAI. And finally, SpaceX. Elon Musk's SpaceX filed publicly for its hotly anticipated U.S. initial public offering last month in what turned out to be the biggest stock market flotation ever. SpaceX accelerated its IPO timeline, launching the roadshow June 4th and the share sale June 11th. Its shares began trading June 12th on the NASDAQ exchange. In February, SpaceX acquired Musk's artificial intelligence startup xAI in a record-setting deal, unifying his AI and space ambitions by combining the company with the maker of the Grok chatbox. The SpaceX IPO raised $75 billion, making it the world's largest IPO, eclipsing oil company Saudi Aramco's 2019 listing. And this article from the E-Edition Plus on page 29 was relating to Wall Street, and it was titled AI IPO List Grows. U.S. investors could see a breakthrough year for high-tech companies. Lindsay?
1: Thank you, Carol. I'm on page A2 now with an article from the America Made in Virginia series, a series uncovering 25 things you may not know about Virginia's role in the American Revolution. The series will run every day through July 4th. This is from the Virginia Museum of History and Culture. Martha Washington had major role in winter camps during war. Did you know Martha Washington spent every winter of the Revolutionary War in camp with her husband's army? She could have stayed home. No one would have blamed her. Instead, she chose to play a vital role in the Revolution the best way she knew how. Every winter, from 1775 to 1782, Martha Washington traveled to wherever her husband's army had settled into its cold-weather quarters. At Valley Forge, Morristown, and Newburgh, she organized supply efforts, visited the wounded, mended clothing, and worked to maintain morale among officers and soldiers alike. She was not alone. Women throughout the Continental Army served as camp followers, a phrase that hides more than it explains. They cooked, laundered, nursed the wounded, and kept the army functioning. Many received military rations for their work. Some received pay. Their contributions are documented in letters and pension records like those in the collection of the Virginia Museum of History and Culture, where widows recounted not just their husband's service, but their own. Historians working through those pension records have recovered names like Sarah Osborne, Nanny Major, Nancy Cook, and Jenny Langston. The labor of these women and many others was essential to the Patriot cause, and their stories would have been lost without dedicated historians. Martha Washington lived a very public version of a struggle shared by thousands of women whose names were never written down at all. And this article was from the Virginia Museum of History and Culture, Virginia's oldest history museum, has earned national recognition for its leadership in commemorating America's 250th anniversary. The title of this piece today, Martha Washington Had Major Role in Winter Camps During the War. Carol?
2: Thanks, Lindsay. We're going to move over to page 11 for an article titled iPhone Parts Factory Accused of Pollution. And this article is from Reuters, written by Munsif Vengatil and Aditya Kalra. Dateline, Bengaluru. An Indian pollution regulator alleged wastewater discharged from a Tata components factory for Apple's iPhone contaminated the groundwater for nearby farms and warned of a forced shutdown unless Tata gives a satisfactory explanation. India's Tata Electronics is central to Apple's push to diversify iPhone production beyond China and is the second biggest supplier to Apple in South Asia after Taiwan's Foxconn. The Tata plant under investigation is in Hosur, southern Tamil Nadu state, and makes back panels and other components for iPhones. Farmland owners near the plant complained for months to the Tamil Nadu Pollution Control Board that wastewater from the factory contaminated their land and open wells. The complaints led to five state inspections between December 2025 and May 2026, according to details from a previously unreported regulatory notice dated May 25th and reviewed by Reuters. The inspections found Tata discharged wastewater into a rainwater harvesting pond inside its facility, and the pond overflowed to contaminate groundwater and the open wells located in the adjacent agricultural lands. The

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To find out more about the WHRO Voice, please call area code 757-889-9379.

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The Richmond Times-Dispatch can be heard live from the Virginia Voice at 8:10 a.m., followed by a live reading of the Virginian Pilot at 10 o'clock, with rebroadcast at 3 p.m. The Daily Press can be heard live at 11:30 and re-airs at 4:30 p.m. The WHRO Voice Short Story Hour airs at 1 p.m. and again at 7 in the evening. The Flagship can be heard at 2 p.m. and will be rebroadcast at 9 p.m. Tidewater Hispanic News and Español airs at 2:30 and again at 9:30 p.m. Begin your evening at 6 o'clock with All Things Considered and Marketplace. At 8 o'clock, tune in for the New York Times. The Washington Post can be heard at 10 p.m., followed by the Wall Street Journal at 11. And from midnight until 8:10 a.m., enjoy a variety of late-night programs from the Virginia Voice and WHRV, including book readings, the BBC World Service, and Morning Edition. 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
1: Hello, and welcome to the WHRO Voice, where we will be reading local, regional, and national highlights from the Virginian Pilot, dated Tuesday, June 16th, 2026. Our audio reading programs are specifically designed for and primarily directed to people who are blind, visually impaired, or have other conditions preventing them from reading standard printed material. Our readers are volunteers. My name is Bill Gregory. My reading partner is...
2: Kay Dahl.
1: Good day, Kay.
2: Good day. And it looks like weather-wise, it's going to be pretty nice. High of 79 today. But then it gets hotter as we go along. Wednesday, high of 90. Thursday, high of 99. Friday, cooler, but a couple of thunderstorms are predicted. High of 84. Saturday, hot again, high of 89, and then Sunday, high of 90. So I guess we better enjoy today, right?
1: Summer is here.
2: Summer is here, that's for sure. Okay, turning to the front page, we have a big colored picture, and this is about Juneteenth, and they have their special flag. And the caption under the picture says, members of the Color Guard raised the Juneteenth flag in front of City Hall on Monday in Newport News. And, of course, this takes place on the 19th, I believe. And we have a lot going on this weekend in Norfolk. In addition to the celebration for Juneteenth, we have the Sail 250, where all these international ships will be coming in from all over the world, and Harborfest. So everything is right there together.
1: It's got busy time.
2: It's going to be a lot of people, too. So this article is raising of the Juneteenth flag. Newport News began Juneteenth celebrations Monday with the ceremonial event honoring the holiday's significance, celebrating freedom, unity, and progress. The Juneteenth flag was raised alongside the city and state flags as a symbol of reflection and pride, according to the city. Quote, "Still we rise, voices of freedom," was the theme of the event, honoring the resilience, courage, and voices of those who advance the cause of freedom while recognizing that their pure pursuit of liberty, justice, and opportunity continues today. And then they had some speakers. We have the colored picture of a lady who's speaking into the microphone, and she was the keynote speaker. Cassandra Newby Alexander addresses the crowd Monday. Newby Alexander is acclaimed historian, author, and educator specializing in Virginia Black history. Other guests included poet Cassandra Isfree and singers Amber Garrett and Michelle Cruz. So that was a big celebration, and I'm sure they'll have more of those.
1: I hope so. Emma Rose Brown, staff writer, writes this, Maritime March. Norfolk Commander and Navy prepare for Atlantic's first fleet exercise. Some of Vice Admiral Doug Perry's earliest childhood memories are of growing up on Baldwin Avenue in Ghent. He was raised in a Navy household. His father was a submariner who commanded a fast attack submarine from 1971 to 1975. And 50 years ago, Perry attended the first Harbor Fest with his family. Quote, in 1976, I said, I'm going to be a naval officer. I don't know how I'm going to get there, but it was really what I wanted to do. Today, Perry is commander of the Navy's Second Fleet and of NATO's Joint Force Command Norfolk. He is also overseeing the Atlantic Fleet exercise leading up to the semi-quincentennial. For Perry, the exercise is about showing how the United States works with its global partners. Warships from 20 nations will conduct trial operations together starting next Monday before sailing up to New York City for an international naval review on the nation's 250th Independence Day. Perry said the fleet exercise will start with an opportunity for the nations to learn more about each other's capabilities and prepare for being at sea together. It will include anti-air, anti-submarine, and anti-surface warfare training. The exercise will then enter its scenario phase, a simulated maritime conflict that includes amphibious operations and combat aircraft support. It will give nations from across the globe a chance to practice coordinating real-world situations in a controlled environment. The exercise will be 5 days at sea. He said a focus will be on maritime interdiction and high-tempo operations. Perry will look for ways to close gaps in understanding how the U.S. and its allies can operate together. He said, by going out to the ships, I get to engage with the commanding officers and their crews and engage with them directly to share how we do our operations and ensure they understand the way we operate and I can understand their challenges. For this exercise, success for us looks like our relationships are stronger. The U.S. and its allies face increasing threats to maritime defense, Perry said. Quoting again, there is a proliferation of threats. Anti-submarine warfare has been and will continue to be a homeland defense challenge for any of our allies and partners. Being very capable in anti-submarine warfare will always be a challenge because there are Russian threats that are very capable in the undersea, and we need to be ready to counter those, and we rehearse that on a regular basis, end quote. Another priority for Perry and his counterparts is counter-drone warfare. He said the ability to defend against swarming technologies and missile threats is going to be a continued challenge. Technology is advancing, and our ability to deliver sea control and sea denial that secures maritime traffic or ensures maritime traffic enables us to operate freely in the broad oceans, as well as to deny an adversary the ability to impose its will. You're seeing some of that play out in the Strait of Hormuz, end quote. Following the fleet exercise, the ships will travel up to New York Harbor for the nation's 7th International Naval Review. The USS Iwo Jima, which recently returned from its deployment to Latin America and the Caribbean, will be one of the Norfolk-based ships to attend the celebration. Perry said it will be the largest naval review we've ever done, and it will be a historic moment. That picture in your mind of historic sailing vessels sailing up, aircraft overhead, and then modern warships right there, it's going to be a great demonstration of maritime sea power. We would not be the prosperous nation we are without a strong Navy, period, full stop. And so that really centers us on the American sailor. The American sailor is a talented, skilled, trusted warfighter and has been since a Continental Navy stood up.
2: Okay, another article on the front page is headlined, Norfolk Puts Park Visitors on Notice. This is written by Trevor Metcalf, who's a staff writer. Dateline Norfolk. Lafayette Park was the place to be early Sunday evening. About 50 revelers sat on foldable camp chairs, ate snacks, and covertly drank booze out of the backs of their cars. Custom T-shirts were displayed for sale in a pop-up canopy tent. Moderately loud, but not deafening, music blared from a variety of car stereos. For the past week, the park has been a target for enforcement. Norfolk officials began closing the park early, at 7 p.m. instead of dusk, and are taking steps to crack down on the tailgating atmosphere they say is filled with loud music, unsanctioned food and alcohol vendors, and public alcohol and cannabis use. Officials also plan to step up enforcement of illegal activities they say are taking place at other city parks. Quote, if people are going to the park, whether by themselves or they're taking their children or they're taking family members, they have an expectation of an environment that's clean, that's safe, that's inviting, where all people can share the facilities, said City Manager Pat Roberts, and we're seeing some abuse of that right now. But critics say the enforcement is limiting evening use of the park for legitimate activities. Further, they contend it's part of broader restrictions on outdoor celebrations and third spaces, places other than home or work where the community can gather with little to no cost. And this park, if you're not familiar, is right outside of the Virginia Zoo in Norfolk. Robert said he first became aware of problems around April 2025 after a shooting in the park. After investigating, city officials found residents were backing their cars into the parking lot and celebrating, much like tailgating before a football game, he said. The city tamped down on the issue that year by talking with the park goers and distributing flyers with rules. They were able to calm the crowds during the summer, resulting in minimal complaints, he said. Robert said the city tried similar tactics this spring as it grew warmer outside. However, he said people ignored staff requests or complied temporarily before resuming questionable activities. Complaints from neighbors about the loud music began to escalate, Robert said. So city leaders reviewed city code and concluded it would be lawful for the Parks and Recreation Department to close the park at 7 p.m. temporarily. A planned June 6 basketball tournament was caught in the crossfire when the city publicly posted on social media the event was canceled because organizers failed to obtain a permit. Additionally, Robert said police may start arresting and charging attendees who participate in illegal activities such as drinking alcohol, smoking weed, or selling items without a permit. Quote, I don't want anybody to get charged with a misdemeanor, but it might come to that if people can't help us and comply, he said. Norfolk Director of Parks and Recreation, Lakita Frazier, said the revelers also leave a mountain of trash. Quote, it has been a strain on resources, she said. Robert said he hoped if the early closing time was successful at deterring loud music and illegal behavior, the park would return to normal hours in a matter of days. He said the city is stepping up enforcement at other city parks, saying the problems with partying have occurred, but to a lesser extent. He said some park entrances had even been closed due to issues resembling what was happening at Lafayette. At a rowdy city council meeting June the 9th, several activists and residents voiced their displeasure with the change in park hours. The crowd cheered and clapped after each speaker, and some attendees muttered words of disapproval as Roberts spoke. Leon Judge, a Park Place native and former city council candidate, said he was concerned about the early closure. He said police should be handling the illegal behavior rather than a blanket action that affects all attendees. Quote, this is a place of refuge where people come to wind down, Judge said, noting it was funded by taxpayers. He asked police to instead patrol outside nearby convenience stores where he said fights had broken out, frightening older residents. Other speakers lamented that Norfolk residents are losing opportunities for evening hangouts, citing the recent cancellation of the downtown First Friday's block parties. Speaker Tiara Lassiter mentioned how Burrard Park, a historic area a few miles from Lafayette, had been closed for more than 2 years due to delays in a major $4.5 million renovation project. Roberts disputed the argument that the city lacked hangout spaces. He said the city has a wealth of parks and beaches for residents who use them legally. Frazier said the 32-acre Lafayette Park can accommodate many uses, such as dog walking, disc golf, basketball, and gardening. On Sunday evening, Carlton Riddick relaxed on the rear of his white truck bed. He echoed Roberts' comments. Quote, "A few people make it bad for everyone," he said. Riddick, a longtime park attendee, estimated on popular nights that as many as 200 people gather near the parking lot area. The men who play loud music from their cars usually park near the picnic shelters. Beyond annoying nearby residents, Robert said the loud tunes and smell of cannabis upset animals and guests at the Virginia Zoo, whose Africa exhibit runs parallel to the parking lot. He said zoo staff have told him the prey animals that occupy the exhibit can be stressed by loud noises and may try to run from them. Quote, "The animals are at risk of harming themselves," Robert said. "They may try and injure themselves if they're in a closed environment." Zoo representatives did not answer questions about the park issues, directing questions to Norfolk City staff. As it approached 7 p.m. Sunday, a single Sheriff's Department cruiser and a park ranger truck patrolled the parking lot. But authorities didn't shut down the get-together. Around 6:30 p.m., Mother Nature took care of enforcing the new closing time. Rain began to dump on the parking lot, and attendees scattered to their vehicles. By 6:30 or 6:35 p.m., the only things left in the park were a few bottles and cans on the ground, and several squirrels munching on leftover food.
1: I hope it was good food. The final article on the front page is entitled "Sides Sign Tentative Agreement for Peace. U.S.-Iran Deal to Extend Ceasefire Takes Effect at a Ceremony Friday." This is written by Associated Press writers John Gambrill, Elena Becatoros, and Michelle L. Price, and Dateline Dubai, United Arab Emirates. An initial agreement between the United States and Iran to extend their shaky ceasefire inched toward a formal signing, despite questions Monday over the fate of Tehran's nuclear program and an offensive by Israel in Lebanon that could prolong the fighting and scuttle the deal. The agreement signed electronically Sunday is meant to provide a meaningful truce in a months-long war that has killed thousands across the Middle East, including the top leaders of Iran's theocracy, and raised the prices of food, fuel, and other basic goods far beyond the region. But logistical and military challenges underscored the fragile nature of the deal, which was set for a ceremonial signing Friday in Geneva. At the core of the pact is a planned reopening of the Strait of Hormuz, a crucial waterway whose blockage has choked the supply of the world's oil and natural gas. Yet even a full reopening would not immediately alleviate the global energy crisis its closure created. Another potential obstacle concerns Israel, which joined the U.S. in launching the war on February 28th, but is not a party to the deal. The Israeli military launched airstrikes Sunday in southern Lebanon, where it's fighting the Iranian-backed Hezbollah militant group, and the Israeli defense minister said Monday that the country would not withdraw from the land seized in Lebanon, where Israel is fighting the Iranian-backed Hezbollah militant group. Israeli Prime Minister Benjamin Netanyahu on Monday said the agreement between the U.S. and Iran was Trump's decision. Netanyahu said Israel has its own interests, primarily in protecting against a potential nuclear threat from Iran. He said Iran wanted Israel to withdraw from Lebanon, but he stood firm, saying Israel would remain in the buffer zone as long as necessary. Netanyahu added, "I tell you, citizens of Israel, the struggle is not over. We will need to continue to be vigilant, to remain strong and determined, to defend ourselves as necessary." The agreement also faces other major challenges. It gives just 60 days to decide what to do about Iran's stockpile of highly enriched uranium and its nuclear program, which the U.S. and

0: strong and determined to defend ourselves as necessary. The agreement also faces other major challenges. It gives just 60 days to decide what to do about Iran's stockpile of highly enriched uranium and its nuclear program, which the U.S. and Israel worry could be used to build an atomic weapon, despite Tehran's insistence that the program is peaceful. It took years for Iran and world powers to negotiate a 2015 agreement to rein in Tehran's nuclear program. President Donald Trump unilaterally withdrew the U.S. from that accord in his first term, setting the stage for the tensions that culminated in the current war, which has killed thousands across the Middle East, including the top leaders of Iran's theocracy, and raised the prices of food, fuel, and other basic goods far beyond the region. Sorry, we read that part already, but it's repeated there. Early in the war, Iranian attacks on ships brought traffic in the Strait of Hormuz, through which a fifth of the world's oil and natural gas passed before the conflict, to a near standstill. Trump implemented a blockade in response. Iran's Deputy Foreign Minister, Kazim Garibaldi, said Iran would not start implementing the agreement until after the signing ceremony. The U.S. military said the blockade will remain in place pending execution of the deal. Quote, "Do not attempt to cross until explicit direction is given," it said Monday in an advisory to merchant ships. Trump, who faced pressure to end the war ahead of congressional midterm elections in November, said that, quote, "A lot of things are going to happen in the Middle East right now. Very importantly, the oil is plummeting down and the stock market is shooting up like a rocket today," he said Monday at the G7 summit in France. While the agreement provides for the immediate opening of the strait and lifting of the blockade, the process will take time because there are mines in the strait and ships are unwilling to risk traversing it, according to a senior U.S. official who spoke to reporters on condition of anonymity to discuss outlines of the agreement. A second senior U.S. official told reporters that pact details would be released within the next 2 days. The memorandum of understanding includes the possibility of releasing Iran's frozen funds, easing sanctions, and creating a $300 billion fund to rebuild Iran, all of which would be tied to Iran meeting the benchmarks, the official said. Trump had fiercely criticized President Barack Obama for the 2015 nuclear agreement, which Trump argued failed to stop Tehran from advancing toward a weapon and funneled billions of dollars into the Islamic Republic's coffers. Trump, in an interview on Sunday with the New York Times, pushed back on comparisons to the Obama nuclear deal. Quote, "We are negotiating from strength," Trump said. He was basically paying them off, end quote. The officials said technical talks would begin on Friday after the signing ceremony, and that Vice President J.D. Vance would lead negotiations for the U.S. In a sign of the deal's fragility, the Lebanese army called on residents not to rush to return to border villages, saying they should follow military instructions because of the danger of Israeli violations and aggressions. Many Lebanese who had fled after Israeli evacuation orders and intense fighting were heading south, however, to check on their homes.
1: Turning to page 2, we have some local articles. The top of the page is headlined, Chesapeake to vote on Costco gas station at Greenbrier Mall. Dateline Chesapeake. The city council is expected to take a vote on a gas station and auto service center as part of a proposed Costco at the Greenbrier Mall. A vote is listed on the agenda for this evening's regular meeting. The gas station and auto service center are part of a Costco store slated to replace the long vacant Sears, which had served as the mall's original anchor until its closure in 2018. The applicant, 1401 Greenbrier Parkway, LLC, which owns most of the mall property, is seeking a conditional use permit for the gas station to be located at 1401 Greenbrier Parkway and a portion

0: of 1712 Ring Road. Only the gas station portion requires approval from the city council, as a warehouse store can be constructed at the site by right under current zoning according to the city. If constructed, the big box store initially would hire 200 employees and draw 7,000 daily customers, according to the application. An estimated 10% of the customers are expected to use the gas station and auto service center. The existing Sears building would have to be demolished, and the site would need modifications to create a larger, flatter site. The Costco is expected to feature a tire repair center as part of the main structure and fuel pumps on the northeast end. The Planning Commission unanimously recommended approval on May the 13th. City staff, in a memo, raised concerns with the project's alignment with the Greenbrier Area Plan adopted in November, which envisions the site as more of a dense, urban mixed-use area similar to Summit Point. But staff said the potential economic benefits outweigh the aesthetic shortcomings. It revitalizes and redevelops a prime but underutilized site within the city. It establishes a greater canopy coverage in a current sea of asphalt. It provides a massive regional draw in the form of Costco, and it has the potential to spur further development of the Greenbrier Mall site and the Greenbrier area, reads a city staff report on the project. Quote, a use like Costco is a major economic driver that will benefit the long-term future of the Greenbrier Mall site and Greenbrier. Mike Siphon, president of the Virginia Beach-based Siphon Incorporated and 1401 Greenbrier Parkway LLC, owns most of the mall property except for Dillard's. The Costco at the Greenbrier Mall would mark the third in Hampton Roads, with one in Norfolk and a larger one on the way in Newport News that's expected to open next year.
1: Gnarly storm hits peninsula hardest. Damaging winds, National Weather Service says no tornadoes recorded. It's by staff writer Gavin Stone. The peninsula got the worst of Sunday's severe weather in Hampton Roads in northeast North Carolina. Of the roughly 34,000 power outages in Dominion Energy's service area, more than 20,000 were on the peninsula, according to a Dominion spokesperson. The harshest features of the storm were straight-line winds, gusts reaching as high as 78 miles an hour, which led to downed trees and limbs. National Weather Service data shows that. The area also saw pockets of heavy rain and 1.25-inch hail. As of Monday afternoon, Dominion's outage map showed more than 2,400 customers without power in Newport News and Hampton, with pockets of outages in the James City County, Williamsburg, Suffolk, and Virginia Beach areas. About 2,600 were still without power in Richmond and the surrounding areas. A Dominion spokesperson said the peninsula customers would have their power restored by Monday afternoon. National Weather Service issued a severe storm warning for parts of the Isle of Wight County, Suffolk, York County, Hampton, and Newport News at 6:16 p.m. on Sunday. About 20 minutes later, the warning was expanded to include Pocosin and Moore of Hampton, and the expected hail size increased from 1 inch to 1.5 inches. The forecast for the weekend included an isolated risk of tornadoes, and while some places may have looked like a tornado hit, no touchdowns were reported, and the radar did not show any cloud rotation, according to NWS meteorologist Nancy Mole. She said straight-line winds can mimic damage from tornadoes, but the difference is the way the debris is distributed, whether it's laying in the same direction or it's thrown in every direction. It was just a pretty gnarly storm, Moll said.
0: Another local article is about ODU. ODU extends president's contract through 2032. Dateline Norfolk. The Old Dominion University Board of Visitors extended the contract of President Brian O. Hemphill through 2032, the institution announced Monday. It attributed his five-year tenure with an unmatched degree of transformation, with the extension reflecting an unwavering competence in his leadership, the board said. The gesture solidifies Hemphill's authority following months of relative turmoil, just before a deadly shooting disrupted university operations and prematurely ended the life of a faculty member. The university's faculty senate cast a vote of no confidence against Hemphill and other top executives over what senators described as an abrupt departure from its academic roots. The board credited Hemphill with overseeing the integration of Eastern Virginia Medical School into the university, his influence in reimagining the institution's trajectory and fostering an unprecedented growth in the realm of fundraising and research activity. He is a leader of the university's effort to reimagine how it delivers instruction in what it calls an increasingly digital world, with an emphasis on remote learning and research, much to the chagrin of some faculty. According to the university, Hemphill is directly responsible for raking in philanthropic support, breaking a record in the 2025 fiscal year with the college fundraising $106.3 million for decades prior it had averaged only about $35 million. While every president leaves a mark on the institution, few have accomplished in 5 years what has been achieved during President Hemphill's administration, the university's announcement said. Hemphill, the school's first African-American president, assumed office in July 2021. He previously served as president of Radford and West Virginia State Universities.
1: And we finish page two with this. Newport News man thrown from a canoe and drowns in North Carolina. Charlotte Observer writer Mark Price wrote this. A weekend canoe trip turned tragic when three men were tossed into a creek and one never resurfaced, according to investigators in eastern North Carolina. It happened just after noon Saturday in Gates County, and the missing man was recovered dead after a four-hour search, the North Carolina Wildlife Resources Commission said in a Saturday release. Quoting, three men were paddling a 14-foot canoe on Somerton Creek when the vessel became unstable and turned over, tossing the men into the water, the commission reports. Two of the men were able to safely reach the shore. However, 30-year-old Mr. Noel Gutierrez of Newport News, Virginia, drowned before reaching shore. His body was found around 4:45 p.m. with assistance from side-scan sonar and underwater drones, officials said. His immediate family was at the scene when the body was found. A preliminary investigation shows that no one in the canoe was wearing a personal flotation device or life jacket at the time of the incident, nor was the vessel properly equipped with life jackets, the commission said. This incident highlights the need for all individuals to wear a properly sized and fitted PFD or life jacket while on the water. Incidents occur quickly and without warning. Summerton Creek is about 20 miles long and crosses the Virginia-North Carolina state line. It's a tributary to the Chowan River. Gates County is about 50 miles southwest of Norfolk.
0: And moving to page 3, we have a fairly short article about a Corolla wild stallion dies after kick from another horse. And this, again, is written by Megan Rudisill, who's a staff writer. The Corolla Wild Horse Fund reported a wild stallion received a fatal kick to the head Sunday from another horse. The organization said the stallion's injuries were localized and do not indicate human interference. Quote, it's likely he wasn't even in a serious fight with another stallion. It was unfortunately well-placed kick that could have just as easily come from a mare, read the fund's Facebook post. The stallion, named Surfer, was about 15 years old. The post said he was a charismatic and confident horse, beloved by staff and visitors. The organization noted that Surfer descended from well-known Corolla horses, such as the mischievous Little Red Man, a stallion known for venturing into the town of Corolla in the 1990s and wreaking havoc. Surfer was the father of Riptide, a 4-year-old colt who lives at CWHF's farm. Surfer's daughter, Rabbit, was born in 2019 and was killed by a car in 2022. Another offspring, a colt, lives in the wild. Surfer's strong genetics will promote the herd's long-term health, according to the fund. CWHF is a nonprofit that supports the herd of wild horses on the Outer Banks. The organization advises community members to support the area's wild horses by driving cautiously and taking care of the local environment. Quote, we hope that Surfer's death serves as a reminder of how fragile life can be for these horses, the post read. It's amazing they all seem to have names.
1: Yeah, yeah.
0: Particularly if they're wild.
1: Well, I guess that's what we do, and we name everything.
0: We name everything.
1: On the same page, and rather lengthy here, but after which we will turn to our lone obituary, we have Richmond Sail Fest from a sailor's view, and it's accompanied by a photograph. The photograph is of the schooner Virginia underway on motor power as opposed to sail, but it's sailing in front of a commercial dry dock which has a Navy ship in it, and so it's kind of an interesting blend of the old and the new. Mike Kropf of the Richmond Times-Dispatch wrote this. As the cool green water of the James River lapped against the wooden hull of schooner Virginia and the wind whipped her various flags and pennants above, I was transported back in time. The crew scurried around me, completing various and arduous tasks without complaint in much the same way I imagine those of Susan Constant, Godspeed, and Discovery did on their way to founding Jamestown in 1607. I first laid eyes on the 121-foot knockabout schooner, a replica of its namesake built in 1916, as it peeked out from behind a retired Iowa-class battleship USS Wisconsin at the dock of Nauticus in Norfolk. Its sleek, tropical wood design starkly juxtaposed the harsh matte gray of its once war-fighting neighbor. Two massive masts towered over the silver belly wood deck with thousands of feet of complex rope lines intertwined throughout. After boarding the ship and a quick greeting from Captain Michael Fiorentino, I was given a tour by First Mate Ruth Ann Monsees, whose nautical knowledge is likely unmatched and we metaphorically set sail. Although Schooner Virginia is equipped with 6,538 square feet of sail, she relies on two auxiliary engines when the sails are furled. In just the first few minutes on board, I was quickly inundated with helpful advice, reminders to stay hydrated, and general good cheer from the mostly volunteer crew. The teamwork and camaraderie among the deckhands were palpable. Anytime Monsees asked for a volunteer for some unnamed task, a half a dozen people would snap to it. Most people here are volunteers, and they come out of their own free will to come and do this unpaid, which is phenomenal, said deckhand Ruby Stith. They have the heart and soul to do it, and they want to learn. They want to do. They want to keep the boat functioning. Like many of the crew, Stith has had the sea in her veins from a young age, despite growing up in the desert. Since watching Peter Pan at the age 6, she had begged her mother to let her go on a boat. 4 years later, she boarded a ship for the first time. Since 1964, Al Ponessa has been on the water. His father retired from the Navy the year he was born, influencing him to later go to the Naval Academy. There, he decided to specialize in nuclear submarines, where he spent nearly 30 years on 6 different vessels, 2 of which he commanded. Standing on the deck of the Schooner Virginia, I noticed a buzz beginning to fill the air. Crew members were showing each other their phone screens, and people began climbing below deck to don their rain attire, which I forgo. After warnings from several crew members, I went below, where a very generous deckhand let me borrow a burnt orange rain jacket. A torrential tempest followed. Gallons of rain battered the ship as deckhands scrambled to batten down hatches and stow flags. Scott McKinley bravely manned the forged metal helm as the captain called out commands. I was later told that it was a common squall, and that I probably wouldn't have noticed had I been in my car. As we progressed up the James River, we were joined by Dutch tall ship Oosterschild and Pride of Baltimore II, all headed to Richmond Sailfest. The event would mark the first time that tall ships visited the River City since 2007. With our little convoy anchored at the mouth of the Chickahominy River, illuminated by the last rays of the setting sun, I sat with Fiorentino near the aft of the ship. When asked about his hopes for the festival, he recalled a woman who participated in a 2-day journey with him for a previous festival, who ended up quitting her job and sailing for years. Although he didn't expect Richmonders to leave their home and take to the sea, he did hope they would be excited to see the historic ships. He said, "I think it kind of becomes a moment when people see this again and are excited about it. I'd love to do this more often. I hope Richmond sees this as a viable festival." With the sun tucked away for the evening, sea cook Brian Erminger and second mate Aaron Thal appeared on deck, guitars in hand, and serenaded the crew before it was time for bed. Bed, of course, being small, individual bunks in the main dining area that realistically simulate the feeling of being buried alive. After a fitful night, I wiggled my way out of my cubby when Patricia Dunn excitedly hurried over to me and animatedly whispered for me to follow. The 10-year ship veteran led me through the watertight bulkhead and into the head, or bathroom, and gestured emphatically at the porthole. Dutch tall ship Oosterschild was perfectly framed in a circular cutout with the pastel skies painted behind it. I once again found myself imagining generations past experiencing similar scenes aboard their own wooden ships. After consuming the biggest breakfast burrito I've ever seen, it was time to haul anchor and head on to Richmond. Liberal amounts of sunscreen later, we finally docked with the help of some fatigued service members, and my journey with the Schooner Virginia was at an end. The friends I'd made aboard that ship had begun to feel like family. While I'm not ready to hang up my cameras and ship off to the distant lands quite yet, I have a new sense of respect and awe for those here. "Every single boat's a little different," said Stith. "People on board every boat are different. It's a place to be yourself. It's a place to be around others. And it's a place to be learning."
0: Okay, we do have one short obituary. This one is on Donald Wayne Sawyer of Chesapeake. He was 80 years old. He passed away on June the 13th at home, a proud United States Marine Corps veteran. He will be honored at Rosewood Kelham. Visit KelhamFuneralHome.com for service details.
1: And I guess we now follow with the opinion page.
0: That's good.
1: The staff editorial today is Avoiding Summer Slide. Take time for fun while school's out, but keep young minds active. The goal of most children heading into this extended summer vacation is to have fun. And most parents are happy with letting their kids be kids for a while, as long as they're safe. But the need for a break from rigid schedules, homework, deadlines, projects, and everything else that comes with the academic year need not mean that students suffer from what's known as summer slide, the loss of some of what was learned during the school year. Many studies of learning loss over vacation months, and there have been quite a few over the years, show that students in elementary and middle grades, on average, lose 1 or 2 months of academic achievement. Teachers often must spend the first several weeks of the fall semester reteaching lessons from the previous year. To counter that, including some sort of learning program this summer will help students prepare for what the next grade has to offer. That doesn't have to be summer school. In fact, with most kids, it's probably better if whatever they do is different from the usual routine. Often, the key is to make learning seem more like fun than some sort of requirement. There are, of course, quite a few summer camps, both day camps and residential, in the Hampton Roads area. A camp or a variety of camps can be beneficial. So can many of the programs offered at schools, YMCAs, churches, libraries, and other community organizations. When planning summer activities and reaching out to families, schools, and community organizations should remember that learning loss tends to take a heavier toll on lower-income, disadvantaged children. Offering affordable, enriching opportunities can help children have a brighter future. Learning can also take place with the family, on outings, or at home. Reading is of utmost importance. If your children already enjoy reading, draw up a reading list of good books they might not choose on their own. Reward them for checking books off the list. Read aloud with the younger ones. With those a little older, have a family book club so you can read and discuss together. Audiobooks, often available from libraries, can be good too. You can listen with your child to pass the time on road trips. Take the kids adventuring and open their minds to new experiences. Hampton Roads has much to offer when it comes to museums, historical attractions, life science centers, agricultural tourism, and the like. A day at the beach can be educational if, say, a scavenger hunt is part of the fun. Many parents rightly try to limit their kids' screen and online time, but a limited amount of supervised activity can teach them worthwhile things. Guide them to appropriate educational websites, including those that make learning fun through games and quizzes. Open their minds to new horizons. Let everyday family activities, cooking, gardening, crafts, be a part of the kids' learning. Without homework to worry about, parents and children might have more time to work together, learning about math, measurement, nutrition, nature, art, and all sorts of things in the process. Figure out a fun science project you can do together. Who knows? Your kid might be ahead of the curve if there's a science project requirement during the new school year. Writing can be fun, too. Help your child find a pen pal, maybe a friend or relative, and exchange old-fashioned cards or letters, or correspond by email. Give your child a journal and encourage him or her to write in it, however briefly, every day, or when there's a special outing or event. Drawings to illustrate the entries might make journaling more fun. Kids need time in summer to relax and enjoy childhood. They also need activities and experiences to keep their brains engaged, to use what they've learned, and encounter new knowledge and skills. If done right, These activities and experiences can add to the summer fun.
0: Sounds good. All right, the other editorial is actually written by a guest, and her name is Malika Harris of Suffolk. And I guess it's a she is a female. She's the founder and CEO of Mother Earth Productions, LLC. She's an author, producer, educator, and advocate for community engagement and service initiatives throughout Hampton Roads. And her editorial is headlined, Creating Positive Impact is a Movement, Not a Moment. Do you realize what can happen when we all work together and not against each other? We all get to thrive in the assignments that were given to us. There would be less lack, less division, and more concern for one another. The world would indeed reflect the true meaning of harmony. Imagine communities where businesses support one another, artists encourage one another, neighbors look after one another, and leaders make decisions based on service rather than self-interest. Imagine what would happen if we focused less on competition and more on collaboration. Here in Hampton Roads, we are surrounded by organizations, businesses, churches, artists, volunteers, and community leaders who work every day to strengthen the communities they serve. Imagine the impact we could make if even more of us committed to that work together. I have experienced what it feels like to unite with others to help make something bigger than myself. Some of the most meaningful moments in my life have come from working alongside people who shared a common goal of making a difference. There are many people who give back, and I applaud them. However, sometimes giving becomes tied to recognition or status. That is not what I am talking about. I am talking about service that comes from the heart. I'm talking about doing the right thing because it is the right thing to do. In order for meaningful change to happen, our mindsets must change first. Too often we see division where there should be unity. We see competition where there should be cooperation. We see people withholding knowledge, opportunities, and resources instead of sharing them with those who need them most. The result is that communities suffer. Too many people feel overlooked and disconnected from opportunities that could help them move forward. When people lose hope, communities lose momentum. When people are encouraged, empowered, and supported, communities begin to thrive. For me, the solution begins with love and compassion. It begins with choosing service over self-interest and focusing on what benefits the greater good. Through my work as the founder of Mother Earth Productions, LLC, I have learned that entertainment can be more than a performance. It can be a vehicle for service. From the beginning, I made a commitment that every production we present would find a way to give back, whether through donating a portion of proceeds, supporting local charities, volunteering our time, or creating opportunities for others. Community impact has always been part of the mission. Following our recent sold-out Icons, I-C-O-N-S, production, Mother Earth Productions, LLC, donated $500 to Oasis Social Ministry in Portsmouth. While the amount itself may seem small compared to the challenges many organizations face, the act represented something much larger, a commitment to investing in the people and communities around us. Not because it is required, not because it generates publicity, but because success means very little if it is not shared with the people around us. What we can start to do is work together without greed, jealousy, envy, hatred, and fear. We can replace those things with understanding, passion, peace, enjoyment, and love. A movement begins when ordinary people decide that kindness matters. It begins when communities invest in one another. It begins when people choose collaboration over competition. When organizations, businesses, artists, churches, and community leaders work together, the impact reaches far beyond a single event. It creates opportunities, inspires hope, and reminds people that they matter. Real change does not happen because of one event, one speech, one donation, or one moment. Real change happens when we make the decision to show up for one another every day. That is why this must be a movement, not a moment. Again, that was written by Malika Harris of Suffolk, who's the founder and CEO of Mother Earth Productions, LLC. She's also an author, producer, educator, and advocate for community engagement and service initiatives throughout Hampton Roads.
1: We do have three letters to the editor today. The first comes from Carol Starling of Virginia Beach. It was concerning on Meet the Press on June the 7th that President Donald Trump made accusations of fraud in California's recent primary elections. When host Kristen Welker asked him several times for evidence, he abruptly terminated the interview. To borrow a phrase from the Navy, the exchange should have been seen by all of us as a call to general quarters. All hands man your battle stations. People in high positions increasingly say outlandish things purely for effect. The effect here, whatever the president intended, was to undermine confidence in our elections. If there were evidence, he would surely have splattered it across the news screen. Fraud claims have to be supported with court-worthy evidence. If there was such evidence of California election fraud, news outlets would be broadcasting it 24/7. Politicians seeking to gain advantage from it would be shouting it from every rooftop. When people such as the president make election fraud charges purely for effect, we should, as Welker did, ask for evidence. We should also resolve that when it's our turn, we will show up and vote. After 250 years, it would be a national tragedy if we, the people, got gaslighted out of our national treasure. That's from Carol Starling of Virginia Beach.
0: The next one is by Herb Klein of Virginia Beach. And he writes, Democrats promote their party as a tent, boasting the big top can accommodate anyone of liberal political persuasion. Inside the tent, a circus of far-left radicals and hardcore extremists has morphed momentarily, snatching party control and silencing common-sense moderates and rational-thinking progressives who traditionally have embraced a well-intended agenda encompassing social justice, economic equality, and human rights. The circus, contrarily, aims to substitute an agenda with a one-dimensional purpose, political revolution. A political revolution seeks changing the fundamental nature of government, purportedly through peaceful protest and demonstrations. Circus activists, showboated by Senator Bernie Sanders, a socialist, and Senate candidate Graham Platner, a self-proclaimed communist, insist a political revolution is necessary to save American democracy. History shows no socialite or communist has ever saved a democracy. If circus Democrats gain control of Congress, expect the political revolution to be rocket launched. The risks are existential. For instance, the potential loss of our 250-year-old constitutional republic, usurped by the anarchy willed by the tent troop. Democrats should be decisively defeated this November in the midterm elections, with voters signaling that far-left radicals and hardcore extremists be evicted from the tent. The survivors, embracing the party's traditional culture, can rally like gangbusters to establish a political agenda unencumbered by the circus enveloping consequences. And again, that was written by Herb Klein of Virginia Beach.
1: Michael Swanson of Suffolk writes, "We are all proud Americans, whether we are MAGA, Democrats, Independents, or a member of what was once the GOP. Even those who don't agree with the previous statement must surely agree that men and women of the armed forces, as well as the facilities and capabilities of the U.S. military, are the finest in the world. For decades, the U.S. military has successfully protected all of us from the very real threat of nuclear annihilation posed by the formidable world powers of Russia and China, as well as other more recent hostile and nuclear-armed countries such as North Korea. How can Iran pose any kind of a threat to the greatest military power the world has ever known? The next time you are sickened by the painful cost of filling up your car, as well as the associated inflation of the costs of literally everything, look in your side view mirror and ask yourself if you are truly afraid of Iran annihilating us with nuclear weapons. Then ask yourself if you remember how well the fiasco of former President George W. Bush's trumped-up war based on false threats of Iraq's weapon of mass destruction turned out." That's from Michael Swanson of Suffolk.
0: I have a few articles on the business page. The one at the bottom of the page, UK bans social media for users younger than 16 years old. This is out of London. Britain will ban children under age 16 from using a range of social media apps, including Snapchat, TikTok, and YouTube, to protect them from harmful content and excessive screen time, Prime Minister Keir Starmer said on Monday. The ban, which is expected to take effect early next year, makes the UK part of a growing global movement to tighten online safety for children. Australia, Canada, Brazil, and Indonesia have introduced legislation or announced age-based restrictions or requirements for children's access to social media. France, Spain, Denmark, Thailand, and South Korea are among others studying or developing similar approaches. Quote, "Every parent can see it with their own eyes. Social media is making children unhappy," said Starmer, who has two teenage children. "I've heard firsthand from families crying out for change, and we will do right by them." The plan was met with mixed reaction, with some praising Starmer for taking action and others questioning the effectiveness of a blanket ban. YouTube and Meta, the parent company of Facebook and Instagram, warned Monday that a blanket social media restriction could push kids into unregulated spaces. Blanket bans push kids out of the such curated, supervised, beneficial experiences and toward anonymous, left safe services, a YouTube spokesman said. Meta said a ban could drive teens to online alternatives without any parental controls. Starmer acknowledged the challenges and said some teens would try to find their way around a ban, he said. I do believe we can enforce it. He added, teenagers drink before they should, but we do not then say, in which case, let us abandon any attempt to stop them buying alcohol. The UK said its ban will apply to platforms including Snapchat, TikTok, YouTube, Instagram, Facebook, and X, but not YouTube Kids or messaging services like WhatsApp and Signal. When I was a child, we didn't know anything about any of those.
1: That's true. Yeah. Tough times. And difficult for us to adjust to, I guess. On the business page also, return to normal supply levels could take months. Energy experts say resuming oil, gas operations is a slow process. This is by Associated Press writer Kathy Busiewicz, Dateline New York. High oil and gasoline prices and energy supply problems won't be solved overnight, despite an agreement to end the Iran war and open the Strait of Hormuz announced Sunday. It will likely take months before energy companies can resume operation to the point of meeting the world's demand, according to energy experts. The slow pace of the process of shipping and refining crude oil and doubts about the security of traveling through the strait mean the effect won't be seen immediately, they said. Ships loaded with crude oil have been stranded in the Persian Gulf for more than 3 months, unable to safely travel through the waterway through which about a fifth of the world's oil and gasoline supplies typically traveled before the war began. Quoting, it's going to take time for people to feel comfortable and for insurance to be in place, particularly to get people on the ground to restart some of those assets, said Daniel Evans, a global head of fuels and refining research at S&P Global Energy. Still, oil prices slipped early Monday after the deal was announced. Brent crude, the international standard, was down $3.45 at $83.89 a barrel, and U.S. benchmark crude oil lost $4.03 to $80.85 a barrel. These prices are still well above the roughly $70 a barrel where oil was trading before the war started on February 28th. As the higher prices unwind, ships that have been stranded will have to exit the strait, and then new tankers will have to come in to be loaded, Evans said. To bring a ship in, you need to be confident that you've got a big enough window of safety to bring it in, load it, and move it out. Oil tankers also move more slowly, he explained. It takes months to travel from the strait to distant countries, deliver the crude to a refinery for processing, and then arrive at its final destination. In addition, some producers in the Middle East paused extracting oil from the ground, known as shut-in, when they ran out of storage space. Restarting those operations can be a slow process. Countries such as Saudi Arabia and the United Arab Emirates, where there are alternate pipelines or routes beside the Strait of Hormuz to deliver oil, may be among the quickest to resume production, said Alan Gelder, Senior Vice President of Refining, Chemicals, and Oil Markets at Wood Mackenzie, an analytics firm. He said, But places like Iraq could be much more challenged because they've had a much bigger shut-in. Their fields are more difficult, and it may well take about a year before they get back. Investments in the energy system, which can take years to see the results, ground to a halt after the Straits closure, Gilder said, so it will take time for this capital to restart. Countries that shut in oil production won't want to restart until they know there is a stable, durable strait and that a ceasefire will last more than 30 or 60 days, said Daniel Sternoff, senior fellow at the Center on Global Energy Policy at Columbia University.
0: And we turn to the Daily Break. There's an article, maybe of interest to you, about this lady named Rita Collins. And she started a traveling bookstore where she travels all around with books, that particularly for small towns that might not have access. And I'll read part of this. It's a little bit long. It's headlined, Bookstore Gets Good Mileage. Rita Collins' white Ford Transit van has more than 100,000 miles on it, earned on drives through all but 10 of the United States. Parked in front of the Grand Bakery in Dadaville, Alabama, on a cloudy spring morning, she watched a woman walked by, glanced at the van, did a double take, and hesitated. It's a bookstore, said Collins, with a big smile. You can go inside. Oh, my Satan, the woman exclaimed. I am a fool for books. St. Rita's amazing traveling bookstore, Textual Apothecary, its name painted on the sides and back of the van, is a vehicle for the cross-pollinization of people and conversation. That has what has evolved since Collins, now 74 years old, began imagining her retirement dream more than a decade ago. Not just selling high-quality, inexpensive books, but setting her love of people, places, and the wonders of a good read all in motion together. Over the years, Collins taught, opened a bakery and cafe, and did social services work for older adults. She left the United States after 9/11 and eventually taught English in Romania and the Czech Republic. At 60, she said she decided it was time to return and figure out her next steps. She took a course with the American Booksellers Association, seeking to learn what it would take to open a bookstore in Eureka, the small Montana town where she lived. Ultimately, she decided that Eureka didn't have the adult population to support an independent bookstore, nor did she have the desire to be tethered to a brick-and-mortar business 6 days a week, impinging on her love of travel. Still determined to figure out how to share her passion for reading with those in far-flung places, perhaps without their own bookstores, she brainstormed with friends, Googled traveling bookstores, and got advice from the owner of the only one she could find in Swansea, Wales. In 2013, her dream became a reality with a minimal investment, a van fitted with wooden shelves at a 15-degree angle so the 700-book inventory stays in place while she motors around the United States. Think a library bookmobile that goes well beyond a neighborhood or two. She named it after Saint Rita, a patron saint of impossible causes. Large enough for two adults to peruse the varied selections at the same time, it has the magical, cozy feeling of a grown-up playhouse. It's not uncommon to find children sprawled on the rug, deep in a picture book. Each year, Collins picks a region, plans a precise itinerary, and sets up in all sorts of locations. farmers markets, festivals, brew pubs, museums, and birthday parties among them. She has been invited to speak at church congregations and book clubs. Although all the books are donated, Collins curates to be sure the ones on sale are in excellent condition. Hard covers are $9 a piece, paperbacks are $7, children's books $1. There are sections for art and music, spirituality, travel, fiction, health, cooking, writing, and more. She is so often asked what her favorite book is and has such difficulty answering that there is a section called Faves for her own ever-changing choices. During this year's five-week swing through the South, it showcased books by Ann Michaels, Ann Paget, Willa Cather, Atul Gawande, M.I. Stedman, and Anthony Doerr, among others. During her journeys, people frequently give her books, replenishing her stock, though the exchanges can go both ways. At the U.S. Space and Rocket Center in Huntsville, Collins gifted a copy of Kristen Hanna's The Great Alone to Pat Ammons, the center's director of communications, to thank her for having the bookstore there. Ammons protested, then relented, "I will bring you books in exchange. Paper will rain down," she warned. So that's her second act. In that, when you retire, you have a second act.
1: Yeah, it's pretty cool. It makes me remember the county library bookmobile that used to come to the small town that I lived in when I was a kid. It was always fun.
0: And there are little places around town too where people set up a little wooden thing with books in there, mm-hmm. and you take a book and you bring it back, or you give a book, and they're all free.
1: Yeah, I think they're called Little Free Library.
0: Yes.
1: And what a great
0: yes.
1: idea.
0: And I have seen them several places.
1: Yeah. Well, let's look at a moment in history then and see what's going on today. June 16th is a day of interest to you, that's today. In 1858, accepting the Illinois Republican Party's nomination for the United States Senate, Abraham Lincoln said the issue of slavery in the United States had to be resolved, declaring, "A house divided against itself cannot stand." In 1903, the Ford Motor Company was incorporated in Detroit, Michigan. 1933, President Franklin D. Roosevelt signed the Glass-Steagall Act into law, creating the Federal Deposit Insurance Corporation to bolster public confidence in the U.S. banking system. In 1976, thousands of black students in Johannesburg's Soweto Township demonstrated against the imposition of the Dutch-based Afrikaans language in schools. Police opened fire on the students, killing at least 176. In 2003, Daniel Ellsberg, the whistleblower who leaked the Pentagon Papers, died. He was 92 years old. Ellsberg was a member of the government military elite who revealed government doubts about the Vietnam War, inspiring acts of retaliation by President Richard Nixon that helped bring about Nixon's resignation. If today is your, or if you were born somewhere between May 21st and June 20th, you would be a Gemini. Your horoscope would say, "When values meet vision, conversations find easy flow. Draft the team email and deliver a lively announcement that sparks a neighbor's help on a community project. Your quick mind loves options, so ask an open question and let the most playful solution rise while you take notes."
0: Shall we look at who has a birthday today?
1: Of course.
0: I think we have time for that. And those of you listening, if you do have a birthday today, happy birthday and have a wonderful day. And we have some national stars. Actor Eileen Atkins is 92 today. Singer Eddie LaVert is 84. Actor Joan Van Ark is 83. Actor Laurie Metcalf is 91. Actor Danny Bernstein is 62. Model actor Jenny Shimizu is 59. Rapper MC Ren is 57. Actor John Cho is 54. Actor Daniel Bruhi is 48. Actor Olivia Hack is 43. And singer-actor Diana DeGarmo is 39.
1: Well, happy birthday to all of those folks and any of our listeners who might have a birthday today. I'm looking at your weather notes that you gave out early, and I'm noting that we are some 5 inches below the normal amount of rainfall at this point in the year. It's exceedingly dry around here. Friday, we might get some rain, but until then, enjoy the nice weather.
0: Of course, Friday is when all the activities start.

0: the normal amount of rainfall at this point in the year. It's exceedingly dry around here. Friday, we might get some rain. But until then, enjoy the nice weather.
1: Of course, Friday is when all the activities start in Town Point with all the ships coming in. And
0: right. Saturday and Sunday are supposed to be beautiful days, sunny and temps in the 80s.
1: Right,
0: so
1: and that might be
0: a
1: better day. Well, of course, they say it's rain, but you never know when it's going to start, you know?
0: True.
1: Could be midnight, you know?
0: Yeah. Well, that's going to bring us to the end of our reading. You have been listening to local, regional, and national news highlights from the Virginian Pilot, dated Tuesday, June 16th, 2026. This program can be heard live every Monday through Friday at 10 a.m. on the WHRO Voice, with a rebroadcast at 3 p.m. You can also listen on demand 24 hours a day at whro.org/voice, or by asking your smart speaker to play the WHRO Voice. 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Coming up next are readings from the Daily Press. My name is Bill Gregory. My reading partner is
1: Kay Dahl.
0: Thank you for joining us. 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

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The Richmond Times-Dispatch can be heard live from the Virginia Voice at 8:10 a.m., followed by a live reading of the Virginian Pilot at 10 o'clock, with rebroadcast at 3 p.m. The Daily Press can be heard live at 11:30 and re-airs at 4:30 p.m. The WHRO Voice Short Story Hour airs at 1 p.m. and again at 7 in the evening. The Flagship can be heard at 2 p.m. and will be rebroadcast at 9 p.m. Tidewater Hispanic News and Español airs at 2:30 and again at 9:30 p.m. Begin your evening at 6 o'clock with All Things Considered and Marketplace. At 8 o'clock, tune in for the New York Times. The Washington Post can be heard at 10 p.m., followed by the Wall Street Journal at 11. And from midnight until 8:10 a.m., enjoy a variety of late-night programs from the Virginia Voice and WHRV, including book readings, the BBC World Service, and Morning Edition. 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
1: Hello, and welcome to the WHRO Voice, where we will be reading local, regional, and national highlights from the Daily Press, dated Tuesday, June 16th, 2026. Our audio reading programs are specifically designed for and primarily directed to people who are blind, visually impaired, or have other conditions preventing them from reading standard printed material. Our readers are volunteers. My name is Doug Boynton. My reading partner is under the weather today, so I'll be going solo. From time to time, you may hear me take a brief pause for a sip of water. And we'll begin with the front page of today's Daily Press, the big headline above the masthead, Maritime March. The subheading reads, Norfolk Commander, Navy, prepare for Atlantic's first fleet exercise. And the story is by Emma Rose Brown, staff writer for the Daily Press and the Virginian Pilot. Some of Vice Admiral Doug Perry's earliest childhood memories are of growing up on Baldwin Avenue in Ghent. He was raised in a Navy household. His father was a submariner who commanded a fast attack submarine from 1971 to 1975. And 50 years ago, Perry attended the first Harbor Fest with his family. Quote, in 1976, I said, I'm going to be a naval officer. I don't know how I'm going to get there, but it was really what I wanted to do, end quote. Today, Perry is the commander of the Navy's Second Fleet and of NATO's Joint Force Command, Norfolk. He's also overseeing the Atlantic's first fleet exercise leading up to the semi-quincentennial. For Perry, the exercise is about showing how the United States works with its global partners. Warships from 20 nations will conduct trial operations together starting next Monday before sailing up to New York City for an international naval review on the nation's 250th Independence Day. Perry said the fleet exercise will start with an opportunity for the nations to learn more about each other's capabilities and prepare for being at sea together. It will include anti-air, anti-submarine, and anti-surface warfare training. The exercise will then enter its scenario phase, a simulated maritime conflict that includes amphibious operations and combat aircraft support. It will give nations from across the globe a chance to practice coordinating real-world situations in a controlled environment. The exercise will be 5 days at sea. He said the focus will be maritime interdiction and high-tempo operations. Perry will look for ways to close gaps in understanding how the U.S. and its allies can operate together. Perry says, quote, by going out to the ships, I get to engage with the commanding officers and their crews and engage with them directly to share how we do our operations and ensure that they understand the way we operate and I can understand their challenges. He goes on to say, for this exercise, success for us looks like our relationships are stronger, end quote. The U.S. and its allies face increasing threats to maritime defense, Perry said. Again, quoting, there is a proliferation of threats. Anti-submarine warfare has been and will continue to be a homeland defense challenge for any of our allies and partners. He goes on to say, being very capable in anti-submarine warfare will always be a challenge because there are Russian threats that are very capable in the undersea, and we need to be ready to counter those, and we rehearse that on a regular basis, end quote. Another priority for Perry and his counterparts is counter-drone warfare, quote, the ability to defend against swarming technologies and missile threats is going to be a continued challenge. Technology is advancing, and our ability to deliver sea control and sea denial that secures maritime traffic or ensures maritime traffic enables us to operate freely in the broad oceans, as well as to deny an adversary the ability to impose its will. You're seeing some of that play out in the Strait of Hormuz. Following the fleet exercise, the ships will travel up to New York Harbor for the nation's 7th International Naval Review. The USS Iwo Jima, which recently returned from its deployment to Latin America and the Caribbean, will be one of the Norfolk-based ships to attend the celebration. Perry says it'll be the largest naval review we've ever done, and it will be a historic moment. That picture in your mind of historic sailing vessels sailing up, aircraft overhead, and then modern warships right there, it's going to be a great demonstration of maritime sea power. Perry says the history of the nation is maritime. Quote, we would not be the prosperous nation that we are without a strong navy, period, full stop. And so that really centers us on the American sailor. The American sailor is a talented, skilled, trusted warfighter and has been since the Continental Navy stood up. Still on the front page of today's Daily Press, the headline on this story, Sides Sign Tentative Agreement for Peace. And the subheading reads, U.S.-Iran Deal to Extend Ceasefire takes effect at a ceremony on Friday. And the story is by the Associated Press, John Gambrell, Elena Bechtaros, and Michelle Price. Dateline Dubai, United Arab Emirates. An initial agreement between the United States and Iran to extend their shaky ceasefire inched toward a formal signing despite questions Monday over the fate of Tehran's nuclear program and an offensive by Israel in Lebanon that could prolong the fighting and scuttle the deal. The agreement, signed electronically Sunday, is meant to provide a meaningful truce in a months-long war that has killed thousands across the Middle East, including the top leaders of Iran's theocracy, and raised the prices of fuel, food, and other basic goods far beyond the region. But logistical and military challenges underscored the fragile nature of the deal, which was set for a ceremonial signing Friday in Geneva. At the core of the pact is a planned reopening of the Strait of Hormuz, a critical waterway whose blockage has choked the supply of the world's oil and natural gas. Yet even a full reopening would not immediately alleviate the global energy crisis its closure created. Another potential obstacle concerns Israel, which joined the U.S. in launching the war on February 28th, but it is not party to the deal. The Israeli military launched airstrikes Sunday in southern Lebanon, where it is fighting the Iranian-backed Hezbollah militant group, and the Israeli defense minister said Monday that the country would not withdraw from land seized in Lebanon, where Israel is fighting the Iranian-backed Hezbollah militant group. Israeli Prime Minister Benjamin Netanyahu on Monday said the agreement between the U.S. and Iran was Trump's decision. Netanyahu said Israel has its own interests, primarily protecting against a potential nuclear threat from Iran. He said Iran wanted Israel to withdraw from Lebanon, but he stood firm, saying Israel would remain in the buffer zone, quote, as long as necessary, end quote. He said, again quoting, I tell you, citizens of Israel, the struggle is not over. We will need to continue to be vigilant, to remain strong and determined, to defend ourselves as necessary, end quote. The agreement also faces other major challenges. It gives just 60 days to decide what to do about Iran's stockpile of highly enriched uranium and its nuclear program, which the U.S. and Israel worry could be used to build an atomic weapon, despite Tehran's assistance that the program is peaceful. It took years for Iran and world powers to negotiate a 2015 agreement to rein in Tehran's nuclear program. President Donald Trump unilaterally withdrew the United States from that accord in his first term, setting the stage for the tensions that culminated in the current war, which has killed thousands across the Middle East, including the top leaders of Iran's theocracy, and raised the prices of fuel, food, and other basic goods far beyond the region. Early in the war, Iranian attacks on ships brought traffic in the Strait of Hormuz, through which a fifth of the world's oil and natural gas passed before the conflict, to a near standstill. Trump implemented a blockade in response. Iran's deputy foreign minister said Iran would not start implementing the agreement until after the signing ceremony. The U.S. military said the blockade will remain in place, quote, pending execution, end quote, of the deal. It said Monday in an advisory to merchant ships, quoting again, do not attempt to cross until explicit direction is given, end quote. Trump, who faced pressure to end the war ahead of congressional midterm elections in November, said that, his words, a lot of great things are going to happen in the Middle East right now, end quote. Very importantly, the oil is plummeting down and the stock market is shooting up like a rocket today, Trump said Monday at the G7 summit in France. While the agreement provides for the immediate opening of the strait and lifting of the blockade, the process will take time because there are mines in the strait and ships are unwilling to risk traversing it, according to a senior U.S. official who spoke to reporters on condition of anonymity to discuss outlines of the agreement. A second senior U.S. official told reporters that details of the agreement would be released in the next 2 days. The Memorandum of Understanding includes the possibility of releasing Iran's frozen funds, easing sanctions, and creating a $300 billion fund to rebuild Iran, all of which would be tied to Iran meeting benchmarks. Trump had fiercely criticized President Barack Obama for the 2015 nuclear agreement, which Trump argued failed to stop Tehran from advancing toward a weapon and funneled billions of dollars into the Islamic Republic coffers. Trump, in an interview on Sunday with the New York Times, pushed back on comparisons to the Obama-era nuclear deal. Trump said, quote, we negotiated from strength. He was basically paying them off. The official said technical talks would begin on Friday after the signing ceremony and that Vice President J.D. Vance would lead negotiations for the U.S. In a sign of the deal's fragility, the Lebanese army called on residents not to rush to return to border villages, saying they should follow military instructions because of the danger of, quote, Israeli violations and aggression. Many Lebanese who had fled after Israeli evacuation orders and intense fighting were headed south, however, to check on their homes. The next story, remaining on the front page of today's Daily Press, the headline, Raising of the Juneteenth Flag. And there's a large photo of a flag being raised, and the cut line below the picture says, members of the Color Guard raised the Juneteenth flag in front of City Hall on Monday in Newport News. Newport News began Juneteenth celebrations Monday with a ceremonial flag, ceremonial event, rather, honoring the holiday's significance, celebrating freedom, unity, and progress. The Juneteenth flag was raised alongside the city and state flags as a symbol of reflection and pride, according to the city. Still, We Rise, Voices of Freedom was the theme of the event, honoring the resilience, courage, and voices of those who advance the cause of freedom, while recognizing that the pursuit of liberty, justice, and opportunity continues today. Final story on today's front page, the headline, Norfolk puts park visitors on notice. Subheading reads, Lafayette closes early as city cracks down on evening gatherings. And the story is by staff writer Trevor Metcalf. Dateline Norfolk. Lafayette Park was the place to be early Sunday evening. Around 50 revelers sat on foldable camp chairs, ate snacks, and covertly drank booze out of the backs of their cars. Custom T-shirts were displayed for sale in a pop-up canopy tent. Moderately loud but not deafening music blared from a variety of car stereos. For the past week, the park has been a target for enforcement. Norfolk officials began closing the park early at 7 p.m. instead of dusk and are taking steps to crack down on the tailgating atmosphere they say is filled with loud music, unsanctioned food and alcohol vendors, and public alcohol and cannabis use. Officials also plan to step up enforcement of illegal activities they say are taking place at other city parks. City Manager Pat Roberts says, quote, if people are going to park, whether by themselves or they're taking their children or they're taking family members, they have an expectation of an environment that is clean, that's safe, and that's inviting, where all people can share the facilities. Roberts went on to say, quote, and we're seeing some abuse of that right now, end quote. But critics say the enforcement is limiting evening use of the park for legitimate activities. Further, they contend it's part of broader restrictions on outdoor celebrations and third spaces, places other than home or work where the community can gather with little or no cost. Roberts said he first became aware of problems around April of last year after a shooting in the park. After investigating, city officials found residents were backing their cars into the parking lot and celebrating, much like tailgating before a football game. The city tamped down on the issue that year by talking with park goers and distributing flyers with rules. They were able to calm the crowds during the summer, resulting in minimal complaints, he said. Roberts said the city tried similar tactics this spring as it grew warmer outside. However, he said people ignored staff requests or complied temporarily before resuming questionable activities. Complaints from neighbors about the loud music began to escalate, Roberts said, so city leaders reviewed city code and concluded it would be lawful for the Parks and Recreation Department to close the park temporarily at 7 p.m. A planned June 6th basketball tournament was caught in the crossfire when the city publicly posted on social media that the event was canceled because organizers failed to obtain a permit. Additionally, Roberts said police may start arresting and charging attendees who participate in illegal activities such as drinking alcohol, smoking weed, or selling items without a permit. He said, quote, I don't want anybody to get charged with a misdemeanor, but it might come to that if people can't help us and comply. Norfolk Director of Parks and Recreation, Latika Frazier, said the revelers also leave a mountain of trash. She says, quoting, it's been a strain on resources. Roberts said he hoped the early closing time was successful at deterring loud music and illegal behavior. The park would return to normal in a matter of days if all of that was successful. He said the city is stepping up enforcement at other city parks, saying the problems with partying have occurred, but to a lesser extent. He said some park entrances have been closed due to issues resembling what was happening at Lafayette. At a rowdy city council meeting on June 9th, several activists and residents voiced their displeasure with the change in park hours. The crowd cheered and clapped after each speaker, and some attendees muttered words of disapproval as Roberts spoke. Leon Judge, a Park Place native and former city council candidate, said he was concerned about the early closure. He said police should be handling the illegal behavior rather than a blanket action that affects all attendees. Judge said, quote, this is a place of refuge where people come to wind down at, noting that it was funded by taxpayers. He asked police to instead patrol outside nearby convenience stores where he said fights had broken out, frightening older residents. Other speakers lamented that Norfolk residents are losing opportunities for evening hangouts, citing the recent cancellation of the downtown First Friday's block parties. Speaker Tiara Lassiter mentioned how Baroud Park, a historic area a few miles from Lafayette, has been closed for more than 2 years due to delays in a major $4.5 million renovation project. Roberts disputed the argument that the city lacked hangout spaces. He said the city has a wealth of parks and beaches for residents who use them legally. Frazier said the 32-acre Lafayette Park can accommodate many uses, such as dog walking, disc golf, basketball, and gardening. On a Sunday evening, Carlton Riddick relaxed on the rear of his white truck bed. He echoed Roberts' comments. Riddick said, quote, a few people make it bad for everyone, end quote. Riddick, a longtime park attendee, estimated on popular nights that as many as 200 people gather near the parking lot area. The men who played loud music from their cars usually park near the picnic shelters, he added. Beyond annoying nearby residents, Robert said the loud tunes and smell of cannabis upset animals and guests at the Virginia Zoo, whose Africa exhibit runs parallel to the parking lot. He said zoo staff have told him the prey animals that occupy the exhibit can be stressed by loud noises and may try to run from them. Roberts said, quote, the animals are at risk of harming themselves. They may try and injure themselves if they are in a closed environment. Zoo representatives did not answer questions about the park issues, directing questions to Norfolk City staff. As it approached 7 p.m. Sunday, a single Sheriff's Department cruiser and a park ranger truck patrolled the parking lot. But authorities did not shut down the get-together. At around 6:30 p.m., Mother Nature took care of enforcing the new closing time. Rain began to dump on the parking lot and attendees scattered to their vehicles. By 6:35 p.m., the only things left in the park were a few bottles and cans on the ground and several squirrels munching on leftover food. Moving on now to page 2 of today's Daily Press. The headline, Chesapeake to vote on Costco gas station at Greenbrier Mall. Subheading reads, if council approves, the center would replace the Sears site. And there's a large photograph of a Costco gas station. The story is by Natalie Anderson, staff writer, Dateline Chesapeake. The city council is expected to take a vote on a gas station and auto service center as part of a proposed Costco at the Greenbrier Mall. A vote is listed on the agenda for this evening's regular meeting. The gas station and auto service center are part of a Costco store slated to replace the long-vacant Sears, which had served as the mall's original anchor until its closure in 2018. The applicant, 1401 Greenbrier Parkway LLC, which owns most of the mall property, is seeking a conditional use permit for the gas station to be located at 1401 Greenbrier Parkway and a portion of 1712 Ring Road. Only the gas station portion requires approval from City Council, as a warehouse store can be constructed at the site by right under current zoning, according to the city. If constructed, the big box store initially would hire 200 employees and draw 7,000 daily customers, according to the application. An estimated 10% of the customers are expected to use the gas station and auto service center. The existing Sears building would have to be demolished, and the site would need modifications to create a larger, flatter site. The Costco is expected to feature a tire repair center as part of the main structure and fuel pumps on the northeast end. The Planning Commission unanimously recommended approval on May 13th. City staff in a memo raised concerns with the project's alignment with the Greenbrier Area Plan adopted in November, which envisions the site as more of a dense urban mixed-use area similar to Summit Point. But staff said the potential economic benefits outweigh the aesthetic shortcomings. Quote, it revitalizes and redevelops a prime but underutilized site within the city. It establishes a greater canopy coverage in a current sea of asphalt. It provides a massive regional draw in the form of Costco, and it has the potential to spur further development of the Greenbrier Mall site and Greenbrier area. End quote. That's from a city staff report on the project that goes on to say, quote, a use like Costco is a major economic driver that will benefit the long-term future of the Greenbrier Mall site and Greenbrier. Mike Siffin is president of Virginia Beach-based Siffin Incorporated and 1401 Greenbrier Parkway LLC. He owns most of the mall property except for the Dillard's. Costco at the Greenbrier Mall would mark the third in Hampton Roads, with one in Norfolk and a larger one on the way in Newport News that's expected to open next year. The next story on page 2 reads, gnarly storm hits peninsula hardest, and the subheading, despite damaging winds, the National Weather Service says no tornadoes were recorded. And the story is by Gavin Stone, staff writer for the Virginian Pilot and Daily Press. The peninsula got the worst of Sunday's severe weather in Hampton Roads and northeastern North Carolina. Of the roughly 3,400 power outages in Dominion Energy's service area, more than 20,000 were on the peninsula, according to a Dominion spokesperson. The harshest features of the storm were straight-line wind gusts reaching as high as 78 miles per hour, which led to downed trees and limbs, the National Weather Service data shows. The area also saw pockets of heavy rain and inch-and-a-quarter hail. As of Monday afternoon, Dominion's outage map showed more than 2,400 customers without power in Newport News and Hampton, with pockets of outages in the James City County, Williamsburg, Suffolk, and Virginia Beach areas. About 2,600 were still without power in Richmond and the surrounding areas. A Dominion spokesperson said peninsula customers would have their power restored by Monday afternoon. National Weather Service issued a severe storm warning for parts of Isle of Wight County, Suffolk, York County, Hampton, and Newport News at 6:16 p.m. on Sunday. About 20 minutes later, the warning was expanded to include Pocosin and more of Hampton, and the expected hail size increased from 1 inch to 1.5 inches. The forecast for the weekend included an isolated risk of tornadoes, and while some places may have looked like a tornado hit, no touchdowns were reported, and the radar did not show any cloud rotation, according to National Weather Service meteorologist Nancy Mall. She said straight-line winds can mimic damage from tornadoes, but the difference is in the way the debris is distributed, whether it's laying in the same direction or it's strewn in every direction. Mall said, quoting, "It was just a pretty gnarly storm." Still on page 2 of today's Daily Press, the headline on this story reads, ODU extends president's contract through 2032. The board has unwavering confidence in the path laid out by Hempel. That is the subheading to the story. And the story is written by staff writer John Busby. Dateline Norfolk. The Old Dominion University Board of Visitors extended the contract of President Brian O. Hempel through 2032, the institution announced Monday. It attributed his 5-year tenure with an unmatched degree of transformation, with the extension reflecting a, quote, unwavering confidence, end quote, in his leadership, the board said. The gesture solidifies Hempel's authority following months of relative turmoil, just before a deadly shooting disrupted university operations and prematurely ended the life of a faculty member. The university's faculty senate cast a vote of no confidence against Hempel and other top executives over what senators described as an abrupt departure from its academic roots. The board credited Hempel with overseeing the integration of Eastern Virginia Medical School into the university, his influence in reimagining the institution's trajectory, and fostering a, quote, unprecedented growth in the realm of fundraising and research activity. He is a leader of the university's effort to reimagine how it delivers instruction in what it calls an increasingly digital world, with an emphasis on remote learning and research, much to the chagrin of some faculty. According to the university, Hempel is directly responsible for raking in philanthropic support, breaking a record in the 2025 fiscal year with the college fundraising $106.3 million. For decades prior, it had averaged about $35 million. The university's announcement said, quote, "While every president leaves a mark on an institution, few have accomplished in 5 years what has been achieved during President Hempel's administration." Hempel, the school's first African-American president, assumed office in July of 2021. He previously served as president of Radford and West Virginia State Universities. The next story headline, Newport Newsman thrown from canoe drowns in North Carolina. It comes from the Charlotte Observer's reporter, Mark Price. A weekend canoe trip turned tragic when 3 men were tossed into a creek and 1 never resurfaced, according to investigators in eastern North Carolina. It happened just after noon Saturday in Gates County, and the missing man was recovered dead after a four-hour search, the North Carolina Wildlife Resources Commission said in a Saturday news release. Quote, three men were paddling a 14-foot canoe on Summerton Creek when the vessel became unstable and turned over, tossing the men into the water. Two of the men were able to safely reach the shore. However, 30-year-old Mr. Noel Gutierrez of Newport News drowned before reaching shore. His body was found around 4:45 p.m. with assistance from side scan sonar and underwater drones, officials said. His immediate family was at the scene when the body was found. The commission said, quoting, a preliminary investigation shows that no one on the canoe was wearing a personal flotation device at the time of the incident, nor was the vessel properly equipped with life jackets. The incident highlights the need for all individuals to wear a properly sized and fitted PFD life jacket. While on the water, incidents occurred quickly without warning. Summerton Creek is about 20 miles long and crosses the Virginia-North Carolina state line. It is a tributary of the Chowan River. Gates County is about 50 miles southwest of Norfolk. We're on page three now, and the headline on this story, Kerala wild stallion dies after kick from another horse. The story comes from staff writer Megan Ruddesill. The Kerala Wild Horse Fund reported a wild stallion received a fatal kick to the head Sunday from another horse. The organization said the stallion's injuries were localized and do not indicate human interference. The fund's Facebook post said, quote, it's likely he wasn't even in a serious fight with another stallion. It was an unfortunately well-placed kick that could have just as easily come from a mare. The stallion, named Surfer, was about 15 years old. The post said he was a charismatic and confident horse, beloved by staff and visitors. The organization noted that Surfer descended from well-known Kerala horses, such as the mischievous Little Red Man, a stallion known for venturing into the town of Kerala in the 1990s and wreaking havoc. Surfer was the father of Riptide, a four-year-old colt who lives at the CWHF's farm. Surfer's daughter, Rabbit, was born in 2019 and was killed by an automobile in 2022. Another offspring, a colt, lives in the wild. Surfer's strong genetics will promote the herd's long-time health, according to the fund. CWHF is a nonprofit that supports the herd of wild horses on the Outer Banks. The organization advises community members to support the area's wild horses by driving cautiously and taking care of the local environment. The post read, quote, we hope that Surfer's death serves as a reminder of how fragile life can be for these horses. Headline on the next story reads, Richmond's Sail Fest from a sailor's view, taking a trip along the James River aboard the schooner Virginia. Story comes from the Richmond Times-Dispatch and its reporter Mike Croft. As the cool green water of the James River lapped against the wooden hull of schooner Virginia and the wind whipped her various flags and pennants above, I was transported back in time. The crew scurried around me, completing various and arduous tasks without complaint, in much the same way I imagine those of Susan Constant, Godspeed, and Discovery did on their way to founding Jamestown in 1607. I first laid eyes on the 121-foot knockabout schooner, a replica of its namesake, built in 1916, as it peeked out from behind retired Iowa-class battleship USS Wisconsin at the dock of Nauticus in Norfolk. Its sleek tropical wood design starkly juxtaposed the harsh matte gray of its once warfaring neighbor. Two massive masts towered over the silver Bali wood deck with thousands of feet of complex rope lines intertwined throughout. After boarding the ship and a quick greeting from Captain Michael Fiorentino, I was given a tour by First Mate Ruth Ann Monsees, whose nautical knowledge is likely unmatched, and we metaphorically set sail. Although Schooner Virginia is equipped with 6,538 square feet of sail, she relies on two auxiliary engines when the sails are furled. In just the few minutes on board, I was quickly inundated with helpful advice, reminders to stay hydrated, and general good cheer from the mostly volunteer crew. The teamwork and camaraderie among the deckhands were palpable. Anytime Monsees asked for a volunteer for some unnamed task, a half dozen people would snap too. Deckhand Ruby Stith says, quote, "Most people here are volunteers and they come out of their own free will to come and do this unpaid, which is phenomenal." She goes on to say they have the heart and soul to do it and they want to learn. They want to do, they want to keep the boat functioning, end quote. Like many of the crew, Stith has had the sea in her veins from a young age, despite growing up in the desert. Since watching Peter Pan at the age of 6, she had begged her mother to let her go on a boat. 4 years later, she boarded a ship for the first time. Since 1964, Al Panessa has been on the water. His father retired from the Navy the year he was born, influencing him to later go to the Naval Academy. There, he decided to specialize in nuclear submarines, where he spent nearly 30 years on 6 different vessels, 2 of which he commanded. Standing on the deck of Schooner Virginia, I noticed a buzz beginning to fill the air. Crew members were showing each other their phone screens, and people began climbing below deck to don their rain attire, which I forego. After warnings from several crew members, I went below where a very generous deckhand let me borrow a burnt orange rain jacket. A torrential tempest followed. Gallons of rain battered the ship as deckhands scrambled to batten down hatches and stow flags. Scott McKinley bravely manned the forged metal helm as the captain called out commands. I was later told that it was a common squall and that I probably wouldn't have noticed had I been in my car. As we progressed up the James River, we were joined by Dutch tall ship Oosterschelde and Pride of Baltimore II, all headed to Richmond Sailfest. The event would mark the first time that tall ships visited the river city since 2007. With our little convoy anchored at the mouth of the Chickahominy River, illuminated by the last rays of the setting sun, I sat with Fiorentino near the aft of the ship. When asked about his hopes for the festival, he recalled a woman who participated in a 2-day journey with him for a previous festival, who ended up quitting her job and sailing for years. Although he did not expect Richmonders to leave their homes and take to the sea, he did hope they would be excited to see the historic ships. These are his words. I think it kind of becomes a moment where people see this again and excited are about it. I would love to do this more often. I hope Richmond sees this as a viable festival. With the sun tucked away for the evening, sea cook Brian Erminger and second mate Aaron Thal appeared on deck, guitars in hand, and serenaded the crew before it was time for bed. Bed, of course, being small, individual bulk bunks in the main dining area that realistically simulate the feeling of being buried alive. After a fitful night, I wiggled my way out of my cubby when Patricia Dunn excitedly hurried over to me and animatedly whispered for me to follow. The 10-year ship veteran led me through the watertight bulkhead and into the head or bathroom and gestured emphatically at the porthole. Dutch tall ship Oosterschelde was perfectly framed in the circular cutout with pastel skies painted above it. I once again found myself imagining generations past experiencing similar scenes aboard their own wooden ships. After consuming the biggest breakfast burrito I've ever seen, it was time to haul anchor and head on to Richmond. Liberal amounts of sunscreen later, we finally docked with the help of some fatigued service members, and my journey with Schooner Virginia was at an end. The friends I had made aboard that ship had begun to feel like family. While I'm not ready to hang up my cameras and ship off to distant lands quite yet, I have a new sense of respect and awe for those who have. Stith says, quote, every single boat is different. The people on every boat are different. It's a place to be yourself, a place to be around others, and always, always a place to be learning. And we are on to page 4. Headline on this story is solar power hitting milestones in the U.S. as president boosts coal. The story comes from the Associated Press and writer Jennifer McDermott. Even as President Donald Trump boosts coal over clean energy, solar power is hitting new milestones in the U.S. and remains the leading source of new power. Data released last week by global energy think tank Ember, along with a report by the Solar Energy Industries Association and analytics firm Wood Mackenzie, show the continued growth of solar and decline of coal in the United States despite federal policy. In May, for the first time, solar supplied more of the nation's electricity than coal, or 12.8%, Ember said. Coal supplied 12.2%. Nicholas Fulgrim is senior energy and data analyst at Ember. He says, quote, for years, solar power has risen in the U.S. electricity mix. At the same time, coal power has lost its status, first as the largest source in the U.S. mix, and then gradually over the years has fallen even further. Solar also became the third largest source of electricity in the U.S. in May, behind natural gas and nuclear. Coal generation hit an all-time monthly low in April and rebounded only modestly in May, allowing increasing solar generation to overtake coal, he added. Electricity is produced by converting sources of energy, fossil fuels, renewable resources, and nuclear into electrical power. Burning coal, oil, and natural gas for electricity emits carbon dioxide, trapping heat in the atmosphere and warming the planet. By contrast, solar, wind, geothermal, hydropower, and nuclear are carbon-free. After about two decades of essentially flat electricity consumption in the U.S., electricity demand is increasing to power artificial intelligence, grow domestic manufacturing, and electrify transportation and heating. Fulgrim says he expects to see more months when solar exceeds coal generation before overtaking it on an annual basis in a few years. Wind and solar combined have overtaken coal in the past, and wind power alone has outpaced coal during spring months when wind speeds pick up. Ember gets its hourly and monthly data from the U.S. Energy Information Administration. Globally, electricity generation from renewables is growing rapidly. Renewables will become the largest global energy source, used for almost 45% of electricity generation by 2030, according to the International Energy Agency. Earlier this month, Trump, a Republican, announced a plan to boost the struggling U.S. coal industry by spending nearly $700 million to support coal-fired power plants and coal exports. Trump said at a White House event that, quote, coal's a great business, end quote, and that in terms of power, there's really nothing like it. Martin Pakkaruk, CEO and founder of Canadian-based solar panel manufacturer Halein, said Trump can say that coal is coming back, but investors will invest their money in whatever brings the best return. And for power generation, that is solar, making it the fastest growing fuel, he added. A White House spokeswoman defended the Trump administration's energy policies, saying they were geared toward strengthening the country's security. Taylor Rogers is that spokesperson for the White House. She says, quote, the president has reversed the left's devastating policies, saved the American coal industry, prevented the retirement of more than 17 gigawatts of power, and saved lives during heightened demand periods. While Trump is trying to reverse the coal industry's decline, solar has been the top source for new power for 5 years. SEIA and Wood Mackenzie said solar and battery storage were practically the only energy resources being built in the first quarter, making up 91% of all new generating capacity. The Trump administration has canceled solar and wind projects, implemented policies that slowed clean energy permitting and development, and terminated $7 billion in funding intended for affordable solar energy projects across the U.S. Darren Van Hoff, an interim president and CEO of SEIA, said in a statement, quote, "As power demand skyrockets, political and regulatory attacks are slowing down in the exact resources we rely on." He goes on to say, impeding the only sector that is actively building new power is a reckless gamble that will only drive electricity bills higher. Take a break for obituaries, only two of them in today's Daily Press. From Williamsburg, James City County, Alex H. Kaz, M.D., passed away at the age of 96 on May 22nd. An internment ceremony will be held at the Peninsula Memorial Cemetery in Newport News on June 19th at 11 a.m. A celebration of life will follow at the Williamsburg Inn at 1 p.m. From York Pocosin, Barbara Ann Taylor, 89, passed away on June 11th. Funeral Mass will be held on June 18th at Our Lady of Mount Carmel Catholic Church. And you can find the full obituary is at bercusefuneralhome.com. Continuing on today's Daily Press, we're at the Nation and the World part of the newspaper on page 6. Headline, sides sign tentative agreement for peace. U.S.-Iran deal to extend ceasefire talks, takes effect at a ceremony on Friday. And the story is by John Gambaral, Elena Bektaros, and Michelle Price of the Associated Press. Is this a duplicate story? I think it is. Well, then we'll move on. Okay, Nation of the World, page 6, headline. Trump promises success at summit, and the subheading reads, Pact to End Iran War May Change Dynamic Among World Leaders. This story is also from the Associated Press by Sylvie Corbett, Amr Mandani, and Darlene Superville. President Donald Trump started his visit to the G7 summit of leading industrialized nations on Monday by declaring his agreement aimed at ending the U.S. war with Iran as a potential breakthrough for global security and a chance for the U.S. to finally turn the page in its relationship with longtime adversary Iran. The president sought to make clear that he arrived in France with the wind at his back for talks with G7 leaders, including some who have been sharply critical of his managing of the 15-week-old conflict, which has led to a surge in global energy prices, though he did not immediately seem willing to lay out the details of what was in the emerging deal. Some of those details are still to be negotiated in talks over the next 60 days, though Trump said the Memorandum of Understanding would likely be released after it's signed on Friday. Trump said at a meeting with the summit's host, French President Emmanuel Macron, before they joined a working dinner with other leaders, quote, "I think a lot of great things are going to happen in the Middle East right now, and very importantly, the oil price is plummeting down and the stock market is shooting up like a rocket today. The Iran deal that we made is going to bring a lot of success to the world." Trump has had friction with Macron, British Prime Minister Keir Starmer, German Chancellor Friedrich Merz, and Italian Prime Minister Giorgia Meloni over failing to consult them before the decision to go to war. But sealing an agreement before jetting off to the summit might change the dynamic of the three-day gathering. Macron, at the start of Monday's meeting, congratulated Trump for finding a way to an agreement. Macron said, quote, "It's a very important matter for peace of the whole world." Trump has pushed back on the four European leaders, members of the NATO military alliance, for their lack of support for the U.S. in the conflict. He's expected to discuss with leaders the demining of the Strait of Hormuz. Britain and France have expressed interest in assisting with the demining once the conflict is paused. Fear of potential mines is among the reasons tanker traffic has come to a halt during the war, and quickly clearing them will be crucial to regaining the confidence of commercial vessels. Senior U.S. officials told reporters that while the agreement provides for the immediate opening of the strait and lifting of the U.S. naval blockade, it will take weeks for traffic to return to previous levels. Macron invited the leaders of three nations that are not part of the G7, Egypt, Qatar, and the United Arab Emirates, to take part in a session on the Middle East on Tuesday when Iran is expected to be a central focus. Leaders are expected to discuss a range of economic and trade issues. Trump told the New York Post he's warned Macron the U.S. will have no choice but to slap 100% tariffs on French wines unless Paris eliminates its digital tax on American tech companies, renewing a long-running threat from him that dates to his first administration. Wines and spirits exported to the U.S. from the European Union currently face a 15% tariff. In an interview with broadcaster TF1, Macron said Monday that it's not, quote, for the United States to decide what European or French law should be. Macron also invited Ukrainian President Volodymyr Zelensky for a working session with G7 leaders on Tuesday to discuss the Russia-Ukraine war. At the moment, Zelensky is not scheduled to hold one-on-one talks with Trump while they're both in France, but Trump on Sunday held separate phone calls with Zelensky and Russian President Vladimir Putin. Russian presidential aide Yuri Yushkov told reporters that Trump emphasized the need to end hostilities with Ukraine and stated his readiness to influence European allies and Kyiv toward that goal, including at the G7. Zelensky had offered to meet Putin with Trump and European leaders at the G7 gathering, but the Kremlin did not reply, a Ukrainian official familiar with the matter told the Associated Press. The official was not authorized to speak publicly about the matter and spoke on the condition of anonymity. Russia was removed from the economic club over its actions against Ukraine. Also, Putin is wanted by the International Criminal Court for alleged war crimes, and France would be obliged as an ICC member to arrest him. The U.S. and Russia both oppose the court. Trump suggested that after an Iran deal, he'll now have greater bandwidth to focus on the Russia-Ukraine war. These are his words, quote, "Now that this is finished, we're going to be focusing on that." He referred to diplomatic efforts to stop the fighting that followed Moscow's full-scale invasion of its neighbor in February of 2022. Also on Monday, Ukraine officially started European Union membership negotiations.

These are his words, quote, "Now that this is finished, we're going to be focusing on that." He referred to diplomatic efforts to stop the fighting that followed Moscow's full-scale invasion of its neighbor in February of 2022. Also on Monday, Ukraine officially started European Union membership negotiations, launching a process that will require its government to commit to years of political reforms even as it fights a Russian invasion. Ukraine sees EU membership as a security guarantee for a stable future once the war ends. Its best guarantee would be membership in the NATO military alliance, but the Trump administration insists that cannot happen, and others are wary of it joining while the war continues.

Still on page 6, the Nation and World section, the headline reads, Sacred Landmark Damaged as Russian Barrage Kills 11. The subheading, Drones, Missiles Hit Ukraine After Leaders Separate Trump Calls. The story is by Hannah Arakova and Ilya Novikov of the Associated Press, Dateline Kyiv, Ukraine. A cathedral in one of the oldest and most sacred landmarks in Eastern Orthodox Christianity was set ablaze early Monday as Russia bombarded Ukraine's biggest cities, killing 11 people, President Volodymyr Zelensky said. Russia fired the barrage of hundreds of drones and dozens of missiles at the capital of Kyiv and the second largest city of Kharkiv after Zelensky and Russian President Vladimir Putin spoke separately by phone with President Donald Trump on Sunday. Arriving in France, Trump said he had a good conversation with Zelensky and Putin. Quote, now that this, meaning Iran, is finished, we're going to be focusing on that, he said, referring to diplomatic efforts to stop the fighting that followed Moscow's full-scale invasion of its neighbor in February of 2022. The war in Ukraine is also set to feature in talks Tuesday by G7 leaders at a summit in France. Zelensky is also due to attend to push his country's plight. Quote, this is how Russia shows the world its intention to continue the war, end quote. Zelensky said that on X, referring to the overnight attack on civilian sites that included the Kyiv-Pechersk Lavra, an 11th century monastery complex. He said, quote, it's very important that there be a response from the G7 countries and that this response be decisive and substantive. More pressure on the aggressor and more support for Ukraine's air defense, especially anti-ballistic capabilities. Zelensky said the Russian strikes killed 11 civilians and emergency workers and wounded 53 across Ukraine. 5 were killed in Kyiv, Mayor Vitaly Kitchlenko said, where there at least 30 others were wounded, including 2 children ages 5 and 6, according to Timur Tachenko, head of the city's military administration. A series of powerful explosions were heard across Kyiv with a wave of ballistic missiles followed by Iran-designed Shahed drones as many people sought shelter underground. Clouds of black smoke drifted over the city. 5 strikes hit civilian sites in the city's Chevensky district in under 30 minutes. Tachenko said, including a 25-story apartment building, while a market and grocery store caught fire. In the Obolonsky district, a 9-story residential building took a direct hit. Russia's defense ministry said the strikes targeted defense and industrial facilities in Kyiv, Kharkiv, and Dnipro, including enterprises and workshops producing components for long-range drones and cruise missiles. It said that a workshop producing medium and long-range drones located on the premises of the Dovzhenko Film Studios in Kyiv was among the targets hit. Russia also claimed to have hit Kyiv's radar plant, which it said makes drone components, and the Mayak plant, where it said makes Ukraine's Flamingo long-range cruise missiles. Military conscription offices in Kyiv were also struck, it said. In Kyiv, spoke billowed around.

0: on the golden domes of the Dormition Cathedral inside a revered religious landmark. Its roof caught fire during the attack, said the Orthodox head of the Orthodox Church of Ukraine. He condemned the strike as another Russian crime against humanity, against history, against Christianity, and appealed for prayers to save the site. The Kiev-Pechersk Lavra, also known as the Monastery of the Caves, is a sprawling complex of monasteries and churches, including some underground built between the 11th and 19th centuries. Some of the churches at the UNESCO-listed World Heritage Site are connected by a complex of caves spanning more than 2,000 feet. In a statement, UNESCO condemned the attack, which it said reportedly caused significant damage to the exterior and interior of the cathedral. Zelensky said the damage was caused by two Russian drones and called the attack Moscow's biggest crime against Christian culture. He visited the scene with Prime Minister Yulia Shevardnadze and other officials. The cathedral, churches, and other buildings overlook the Dnieper River and have been a pilgrimage site for centuries. Russia's defense ministry claimed, without offering evidence, that the complex was hit by one of Ukraine's U.S. Patriot air defense missiles, saying it might have veered there due to its age. Ukraine said Russia launched 70 missiles and 611 drones overnight, primarily targeting Kyiv while also striking the cities of Dnipro and Kharkiv. The military said air defenses intercepted or electronically suppressed 632 targets, including 50 missiles and 582 drones. Russia's defense ministry said air defenses downed 123 Ukrainian drones overnight. Continuing on page 6, the headline on this story is Israelis lash out at Netanyahu as Middle East peace pact sparks anger. The story is written by Julia Frankel of the Associated Press. Dateline Jerusalem. Israelis from across the political spectrum reacted angrily Monday to the news of an initial deal between the U.S. and Iran, calling it a disaster for Israel and directing their fury at one man, Prime Minister Benjamin Netanyahu. The Israeli leader said at a news conference Monday that, quote, with an agreement, without an agreement, he would continue fighting to prevent Iran from obtaining nuclear weapons, which Tehran has long maintained it is not trying to do, saying its nuclear program is for civilian purposes. The quote from Netanyahu reads, as long as I am the Prime Minister of Israel, it will not happen. Netanyahu emphasized that the deal was struck by the United States, not Israel, and that he did not budge on Iran's request that Israel's withdrawal from Lebanon be part of the agreement. His words, quote, Iran wanted us to withdraw from there, but that did not happen. Do you know why it didn't happen, among other reasons? Because I stood very, very firm, end quote. But other Israeli government officials, rivals, and politicians and commentators were quick to criticize the preliminary deal, marking a sort of informal referendum on the premier's tenure ahead of elections this fall and underscoring his deepening isolation at home, in the region, and increasingly from the United States. Critics say Netanyahu led President Donald Trump into the war with Iran while overpromising what it could achieve, and Trump might now be dragging Israel out of the conflict before it feels ready. They say the prime minister misjudged Trump's appetite for a protracted conflict, was outflanked by Iran in negotiations, and grew increasingly sidelined by the region's other major players. Ehud Barak, former prime minister and Netanyahu rival, in an interview with Israel's public broadcaster Monday, said, quote, Israel is paying the price of Netanyahu's hubris and blindness and the price of the manipulations that he tried to pull on Trump. He went on to say Iran emerged stronger, Israel emerged weaker. That is Netanyahu's strategic responsibility. He failed. Yair Lapid, who will challenge Netanyahu in the upcoming elections, wrote Sunday that the deal, which would extend the tenuous ceasefire between the U.S. and Iran and lead to the reopening of the Strait of Hormuz, was shaping up to be, quote, one of the most shocking failures in Israel's foreign and security policy, entirely registered in Netanyahu's name. The quote continues, it can be fixed, it must be fixed. Netanyahu can no longer fix it. We will do it, end quote. On to page 7, the headline on this story, disagreement brews over taxing AI. The subheading reads, solutions vary on how to share firms' wealth with the public. The story comes from the New York Times and writer Peter Coy. Artificial intelligence is making some people rich and others feel left out. Unsurprisingly, then, proposals to tax AI for the benefit of the public are multiplying like the fingers on an AI-generated hand. Giant initial public offerings have intensified interest in the tax proposals. Trading began Friday in SpaceX, now merged with Elon Musk's xAI, which went public at a valuation of $1.77 trillion. Anthropic filed confidently for its own IPO on June 1st, days after a funding round valued it at $900 billion before the inclusion of new capital. OpenAI, which filed confidentially June 8th, was valued at $730 billion after a funding round this year. Investors in artificial intelligence are paying a lot for shares because they envision a world in which AI systems take over more and more of the work that people do today. If that happens, though, federal taxes on wages and salaries could dry up along with jobs. And that is an existential threat to the government and, by extension, to non-billionaire taxpayers. One idea is for ordinary citizens to become participants in the AI boom. President Donald Trump said last week that he plans to meet with tech executives to discuss their, quote, giving something back to the public, without specifying how that might happen. He promised, quote, if we do that, the public will become very rich. Senator Bernie Sanders, an independent from Vermont who caucuses with Democrats, is going further, planning to introduce a bill imposing a one-time tax on leading AI companies that would give the public half of their shares to be placed in a sovereign wealth fund modeled on Alaska's, which collects oil dividends. Trouble is, the objectives of the various tax proposals aren't always clear. If the main concern is that AI development is moving too fast, for example, the Sanders and Trump plans are not obviously fit for purpose. They would give the federal government a strong financial interest in promoting the growth of AI companies because it would own a big stake in them. Here are the main ideas on the table. First, the U.S. takes partial ownership of AI firms. Sanders proposed the government take in a stake in AI companies after seeing an article on it by two law professors, Jeremy Bearer Friend and Sarah Pulse. In Britain, a similar plan was floated by Liam Epstein at the University of Cambridge. OpenAI itself proposed a plan in April that would involve the government taking some ownership of AI companies as well as, quote, the broader set of firms adopting and deploying AI. Although Sanders is miles apart from Trump politically, the two politicians are alike in their desire for big government stakes in poor corporate America. Since Trump's second term began, the government has taken stakes in more than 20 companies like Intel, U.S. Steel, Westinghouse, and MP Materials, a miner of rare earth minerals. Trump has been vague so far about how the government would acquire shares in AI companies. Sanders has been clear he wants to get the company shares for free through a tax. AI companies built their knowledge bases from, quote, all our collective knowledge and writing, end quote, and the tax is a way for the public to be rewarded for its contributions. The skeptics take owning stakes in AI companies, whether through taxation or purchase, would not solve every problem. On one hand, it would allow the public interest to be weighed, quote, in decision-making, Bearer Friend and Pauls wrote in The Hill, but in the same piece, they said their proposal, quote, aligns the Treasury with investors who have a stake in preserving the value of their shares. How are the fund managers supposed to vote when the interests of investors and the public diverge? Taking a stake in AI is not going to prevent it from inventing a superbug or setting off a nuclear war. Regulation and supervision are more likely to succeed in that difficult task. Another method, a tax use of AI, a tax on tokens, the units of AI processing, would raise money. It would also, at least slightly, discourage the use of AI by making it more expensive. Customers are already complaining that it costs too much, a huge issue, OpenAI's Sam Altman said this month. Representative Greg Kassar, Democrat of Texas, chair of the Congressional Progressive Caucus, calls that drag on AI, quote, a feature as much as a bug in an essay for The American Prospect, he wrote. In a long term, the economy with high-wage jobs for more Americans is better for all of us, and in the short term, if we delay layoffs and give workers more time to adapt to a changing economy, that is a good thing. Senator Elizabeth Warren, Democrat of Massachusetts, has pushed a levy on energy consumed by data centers. Andrew Yang, the former presidential candidate and former and Forward Party co-chair, says the government should tax AI agents instead of labor. Some prominent economists sympathize with those politicians in principle, if not the precise implementation. Darren Acemoglu and Simon Johnson, who shared a Nobel in Economics in 2024 with James Robinson, wrote in an International Monetary Fund publication the year before that labor is taxed more heavily than automation, discouraging hiring. They said the rates should be equalized. The skeptics take economists like Lee Lockwood, a University of Virginia economist who has pivoted from studying public finance to working on the policy challenges of advanced AI, tend to say that if you're going to tax the use of AI, it's cleaner to tax it as a final product, not when it's being used as an input in some company's production process. So yes to a tax on somebody using ChatGPT to write a love letter, but no to a tax on somebody using it to build an advertising campaign. The logic is that it's economically inefficient to discourage businesses' use of AI. It's more efficient to let them use as much of it as they need to maximize their profits and then tax those profits. Tax consumption is another method. If other taxes aren't great ideas, what's left? The natural alternative is to tax what people consume. The United States is actually partway to such a system already. Some of the income that people earn is consumed and some is saved. Because there are big deductions for savings, the federal government is effectively taxing the other part, consumption, more heavily. The next step would be a value-added tax, which almost every other rich country already has. Instead of carving out exceptions for savings, it just taxes consumption outright. The skeptics take this presumes that AI is generating so much value that people consume more than ever while working less than ever. That's a reasonable presumption for the medium term, but maybe not forever. The next story, headline, judge grants asylum to woman adopted by U.S. veteran from Iran. The story is by Claire Galifaro of the Associated Press. A federal immigration judge has granted asylum to a woman orphaned in Iran in the 1970s and adopted by an American war veteran who immigration officials threatened earlier this year with deportation to the country with which the U.S. has been at war. Judge Andrew Fishkin's ruling likely ends a months-long ordeal for the California woman, one of thousands adopted from abroad who were never granted citizenship because of bureaucratic loopholes between adoption and immigration law. The woman has lived in the United States since she was adopted by American parents as a toddler and has no criminal record. The Associated Press is not naming her because she worries her legal situation remains tenuous as the administration has time to appeal. A federal judge has allowed her to use a pseudonym, Ms. S., in her challenge to the government's determination of her immigration status. The woman received a letter from the Department of Homeland Security in February that ordered her to appear for removal proceedings, saying she is eligible for deportation because she overstayed her visa in March of 1974 at 4 years old. The woman is 56 years old. She described what came next as a terrifying and humiliating few months. She grew up in a Christian military family on a farm in Wisconsin and was taught to be patriotic. But the documents she received from the government described her as a, quote, alien. Some said she did not understand English, which is the only language she speaks. Immigration official told her she was being arrested, but released and tracked with an ankle monitor. She bought new pants to try to hide it and taught herself not to cross her legs in work meetings, terrified it would threaten the corporate job in health care she has held for almost 2 decades. She prepared herself to be detained. She put her bills on autopay and gave her friends a key to her home. Her lawyer, Emily Howe, said the government had the power to agree she is a U.S. citizen. Howe said, quote, instead, they treated her like a terrorist, like she was the worst of the worst criminals. It felt very Big Brother, very Orwellian. The Department of Homeland Security declined to comment on the record on an individual case. The Associated Press profiled the woman in 2024 as part of a story about how many international adoptees were left without citizenship because their American adoptive parents failed to naturalize them. The woman's parents were living in Iran, where her father was working for a U.S. government contractor in the 1970s. He was retired from the Air Force as a lieutenant colonel. He'd been held for years as a prisoner of war in Germany during World War II. The couple found the toddler at an orphanage and returned to the U.S. with her in 1973 and soon completed the adoption. At the time, parents had to separately naturalize adopted children. The woman's parents have since died. She did not learn she had not been naturalized until she applied for a passport at 38 years old. She still doesn't know how the oversight happened. She searched her father's papers and found a letter from a lawyer dated 1975 that said he was working with immigration officials and said, quote, it appears this matter is concluded, and billed her father for his services. We need to find the editorial page. Clicking through some other stories here. Where is the editorial page? Opinion. This one is by the Virginian Pilot and Daily Press editorial group. Avoiding summer slide. Take time for fun while school's out, but keep young minds active. The goal of most children heading into this extended summer vacation is to have fun, and most parents are happy with letting their kids be kids for a while, as long as they're safe. But the need for a break from rigid schedules, homework, deadlines, projects, and everything else that comes with the academic year need not mean that students suffer from what's known as summer slide, the loss of some of what was learned during the school year. Many studies of learning loss over vacation month, there have been quite a few over the years, show that students in elementary and middle grades on average lose 1 or 2 months of academic achievement. Teachers often must spend the first several weeks of the fall semester reteaching lessons from the previous year. To counter that, including some sort of learning program this summer will help students prepare for what the next grade has to offer. That doesn't have to be summer school. In fact, with most kids, it's probably better if whatever they do is different from the usual routine. Often the key is to make the learning seem more like fun than some sort of requirement. There are, of course, quite a few summer camps, both day camps and residential, in the Hampton Roads region. A camp or a variety of camps can be beneficial. So can many of the programs offered at schools, YMCAs, churches, libraries, and other community organizations. When planning summer activities and reaching out to families, schools and community organizations should remember that learning loss tends to take a heavier toll on lower-income, disadvantaged children. Offering affordable, enriching opportunities can help children have a brighter future. Learning can also take place with the family on outings or at home. Reading is of utmost importance. If your children already enjoy reading, draw up a reading list of good books that they might not choose on their own. Reward them for checking books off the list. Read aloud with the younger ones. With those a little older, have a family book club so you can read and discuss together. Audiobooks, often available from libraries, can be good too. You can listen with your child to pass the time on road trips. Take the kids adventuring and open their minds to new experiences. Hampton Roads has much to offer when it comes to museums, historical attractions, life science centers, agricultural tourism, and the like. A day at the beach can be educational if, say, a scavenger hunt is part of the fun. Many parents rightly try to limit their kids' screen and online time, but a limited amount of supervised activity can teach them worthwhile things. Guide them to appropriate educational websites, including those that make learning fun through games and quizzes. Open their minds to new horizons. Let everyday family activities, cooking, gardening, crafts, be part of kids' learning. Without homework to worry about, parents and children might have more time to work together, learning about math, measurement, nutrition, nature, art, and all sorts of things in the process. Figure out a fun science project you can do together. Who knows, your kid might be ahead of the curve if there's a science project requirement during the new school year. Writing can be fun, too. Help your child find a pen pal, maybe a friend or relative, and exchange old-fashioned cards or letters, or respond by email. Give your child a journal and encourage him or her to write in it, however briefly, every day, or when there's a special outing or event. Drawings to illustrate the entries might make journaling more fun. Kids need time in summer to relax and enjoy childhood. They also need activities and experiences to keep their brains engaged, to use what they've learned, and to encounter new knowledge and skills. If done right, those activities and experiences can lead to summer fun. And again, that's from the opinion group at the Virginian Pilot and Daily Press. On to your views. This one is headlined, "Say What?" It was concerning on Meet the Press on June 7th that President Donald Trump made accusations of fraud in California's recent primary elections. When host Kristen Welker asked him several times for evidence, he abruptly terminated the interview. To borrow a phrase from the Navy, this exchange should be seen by all of us as a call to general quarters. All hands, man your battle stations. People in high positions increasingly say outlandish things purely for effect. The effect here, whatever the president intended, was to undermine confidence in our elections. If there were evidence, he would surely have splattered it across the news screen. Fraud claims have to be supported with court-worthy evidence. If there was such evidence of California election fraud, news outlets would be broadcasting it 24/7. Politicians seeking to gain advantage from it would be shouting it from every rooftop. When people such as the president make election fraud charges purely for effect, we should, as Welker did, ask for evidence. We should also resolve that when it's our turn, we will show up and vote. After 250 years, it would be a national tragedy if we, the people, got gaslighted out of our national treasure. And that's from Carol Starling of Virginia Beach. This letter is headlined The Tent, and it goes like this. Democrats promote their party as a tent, boasting the big top can accommodate anyone of liberal political persuasion. Inside the tent, a circus of far-left radicals and hardcore extremists has morphed monumentally, snatching party control and silencing common-sense moderates and rational-thinking progressives who traditionally have embraced a well-intended agenda encompassing social justice, economic equality, and human rights. The circus, contrarily, aims to substitute an agenda with a one-dimensional purpose, political revolution. A political revolution seeks changing the fundamental nature of government, purportedly through peaceful protests and demonstrations. Circus activists, showboated by Senator Bernie Sanders, a socialist, and Senate candidate Graham Platner, a self-proclaimed communist, insist a political revolution is necessary to save American democracy. History shows no socialist or communist has ever saved a democracy. If circus Democrats gain control of Congress, expect the political revolution to be rocket launched. The risks are existential. The potential loss of our 250-year-old constitutional republic, usurped by the anarchy willed by the tent troop. Democrats should be decisively defeated this November in the midterm elections, with voters signaling that the far-left radicals and hardcore extremists be evicted from the tent. The survivors, embracing the party's traditional culture, can rally like gangbusters to establish a political agenda unencumbered by the circus's enveloping consequences. And that comes from Herb Klein of Virginia Beach. The final letter is headlined Americans, and it goes like this. We are all proud Americans, whether we are MAGA, Democrats, Independents, or a member of what was once the GOP. Even those who don't agree with the previous statement must surely agree that the men and women of the armed forces, as well as the facilities and capabilities of the U.S. military, are the finest in the world. For decades, the U.S. military has successfully protected all of us from the very real threat of nuclear annihilation posed by the formidable world powers of Russia and China, as well as more recent hostile and nuclear-armed countries such as North Korea. How can Iran pose any kind of threat to the greatest military power the world has ever known? The next time you are sickened by the painful cost of filling up your car as well as the associated inflation of the costs of literally everything, look in your side-view mirror and ask yourself if you are truly afraid of Iran annihilating us with nuclear weapons. Then ask yourself if you remember how the fiasco of former President George W. Bush's trumped-up war based on the false threats of Iraq's weapon of mass destruction turned out. And that one is written by Michael Swanson of Suffolk. Finally, on the opinion page, and other views, this comes from Michaela Harris of Suffolk, the founder and CEO of Mother Earth Productions. She is an author, producer, educator, and advocate for community engagement and service initiatives throughout Hampton Roads. Do you realize what can happen when we all work together and not against each other? We all get to thrive in the assignments that were given to us. There would be less lack, less division, and more concern for one another. The group would indeed reflect the true meaning of harmony. Imagine communities where businesses support one another, artists encourage one another, neighbors look after one another, and leaders make decisions based on service rather than self-interest. Imagine what could happen if we focused less on competition and more on collaboration. Here in Hampton Roads, we are surrounded by organizations, businesses, churches, artists, volunteers, and community leaders who work every day to strengthen the communities they serve. Imagine the impact we could make if even more of us committed to that work together. I have experienced what it feels like to unite with others to help make something bigger than myself. Some of the most meaningful moments in my life have come from working alongside people who shared a common goal of making a difference. There are many people who give back, and I applaud them. However, some giving becomes tied to recognition or status, and that is not what I'm talking about. I'm talking about service that comes from the heart. I'm talking about doing the right thing because it is the right thing to do. In order for meaningful change to happen, our mindsets must change first. Too often, we see division where there should be unity. We see competition where there should be cooperation. We see people withholding knowledge, opportunities, and resources instead of sharing them with those who need them most. The result is that communities suffer. Too many people feel overlooked and disconnected from opportunities that could help them move forward. When people lose hope, communities lose momentum. When people are encouraged, empowered, and supported, communities begin to thrive. For me, the solution begins with love and compassion. It begins with choosing service over self-interest and focusing on what benefits the greater good. Through my work as the founder of Mother Earth Productions, LLC, I have learned that entertainment can be more than a performance. It can be a vehicle for service. From the beginning, I made a commitment that every production we present would find a way to give back, whether through donating a portion of proceeds, supporting local charities, volunteering our time, or creating opportunities for others. Community impact has always been part of the mission. Following our recent sold-out Icons production, Mother Earth Productions, LLC donated $500 to Oasis Social Ministry in Portsmouth. While the amount itself may seem small compared to the challenges many organizations face, the act represented something much larger, a commitment to investing in the people and communities around us. And again, that's from Michaela Harris of Suffolk, the founder and CEO of Mother Earth Productions, LLC. She is an author, producer, educator, and advocate for the community, engagement, and service initiatives throughout Hampton Roads. 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My name is Doug Boynton. 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
1: 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My name is Anne-Marie Lyons. Today, we will read Babylon Revisited by F. Scott Fitzgerald. This story is in the public domain. I will be reading it from the Project Gutenberg website. The story was originally published in the Saturday Evening Post on February 21, 1931. And now, Babylon Revisited by F. Scott Fitzgerald.
2: "And where's Mr. Campbell?" Charlie asked.
3: "Gone to Switzerland. Mr. Campbell's a pretty sick man, Mr. Wales."
2: "I'm sorry to hear that. And George Hart?" Charlie inquired.
3: "Back in America. Gone to work."
2: "And where is the Snowbird?"
3: "He was in here last week. Anyway, his friend, Mr. Schaefer, is in Paris."
1: Two familiar names from the long list of a year and a half ago.
3: Charlie scribbled an address in his notebook and tore out the page. "If you see Mr. Schaefer, give him this," he said. "It's my brother-in-law's address. I haven't settled on a hotel yet." He was not really disappointed to find Paris was so empty, but the stillness in the Ritz bar was strange and portentous. It was not an American bar anymore. He felt polite in it, and not as if he owned it. It had gone back into France. He felt the stillness from the moment he got out of the taxi and saw the doorman, usually in a frenzy of activity at this hour, gossiping with a chasseur by the servant's entrance. Passing through the corridor, he heard only a single bored voice in the once clamorous women's room. When he turned into the bar, he traveled the 20 feet of green carpet with his eyes fixed straight ahead by old habit. And then, with his foot firmly on the rail, he turned and surveyed the room, encountering only a single pair of eyes that fluttered up from a newspaper in the corner. Charlie asked for the head barman, Paul, who, in the latter days of the bull market, had gone to work in his own custom-built car, disembarking, however, with due nicety at the nearest corner. But Paul was at his country house today, and Alex giving him information. "No, no more," Charlie said. "I'm going slow these days." Alex congratulated him. "You were going pretty strong a couple of years ago." "I'll stick to it all right," Charlie assured him. "I've stuck to it for over a year and a half now." "How do you find conditions in America?" "I haven't been to America for months. I'm in business in Prague, representing a couple of concerns there. They don't know about me down there." Alex smiled. "Remember the night of George Hart's bachelor dinner here?" said Charlie. "By the way, what's become of Claude Fessenden?" Alex lowered his voice confidentially. "He's in Paris, but he doesn't come here anymore. Paul doesn't allow it. He ran up a bill of 30,000 francs, charging all his drinks and his lunches, and usually his dinner, for more than a year. And when Paul finally told him he had to pay, he gave him a bad check." Alex shook his head sadly. "I don't understand it. Such a dandy fella. Now he's all bloated up." He made a plump apple of his hands. Charlie watched a group of strident queens installing themselves in a corner. "Nothing affects them," he thought. "Stocks rise and fall. People loaf or work, but they go on forever." The place oppressed him. He called for the dice and shook with Alex for the drink. "Here for long, Mr. Wales?" "I'm here for 4 or 5 days to see my little girl." "Oh, you have a little girl!" Outside, the fire-red, gas-blue, ghost-green signs shone smokily through the tranquil rain. It was late afternoon, and the streets were in movement. The bistros gleamed. At the corner of the Boulevard des Capucines, he took a taxi. The Place de la Concorde moved by in pink majesty. They crossed the logical Seine, and Charlie felt the sudden provincial quality of the left blank. Charlie directed his taxi to the Avenue de l'Opera, which was out of his way, but he wanted to see the blue hour spread over the magnificent facade and imagine that the cab horns, playing endlessly the first few bars of La Plus Collante, were the trumpets of the Second Empire. They were closing the iron grill in front of Brentano's bookstore, and people were already at dinner behind the trim little bourgeois hedge of Duval's. He had never eaten at a really cheap restaurant in Paris. 5-course dinner, 4.50 francs, 18 cents, wine included. For some odd reason, he wished that he had. As they rolled on to the left bank, and he felt its sudden provincialism, he thought, "I spoiled this city for myself. I didn't realize it, but the days came along one after another, and then 2 years were gone, and everything was gone, and I was gone." He was 35 and good to look at. The Irish mobility of his face was sobered by a deep wrinkle between his eyes. As he rang his brother-in-law's bell in the Rue Palatine, the wrinkle deepened till it pulled down his brows. He felt a cramping sensation in his belly. From behind the maid who opened the door, darted a lovely little girl of 9 who shrieked, "Daddy!" and flew up, struggling like a fish, into his arms. She pulled his head around by one ear and set her cheek against his. "My old pie," he said. "Oh, Daddy, Daddy, Daddy, Daddy, Dad's, Dad's, Dad's." She drew him into the salon, where the family waited, a boy and girl his daughter's age, his sister-in-law, and her husband. He greeted Marion with his voice pitched carefully to avoid either feigned enthusiasm or dislike, but her response was more frankly tepid, though she minimized her expression of unalterable distrust by directing her regard toward his child. The two men clasped hands in a friendly way, and Lincoln Peters rested his for a moment on Charlie's shoulder. The room was warm and comfortably American. The three children moved intimately about, playing through the yellow oblongs that led to other rooms. The cheer of 6 o'clock spoke in the eager smacks of the fire and the sounds of French activity in the kitchen. But Charlie did not relax. His heart sat up rigidly in his body, and he drew confidence from his daughter, who, from time to time, came close to him, holding in her arms the doll he had brought. "Really, extremely well," he declared in answer to Lincoln's question. "There's a lot of business there that isn't moving at all, but we're doing even better than ever. In fact, darn well. I'm bringing my sister over from America next month to keep house for me. My income last year was bigger than it was when I had money. You see, the checks..." His boasting was for a specific purpose. But after a moment, seeing a faint restiveness in Lincoln's eye, he changed the subject. "Those are fine children of yours, well brought up, good manners. We think Honorie is a great little girl, too." Marion Peters came back from the kitchen. She was a tall woman with worried eyes who had once possessed a fresh American loveliness. Charlie had never been sensitive to it and was always surprised when people spoke of how pretty she had been. From the first, there had been an instinctive antipathy between them. "Well, how do you find Honorea?" she asked. "Oh, wonderful. I was astonished how much she's grown in 10 months. All the children are looking well." "We haven't had a doctor for a year. How do you like being back in Paris?" "It seems very funny to see so few Americans around." "I'm delighted," Marion said vehemently. "Now, at least, you can go into a store without their assuming you're a millionaire. We've suffered like everybody, but on the whole, it's a good deal pleasanter." "But it was nice while it lasted," Charlie said. "We were a sort of royalty, almost infallible, with a sort of magic around us. In the bar this afternoon," he stumbled, seeing his mistake, "there wasn't a man I knew." She looked at him keenly. "I should think you've had enough of bars." "I only stayed a minute. I take one drink every afternoon and no more." "Don't you want a cocktail before dinner?" Lincoln asked. "I take only one drink every afternoon and I've had that." "I hope you keep to it," said Marion. Her dislike was evident in the coldness with which she spoke, but Charlie only smiled. He had larger plans. Her very aggressiveness gave him an advantage, and he knew enough to wait. He wanted them to initiate the discussion of what they knew had brought him to Paris. At dinner, he couldn't decide whether Honorea was most like him or her mother. Fortunate if she didn't combine the traits of both that had brought them to disaster. A great wave of protectiveness went over him. He thought he knew what to do for her. He believed in character. He wanted to jump back a whole generation and trust in character again as the eternally valuable element. Everything wore out. He left soon after dinner, but not to go home. He was curious to see Paris by night with clearer and more judicious eyes than those of other days. He had bought a strapontin for the casino and watched Josephine Baker go through her arabesques. After an hour, he left and strolled toward Montmartre, up the Rue Pigalle into the Place Blanche. The rain had stopped, and there were a few people in evening clothes disembarking from taxis in front of cabarets and cocottes, prowling singly or in pairs. He passed a lighted door from which issued music, and stopped with the sense of familiarity. It was Bricktop's, where he had parted with so many hours and so much money. A few doors farther on, he found another ancient rendezvous, and incautiously put his head inside. Immediately, an eager orchestra burst into sound, a pair of professional dancers leaped to their feet, and a maître d'hôtel swooped toward him, crying, "Crowd just arriving, sir!" But he withdrew quickly. "You have to be drunk for that," he thought. Zelly's was closed. The bleak and sinister cheap hotels surrounding it were dark. Up in the Rue Blanche, there was more light and a local colloquial French crowd. The Poet's Cave had disappeared, but the two great mouths of the Café of Heaven and the Café of Hell still yawned, even devoured, as he watched the meager contents of a tourist bus, a German, a Japanese, and an American couple who glanced at him with frightened eyes. So much for the effort and ingenuity of Montmartre. All the catering to vice and waste was on an utterly childish scale, and he suddenly realized the meaning of the word dissipate, to dissipate into thin air, to make nothing out of something. In the little hours of the night, every move from place to place was an enormous human jump, an increase of paying for the privilege of slower and slower motion. He remembered 1,000-franc notes given to an orchestra for playing a single number, 100-franc notes tossed to a doorman for calling a cab. But it hadn't been given for nothing. It had been given, even the most wildly squandered sum, as an offering to destiny that he might not remember the things most worth remembering, the things that now he would always remember, his child taken from his control, his wife escaped to a grave in Vermont. In the glare of a brasserie, a woman spoke to him. He bought her some eggs and coffee, and then, eluding her encouraging stare, gave her a 20-franc note and took a taxi to a hotel. 2. He woke upon a fall day, football weather. The depression of yesterday was gone, and he liked the people on the streets. At noon, he sat opposite Honoria at Le Grand Vatel, the only restaurant he could think of not reminiscent of champagne dinners and long luncheons that began at 2 and ended in a blurred and vague twilight. "Now, how about those vegetables? Want you to have some vegetables?" "Well, yes. Here's épinards and chou-fleur and carrots and haricots." "I'd like chou-fleur." "Wouldn't you like to have 2 vegetables?" "I usually only have 1 at lunch." The waiter was pretending to be inordinately fond of children. "Quelle est mignonne la petite? Elle parle exactement comme en français." "How about dessert? Shall we wait and see?" The waiter disappeared. Honoria looked at her father expectantly. "What are we going to do?" "First, we're going to the toy store in the Rue Saint-Honoré and buy you anything you like. And then we're going to the vaudeville at the Empire." She hesitated. "I like it about the vaudeville, but not the toy store." "Why not?" "Well, you brought me this doll." She had it with her. "And I've got lots of things. And we're not rich anymore, are we?"
4: "We never were. But today you are to have anything you want."
3: "All right," she agreed resignedly. When there had been her mother and a French nurse, he had been inclined to be strict. Now he extended himself, reached out for a new tolerance. He must be both parents to her and not shut any of her out of communication. "I want to get to know you," he said gravely. "First, let me introduce myself. My name is Charles J. Wales of Prague." "Oh, Daddy," her voice cracked with laughter. "And who are you, please?" he persisted, and she accepted a role immediately. "Honoria Wales, Rue Palatine, Paris." Married or single?
5: No, not married. Single.
3: He indicated the doll. But I see you have a child, madame. Unwilling to disinherit it, she took it to her heart and thought quickly.
5: Yes, I've been married, but I'm not married now. My husband is dead,
3: he went on quickly.
5: And the child's name? Simone. That's after my best friend at school.
3: I'm very pleased that you're doing so well at school.
5: I'm third this month, she boasted. Elsie,
3: that was her cousin,
5: is only about 18th, and Richard is about at the bottom.
3: You like Richard and Elsie, don't you?
5: Oh, yes. I like Richard quite well, and I like her all right.
3: Cautiously and casually, he asked, And Aunt Marion and Uncle Lincoln, which do you like best?
5: Oh, Uncle Lincoln, I guess.
3: He was increasingly aware of her presence. As they came in, a murmur of adorable followed them, and now the people at the next table bent all their silences upon her, staring as if she were something no more conscious than a flower.
5: Why don't I live with you? She asked suddenly. Because Mama's dead?
3: You must stay here and learn more French. It would have been hard for Daddy to take care of you so well.
5: I don't really need much taking care of anymore. I do everything for myself.
3: Going out of the restaurant, a man and a woman unexpectedly hailed him.
6: Well, the old whales!
3: Hello there, Lorraine, Dunk, sudden ghosts out of the past, Duncan Schaefer, a friend from college, Lorraine Quarles, a lovely pale blonde of 30, one of a crowd who had helped them make months into days in the lavish times of 3 years ago.
7: My husband couldn't come this year, she said, in answer to his question. We're poor as heck. So he gave me $200 a month and told me I could do my worst on that. This year, little girl?
3: What about coming back and sitting down? Duncan asked. Can't do it. He was glad for an excuse. As always, he felt Lorraine's passionate, provocative attraction, but his own rhythm was different now.
7: Well, how about dinner? She asked.
3: I'm not free. Give me your address and let me call you.
7: Charlie, I believe you're sober, she said judiciously. I honestly believe he's sober, Dunk. Pinch him and see if he's sober.
3: Charlie indicated Honoria with his head. They both laughed. What's your address? Said Duncan skeptically. He hesitated, unwilling to give the name of his hotel. I'm not settled yet. I'd better call you. We're going to go see the vaudeville at the Empire.
7: There! That's what I want to do, Lorraine said. I want to see some clowns and acrobats and jugglers. That's just what we'll do, Dunk.
3: We've got to do an errand first, said Charlie. Perhaps we'll see you there.
7: All right, you snob. Goodbye, beautiful little girl. Goodbye.
3: Honoria bobbed politely. Somehow, an unwelcome counter. They liked him because he was functioning, because he was serious. They wanted to see him because he was stronger than they were now, because they wanted to draw certain sustenance from his strength. At the Empire, Honoria proudly refused to sit upon her father's folded coat. She was already an individual with a code of her own, and Charlie was more and more absorbed by the desire of putting a little of himself into her before she crystallized utterly. It was hopeless to try to know her in so short a time. Between the acts, they came upon Duncan and Lorraine in the lobby where the band was playing.
7: Have a drink.
3: All right, but not up at the bar. We'll take a table.
7: The perfect father.
3: Listening abstractedly to Lorraine, Charlie watched Honoria's eyes leave their table, and he followed them wistfully about the room, wondering what they saw. He met her glance, and she smiled.
5: I liked that lemonade, she said.
3: What had she said? What had he expected? Going home in a taxi afterward, he pulled her over until her head rested against his chest. Darling, do you ever think about your mother?
5: Yes, sometimes, she answered vaguely.
3: I don't want you to forget her. Have you got a picture of her?
5: Yes, I think so. Anyhow, Aunt Marion does. Why don't you want me to forget her?
7: She loved you very much. I loved her, too. They were silent for a moment.
5: Daddy, I want to come and live with you, she said suddenly. His heart leaped. He had wanted it to come like this.
7: Aren't you perfectly happy?
5: Yes, but I love you better than anybody, and you love me better than anybody, don't you, now that Mommy's dead?
7: Of course I do, but you won't always like me best, honey. You'll grow up and meet somebody your own age and go marry him and forget you ever had a daddy.
5: Yes, that's true, she agreed tranquilly.
7: He didn't go in. He was coming back at 9 o'clock, and he wanted to keep himself fresh and new for the thing he must say then. When you're safe inside, just show yourself in that window.
5: All right. Goodbye, dads. Dads, dads, dads.
7: He waited in the dark street until she appeared, all warm and glowing, in the window above, and kissed her fingers out into the night. 3. They were waiting. Marion sat behind the coffee service in a dignified black dinner dress that just faintly suggested mourning. Lincoln was walking up and down with the animation of one who had already been talking. They were as anxious as he was to get into the question.

that just faintly suggested morning. Lincoln was walking up and down with the animation of one who had already been talking. They were as anxious as he was to get into the question. He opened it almost immediately. "I suppose you know what I want to see you about. Why, I really came to Paris." Marion played with the black stars on her necklace and frowned. "I'm awfully anxious to have a home," he continued, "and I'm awfully anxious to have Honoria in it. I appreciate your taking in Honoria for her mother's sake, but things have changed now." He hesitated, and then continued more forcibly, "Changed radically with me, and I want to ask you to reconsider the matter. It would be silly for me to deny that about 3 years ago I was acting badly." Marion looked up at him with hard eyes. "But all that's over. As I told you, I haven't had more than a drink a day for over a year, and I take that drink deliberately so that the idea of alcohol won't get too big in my imagination. You see the idea?" "No," said Marion succinctly. "It's sort of a stunt I set myself. It keeps the matter in proportion." "I get you," said Lincoln. "You don't want to admit it's got any attraction for you." "Something like that. Sometimes I forget and I don't take any. But I try to take it. Anyhow, I couldn't afford to drink in my position. The people I represent are more than satisfied with what I've done, and I'm bringing my sister over from Burlington to keep house for me, and I want awfully to have Honoria, too. You know that even when her mother and I weren't getting along well, we never let anything that happened touch Honoria. I know she's fond of me, and I know I'm able to take care of her, and, well, there you are. How do you feel about it?" He knew that now he would have to take a beating. It would last an hour or 2 hours, and it would be difficult. But if he modulated his inevitable resentment to the chastened attitude of the reformed sinner, he might win his point in the end. "Keep your temper," he told himself. "You don't want to be justified. You just want Honoria." Lincoln spoke first. "We've been talking it over ever since we got your letter last month. We're happy to have Honoria here. She's a dear little thing, and we're glad to be able to help her. But, of course, that isn't the question." Marion interrupted suddenly. "How long are you going to stay sober, Charlie?" she asked. "Permanently, I hope." "Well, how can anybody count on that? You know I never did drink heavily until I gave up business and came over here with nothing to do. Then Helen and I began to run around with, 'Please leave Helen out of it. I can't bear to hear you talk about her like that.'" He stared at her grimly. He had never been certain how fond of each other the sisters were in life. "My drinking only lasted about a year and a half, from the time we came over until I collapsed. It was time enough." "It was time enough," he agreed. "My duty is entirely to Helen," she said. "I tried to think what she would have wanted me to do. Frankly, from the night you did that terrible thing, you haven't really existed for me. I can't help that. She was my sister." "Yes. When she was dying, she asked me to look out for Honoria. If you hadn't been in a sanitarium then, it might have helped matters." He had no answer. "I'll never in my life be able to forget the morning when Helen knocked at my door, soaked to the skin and shivering, and said you had locked her out." Charlie gripped the sides of the chair. This was more difficult than he expected. He wanted to launch out into a long expostulation and explanation, but he only said, "The night I locked her out," and she interrupted, "I don't feel up to going over that again." After a moment's silence, Lincoln said, "We're getting off the subject. You want Marion to set aside her legal guardianship and give you Honoria.
I think the main point for her is whether she has confidence in

you or not. I don't blame Marion, Charlie said slowly, but I think she can have entire confidence in me. I had a good record up to 3 years ago. Of course, it's within human possibilities. I might go wrong any time, but if we meet much longer, I'll lose Honoria's childhood and my chance for a home. He shook his head. I'll simply lose her, don't you see? Yes, I see, Lincoln said. Why didn't you think of all this before? Marion asked. I suppose I did from time to time, but Helen and I were getting along badly. When I consented to the guardianship, I was flat on my back in a sanitarium, and the market had cleaned me out. I knew I'd acted badly, and I thought if it would bring any peace to Helen, I'd agree to anything. But now it's different. I'm functioning. I'm behaving darn well, so far as please don't swear at me, Marion said. He looked at her, startled. With each remark, the force of her dislike became more and more apparent. She had built up all her fear of life into one wall and faced it toward him. This trivial reproof was possibly the result of some trouble with the cook several hours before. Charlie became increasingly alarmed at leaving Honoria in this atmosphere of hostility against himself. Sooner or later, it would come out. In a word here, a shake of the head there, and some of that distrust would be irrevocably implanted in Honoria. But he pulled his temper down out of his face and shut it up inside him. He had won a point, for Lincoln realized the absurdity of Marion's remark and asked her lightly since when she had objected to the word darn. Another thing, Charlie said, I'm able to give her certain advantages now. I'm going to take a French governess to Prague with me. I've got a lease on a new apartment. He stopped, realizing that he was blundering. They couldn't be expected to accept with equanimity the fact that his income was again twice as large as their own. Well, I suppose you can give her more luxuries than we can, said Marion. When you were throwing away money, we were living along, watching every ton franc. I suppose you'll start doing it again. Oh, no, he said. I've learned. I worked hard for 10 years, you know, until I got lucky in the market, like so many people. Terribly lucky. Didn't see many use working anymore, so I quit. It won't happen again. There was a long silence. All of them felt their nerves straining, and for the first time in a year, Charlie wanted a drink. He was sure now that Lincoln Peters wanted him to have his child. Marion shuddered suddenly. Part of her saw that Charlie's feet were planted on the earth now, and her own maternal feeling recognized the naturalness of his desire. But she had lived for a long time with a prejudice founded on a curious disbelief in her sister's happiness, and which, in the shock of one terrible night, had turned to hatred for him. It had all happened at a point in her life where the discouragement of ill health and adverse circumstances made it necessary for her to believe in tangible villainy and a tangible villain. I can't help what I think, she cried out suddenly. How much you were responsible for Helen's death, I don't know. It's something you'll have to square with your own conscience. An electric current of agony surged through him. For a moment, he was almost on his feet, an unuttered sound echoing in his throat. He hung on to himself for a moment, another moment. Well, hold on there, said Lincoln uncomfortably. I never thought you were responsible for that. Helen died of heart trouble, Charlie said dully. Yes, heart trouble, Marion spoke, as if the phrase had another meaning for her. Then, in the flatness that followed her outburst, she saw him plainly, and she knew he had somehow arrived at control over the situation. Glancing at her husband, she found no help from him, and as abruptly as if it were a matter of no importance, she threw up the sponge. Do what you like,
she cried, springing up from her chair. "She's your child. I'm not the person to stand in your way. I think if it were my child, I'd rather see her." She managed to check herself. "You two decide it. I can't stand this. I'm sick. I'm going to bed." She hurried from the room. After a moment, Lincoln said, "This has been a hard day for her. You know how strongly she feels." His voice was almost apologetic. "When a woman gets an idea in her head." "Of course. It's going to be all right. I think she sees now that you can provide for the child. And so we can't very well stand in your way or Honoraya's way." "Thank you, Lincoln. I'd better go along and see how she is." "I'm going." He was still trembling when he reached the street, but a walk down the Rue Bonaparte to the quay set him up, and as he crossed the Seine, fresh and new by the quay lamps, he felt exultant. But back in his room, he couldn't sleep. The image of Helen haunted him. Helen, whom he had loved so until they had senselessly begun to abuse each other's love, tear it into shreds. On that terrible February night that Marian remembered so vividly, a slow quarrel had gone on for hours. There was a scene at the Florida, and then he attempted to take her home, and then she kissed young Webb at a table. After that, there was what she had hysterically said. When he arrived home alone, he turned the key in the lock in wild anger. How could he know she would arrive an hour later alone, that there would be a snowstorm in which she wandered about in slippers, too confused to find a taxi? Then the aftermath, her escaping pneumonia by a miracle, and all the attendant horror. They were reconciled, but that was the beginning of the end, and Marian, who had seen with her own eyes, and who imagined it to be one of many scenes from her sister's martyrdom, never forgot. Going over it again brought Helen nearer, and in the white, soft light that steals upon half-sleep near morning, he found himself talking to her again. She said that he was perfectly right about Honoraya, and that she wanted Honoraya to be with him. She said she was glad he was being good and doing better. She said a lot of other things, very friendly things, but she was in a swing in a white dress and swinging faster and faster all the time so that at the end he could not clearly hear all that she said. 4. He woke up feeling happy. The door of the world was open again. He made plans, vistas, futures for Honoraya and himself, but suddenly he grew sad, remembering all the plans he and Helen had made. She had not planned to die. The present was the thing, work to do and someone to love, but not to love too much, for he knew the injury that a father can do to a daughter or a mother to a son by attaching them too closely. Afterward, out in the world, the child would seek in the marriage partner the same blind tenderness, and, failing probably to find it, turn against love and life. It was another bright, crisp day. He called Lincoln Peters at the bank where he worked and asked if he could count on taking Honoraya when he left for Prague. Lincoln agreed that there was no reason for the delay. One thing, the legal guardianship, Marian wanted to retain that a while longer. She was upset by the whole matter, and it would oil things if she felt that the situation was still in her control for another year. Charlie agreed, wanting only the tangible, visible child. Then the question of a governess. Charlie sat in a gloomy agency and talked to a cross Bernay and to a buxom Breton peasant, neither of whom he could have endured. There were others whom he would see tomorrow. He lunched with Lincoln Peters at Griffon, trying to keep down his exultations. "There's nothing quite like your own child," Lincoln said, "but you understand how Marian feels, too." "Well, she's forgotten how hard I worked for 7 years there," Charlie said. "She just remembers one night."
There's another thing, Lincoln hesitated. While you and Helen were tearing around Europe, throwing money away, we were just getting along. I didn't touch any of the prosperity because I never got ahead enough to carry anything but my insurance. I think Marion felt there was some kind of injustice in it. You not even working toward the end and getting richer and richer. Well, it went just as quick as it came, said Charlie. Yes, a lot of it stayed in the hands of chasseurs and saxophone players and maitre d'hotel. Well, the big party's over now. I just said that to explain Marion's feeling about those crazy years. If you drop in about 6 o'clock tonight before Marion's too tired, we'll settle the details on the spot. Back at the hotel, Charlie found a pneumatic that had been redirected from the Ritz bar where Charlie had left his address for the purpose of finding a certain man. Dear Charlie, you were so strange when we saw you the other day that I wondered if I did something to offend you. If so, I'm not conscious of it. In fact, I have thought about you too much for the last year, and it's always been in the back of my mind that I might see you if I ever came over here. We did have such good times that crazy spring, like the night you and I stole the butcher's tricycle, and the time we tried to call on the president, and you had the old derby rim and the wire cane. Everybody seems so old lately, but I don't feel old a bit. Couldn't we get together sometime today for old time's sake? I've got a vile hangover for the moment, but we'll be feeling better this afternoon, and we'll look for you about 5 in the sweet shop at the Ritz. Always devotedly, Lorraine. His first feeling was one of awe that he had actually, in his mature years, stolen a tricycle and peddled Lorraine all over the Etoile between the small hours and dawn. In retrospect, it was a nightmare. Locking out Helen didn't fit in with any other act of his life, but the tricycle incident did. It was one of many. How many weeks or months of dissipation to arrive at that condition of utter irresponsibility? He tried to picture how Lorraine had appeared to him then. Very attractive. Helen was unhappy about it, though she said nothing. Yesterday, in the restaurant, Lorraine had seemed trite, blurred, worn away. He emphatically did not want to see her, and he was glad Alex had not given away his hotel address. It was a relief to think, instead of Honoria, to think of Sundays spent with her, and of saying good morning to her, and of knowing she was there in his house at night, drawing her breath in the darkness. At 5, he took a taxi and bought presents for all the Peters: a piquant cloth doll, a box of Roman soldiers, flowers for Marion, big linen handkerchiefs for Lincoln. He saw, when he arrived in the apartment, that Marion had accepted the inevitable. She greeted him now as though he were a recalcitrant member of the family, rather than a menacing outsider. Honoria had been told she was going. Charlie was glad to see that her tact made her conceal her excessive happiness. Only on his lap did she whisper her delight and the question, "When?" before she slipped away with the other children. He and Marion were alone for a minute in the room, and on an impulse, he spoke out boldly. Family quarrels are bitter things. They don't go according to any rules. They're not like aches or wounds. They're more like splits in the skin that won't heal because there's not enough material. I wish you and I could be on better terms. Some things are hard to forget, she answered. It's a question of confidence. There was no answer to this, and presently she asked, When do you propose to take her? As soon as I can get a governess. I hoped the day after tomorrow. That's impossible. I've got to get her things in shape. Not before Saturday. He yielded. Coming back into the room, Lincoln offered him a drink. I'll take my daily whiskey, he said. It was warm here,
It was a home, people together by a fire. The children felt very safe and important. The mother and father were serious, watchful. They had things to do for the children, more important than his visit here. A spoonful of medicine was, after all, more important than the strained relations between Marion and himself. They were not dull people, but they were very much in the grip of life and circumstances. He wondered if he couldn't do something to get Lincoln out of his rut at the bank. A long peal at the doorbell. The Bonnetoufe passed through and went down the corridor. The door opened, another long ring, and then voices, and the three in the salon looked up expectantly. Lincoln moved to bring the corridor within his range of vision, and Marion rose. Then the maid came back along the corridor, closely followed by the voices, which developed under the light into Duncan Schaefer and Lorraine Quarles. They were gay, they were hilarious, they were roaring with laughter. For a moment, Charlie was astounded, unable to understand how they ferreted out the Peters address. "Ah," Duncan wagged his finger roguishly at Charlie. "Uh-huh." They both slid down another cascade of laughter. Anxious and at a loss, Charlie shook hands with them quickly and presented them to Lincoln and Marion. Marion nodded, scarcely speaking. She had drawn back a step toward the fire. Her little girl stood beside her, and Marion put an arm about her shoulder. With growing annoyance at the intrusion, Charlie waited for them to explain themselves. After some concentration, Duncan said, "We came to invite you out to dinner. Lorraine and I insist that all this she-she-cagey business about your address has got to stop." Charlie came closer to them, as if to force them backward down the corridor. "Sorry, but I can't. Tell me where you'll be, and I'll phone you in a half hour." This made no impression. Lorraine sat down suddenly on the side of a chair, and focusing her eyes on Richard, cried, "Aw, what a nice little boy! Come here, little boy!" Richard glanced at his mother, but did not move. With a perceptible shrug of her shoulders, Lorraine turned back to Charlie. "Come and dine. Sure your cousins won't mind. See you so seldom, or solemn." "I can't," said Charlie sharply. "You two have dinner, and I'll phone you." Her voice became suddenly unpleasant. "All right, we'll go. But I remember once when you hammered on my door at 4 a.m. I was enough of a good sport to give you a drink. Come on, Dunk." Still in slow motion, with blurred, angry faces, with uncertain feet, they retired along the corridor. "Good night," Charlie said. "Good night," responded Lorraine emphatically. When he went back into the salon, Marion had not moved, only now her son was standing in the circle of her other arm. Lincoln was still swinging Honoria back and forth like a pendulum from side to side. "What an outrage!" Charlie broke out. "What an absolute outrage!" Neither of them answered. Charlie dropped into an armchair, picked up his drink, set it down again, and said, "People I haven't seen for 2 years having the colossal nerve—" He broke off. Marion had made the sound, "Oh!" in one swift, furious breath, turned her body from him with a jerk, and left the room. Lincoln set down Honoria carefully. "You children go in and start your soup," he said. And when they obeyed, he said to Charlie, "Marion's not well, and she can't stand shocks. That kind of people make her really physically sick. I didn't tell them to come here. They wormed your name out of somebody. They deliberately—" "Well, it's too bad. It doesn't help matters. Excuse me a minute." Left alone, Charlie sat tense in his chair. In the next room, he could hear the children eating, talking in monosyllables, already oblivious to the scene between their elders. He heard a murmur of conversation from a farther room, and then the ticking bell of a telephone receiver picked up, and in a panic he moved to the other side of the room and out of earshot.
In a minute, Lincoln came back. Look here, Charlie, I think we'd better call off dinner for tonight. Marion's in bad shape. Is she angry with me? Sort of, he said, almost roughly. She's not strong, and you mean she's changed her mind about Honoria? Well, she's pretty bitter right now. I don't know. You phone me at the bank tomorrow. I wish you'd explain to her I never dreamed these people would come here. I'm just as sore as you are. I can't explain anything to her now. Charlie got up. He took his coat and hat and started down the corridor. Then he opened the door of the dining room and said in a strange voice, "Good night, children." Honoria rose and ran around the table to hug him. "Good night, sweetheart," he said vaguely, and then trying to make his voice more tender, trying to conciliate something. "Good night, dear children." 5. Charlie went directly to the Ritz bar with the furious idea of finding Lorraine and Duncan, but they were not there, and he realized that in any case, there was nothing he could do. He had not touched his drink at the Peters, and now he ordered a whiskey and soda. Paul came over to say hello. "It's a great change," he said sadly. "We do about half the business we did. So many fellows I hear about back in the States lost everything. Maybe not in the first crash, but then in the second. Your friend, George Hart, lost every cent, I hear. Are you back in the States?" "No, I'm in business in Prague." "I heard that you lost a lot in the crash." "I did." And he added grimly, "But I lost everything I wanted in the boom. Selling short, something like that." Again, the memory of those days swept over him like a nightmare. The people they had met traveling. Then people who couldn't add a row of figures or speak a coherent sentence. The little man Helen had consented to dance with at the ship's party, who had insulted her 10 feet from the table. The women and girls carried screaming with drink or drugs out of public places. The men who locked their wives out in the snow, because the snow of 29 wasn't real snow. If you didn't want it to be snow, you just paid some money. He went to the phone and called the Peters apartment. Lincoln answered. "I called up because this thing is on my mind. Has Marion said anything definite?" "Marion's sick," Lincoln answered shortly. "I know this thing isn't altogether your fault, but I can't have her go to pieces about it. I'm afraid we'll have to let it slide for 6 months. I can't take the chance of working her up to this state again." "I see. I'm sorry, Charlie." He went back to his table. His whiskey glass was empty, but he shook his head when Alex looked at it questioningly. There wasn't much he could do now except send Honoria some things. He would send her a lot of things tomorrow. He thought rather angrily that this was just money. He had given so many people money. "No, no more," he said to another waiter. "What do I owe you?" He would come back someday. They couldn't make him pay forever, but he wanted his child, and nothing was much good now beside that fact. He wasn't young anymore, with a lot of nice thoughts and dreams to have by himself. He was absolutely sure Helen wouldn't have wanted him to be so alone. And that was Babylon Revisited by F. Scott Fitzgerald. And now we will read two poems that were published in the Patterson Literary Review, issue number 27, which was copyrighted in 1998 by Passaic County Community College. Our first poem is titled Church Raffle by Kathleen A. Kremens. We were the only ones in the neighborhood to ever win a car. You had played the church raffle for years as an obligation to the Sacred Heart, so long, in fact, you had forgotten that winning was a possibility. You were simply hoping God would remember you when you got to the gate,
Ah, you're John. Well, I see you always bought a raffle ticket. You figured any positive deed would help your chances. The dark green Oldsmobile was your just reward on Earth. Waxed weekly with shined chrome, it was a sign of wealth we didn't have. But we could pretend as you took us for rides through Branch Brook Park, moving as slowly as you could get away with, allowing time to be admired. And us kids, tumbling in the wide back seat, would settle down and prepare ourselves for the tunnel of love, you said, when you and Mom kissed, and then we had our turns, kissing each of you eagerly before returning to the rough and fearless play that usually left satisfying welts and bruises worn like warrior tattoos. That Sunday morning, 7 years later, you stood on the front porch like Gatsby gazing at the green light across the bay, dressed for church, complete with hat, but without a car. You swore you parked across the street in front of Murphy's, under the streetlight, but it wasn't there. You had walked up and down Alexander Street, just in case you had forgotten, since you had a few beers at Cryon's on Saturday afternoon on your way home from work. The car was gone, though, stolen. The cops said to chalk it up, whatever it was. Chances were the chop shop had already divvied up the prize, so just send in the insurance claim. You sat on that porch all afternoon, in your church suit, hat off, scratching and rubbing your bald head, almost like a crystal ball, making some wish. By dinner that night, you seemed to have recovered, teasing Mom, telling stories and spinning philosophies. "Easy come, easy go," you said, assuming that God gives and he takes away. But I'm still wondering, what hint at judgment did he give you by taking that graceful Oldsmobile and replacing it with that oil slick of a Vega? I've always worried about your entrance to heaven and God's sense of humor. And that was Church Raffle by Kathleen A. Cremens. Our second poem is called Lines for an Adopted Daughter by David Ray. For Wesley, live blindly and upon the hour, Trumbull Stickney. Waiting for the school bus, we huddled by the fence when the blizzard came up, horizontal winds whipping across the moors. At last, the great yellow bus appeared, headlights nearly obscured. We ran out, waving, yelling, but Harry, the driver, local publican by night, was maybe drunk, doubly blind in snow. He looked right past us, a comic strip troll hunched over his wheel, squinting. Our voices screaming for rescue were lost in the wind, stinging. Your tears were a mask of ice, your snowsuit a stiff suit of armor as I lifted you up, trudged back to the house. Maybe we'd not have made it had it been another 10 yards. It took a morning to thaw, to learn how to laugh again. If there had been any question before then, the kind fools raise when speaking of children adopted, acquired second hand, bound to us by love rather than blood, it would have been settled with that morning's close call. Survival, wailing and warming, the assurance of hugs, comfort of voices. We rubbed your hands back to life, and with that birth, if not the first, I was born as your father. And that was Lines for an Adopted Daughter by David Ray. That's all for today's edition of the WHRO Voice Short Story Hour, heard this time every Tuesday, with rebroadcast today at 7 p.m. and on Saturday at noon. 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
1: 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My name is Dave Cosgrove, and I'll be reading highlights in today's broadcast from the Flagship newspaper dated Thursday, June the 11th. The Flagship is an authorized publication for members of the military services and their families. Our first story today is about aircraft carrier maintenance. The title is Carrier Team 1 Brings Community Together for Annual Carrier Maintenance Planning Session. And this is by Christy R. Britt from the Norfolk Naval Shipyard. Members of the carrier maintenance community from around the globe flocked to the Founders Inn in Virginia Beach March 31st through April 2nd, ready to 1. Align strategies with Naval Sea Systems Command's priorities, 2. Strengthen their partnerships with their fellow teammates, 3. Address key issues in carrier maintenance. This annual event, led by Carrier Team 1, brings teammates together from across naval enterprise with set goals in mind. A, share updates with the program. B, discuss ongoing initiatives. And C, facilitate collaboration. Together, the team worked to align for fiscal year 2026 operational readiness and beyond. This three-day event was broken down into 3 main themes to explore each day. 1. Maintaining fleet readiness and operation capacity. 2. Modernizing carrier maintenance for future readiness. And 3. Sustaining long-term carrier fleet readiness. Each morning brought speakers from the enterprise to share their insight on the current status of carrier maintenance and the drive for the future of the platforms. Then the attendees launched into breakout sessions each afternoon to explore various topics to include the maintenance continuum in practice, ship force knowledge management, improving risk management across the carrier maintenance life cycle, emerging technologies, and innovative efforts in the space, and more. In addition, the attendees could explore the knowledge-sharing networks established through Carrier Team 1, providing focal areas in improving and shaping the future of carrier maintenance. Lastly, the event gave a chance to recognize the outstanding performers for their contributions to excellence in carrier maintenance, presenting them with awards for their tremendous efforts. Quote, "The carrier community is my community, and members of this community are at the forefront of liberty and service to our nation. We partner with one another, share with one another, learn from one another, and work hard to do the very best in servicing our fleet," said Norfolk Naval Shipyard Commander Rear Admiral Haven Hakemzadeh, who provided a deck plate to Fleet Perspective on carrier maintenance. Quote, CT1 has some clear milestones, and the reason this community succeeds is because 30 years ago, a group of people built this foundation and set the standards for carrier availability. We need to keep adhering to those standards. As our models shift and timelines become more important than ever to uphold, we have to go after meeting those goals for our projects. How do we get there? At Newport News Shipyard, we're making changes to the way we do business. I have a Navy captain in charge of our submarine program, as well as our carrier program, to keep focus on our waterfront and the projects. We are also driving towards finding what best drives our mechanics and removing barriers for them so they can get the work done. He continued, quote, "We need to have a questioning attitude about everything. We've got to learn what works, and what we learn needs to be implemented to drive production. We can't be afraid to shake up the way we do business. Something I found at Newport News Shipyard is that we're really good at off-yard work, short cycle work, that requires our team to co-locate and fix a set problem with a short time to get it done. But when it comes to our long cycle work, we struggle. It's hard to do long cycle work without being able to shake up the way you do business. Innovating how you approach the job. Let's not be complacent in the daily grind. Let's drive the pace of our people and break down the barriers that stand in their way. Let them hit the ground running and become the problem solvers I know they can be. As an enterprise, we need to be cautious and not be enamored with activity and continually focused on outcomes. We've had a lot of activity going on at our shipyard, but for a long time, there wasn't actually a lot getting done with that activity. We're getting better, but we aren't there yet. We have to instill in our people the importance of what they do, ensure they learn the job, and strive to be better at it every day, and become problem solvers. We develop working streams, turning long cycle work into more short cycle work, so we can focus in on what needs to get done, what is the highest priority in the workload, and get it done. This is our opportunity to realign and grow. Let's make our organization look like we envision it should look like." This event also signaled the official passing of the torch for Carrier Team 1 directors as former director Kelly Souders turned over her duties to incoming director Neil Hopkins. Souders joining the Newport News Shipyard as the Acting Chief Transformation Officer, code 100T0. Quote, "In Carrier Team 1, I've learned how we are able to connect and what knowledge sharing truly is. I learned that it's not just about process, it's about people, execution, and impact. People are the solution and activity drives readiness," said Souders. "When I stepped into this role, I had big shoes to fill. Carrier Team 1 was built on the incredibly strong shoulders of our community, and early on, I learned that this role was not about starting over, it's about building on the foundation and the culture. After the last 6 years, what I see is this, that this community continues to grow. We strengthened our processes, expanded the tools, and improved how we share knowledge across the enterprise. But most importantly, we became more connected, more aligned, and more intentional. I ask that you stay grounded in the mission, protect and strengthen the culture of our community, and ensure that knowledge isn't just captured, but used." Hopkins took a moment to share his vision for the future of Carrier Team 1 and honoring his legacy of 30 years. "I started my career in hot steel as a pipe fitter and grew to who I am today. And as I joined Carrier Team 1 community, I thought on what it is we do and how we can improve together as one. We all come from different areas in the enterprise, bringing our learned experiences to the forefront so we can grow as a team. As director, I understand the challenges we face, and I'm deeply committed to ensure your expertise, knowledge, and lessons learned are shared so we can perform best practices as we forge together to be the best in carrier maintenance. We need to honor where we came from so we don't lose sight of where we were and where we're going. We build on our already strong foundation, enforcing our standards of excellence as a team. As I enter this role, I want you to know I'm focused on learning as much and as fast as I can to meet the expectations of this great community. My hope is that together we will be able, we will be to, and together we will celebrate our achievements, embody that pride and work that makes things better, honoring the strength we have and inspiring each other in what we do. We must innovate and optimize, lean into our community to build our processes and community on trust. Let our teams feel empowered and protected, and give them what they need as quickly as possible. This community is full of amazing people, and I'm excited and honored to work with each of you as we continue to strive in process improvement together. Our next story is about plank owners, and the title is Return to Ike, and it's by Seaman Apprentice Nicole Twiggert of the USS Dwight D. Eisenhower, CVN 69. And it's from Norfolk, Virginia. In the Navy, a plank owner is a member of the original crew of the newly commissioned ship, Nimitz-class aircraft carrier Dwight D. Eisenhower, CVN 69, was commissioned on October 18, 1977. And 48 years later, on May 20th, Ike's plank owners walked her decks once again. These plank owners have many good memories from their time attached to Ike, and touring the warfighting vessel helped them relive those moments while also witnessing the upgrades that took place after they left. Quote, "Being on board has all the memories flooding back to me," said former Lieutenant Philip Whalen, an Ike plank owner. "It's mainly about the amazing people that I got to work with. We just had such a cohesive crew." While many of the plank owners relived memories and shared their stories, they also experienced shock with all the changes that had been made since they left. "On the bridge is where I noticed many changes," said former hospital corpsman, third class Bob Len, an Ike plank owner. "We didn't have any of the equipment up there now. All we had were mechanical gauges. Not only has the equipment been upgraded over the years, but so have the workspaces." "It's very nostalgic," said Whalen. "For example, when I was stationed here, all the walls and the floors were green and medical, and now they're white. It looks so much better now than it did then." Being a part of the original crew to sail aboard Ike gives the plank owners a sense of pride, and they wish to share that pride with the current crew who have continued the ship's legacy. Quote, "I know there's going to be rough times, but one day you'll look back at everything and you're going to cherish all the time you spent here," said Lennon. As Ike makes changes to keep up with the modern global security environment, plank owners are a living reminder of where the ship started. The title of our next story is Protecting the Homeland, USS Iwo Jima, 2nd Marine Expeditionary Unit, Special Operations Command, returns from an historic 10-month deployment. And the story is courtesy of the story commander of U.S. 2nd Fleet, and it's from Norfolk, Virginia. WASP-class amphibious assault ship USS Iwo Jima, LHD-7, returned to its home port of Norfolk, Virginia on June 6th, following a historic 10-month deployment to the U.S. 4th Fleet Area of Operations. Iwo Jima is the flagship of the Iwo Jima Amphibious Ready Group and is also comprised of San Antonio-class amphibious transport dock ship USS Fort Lauderdale, LPD-28, and USS San Antonio, LPD-17. San Antonio returned to Naval Station Norfolk April 29th, and Fort Lauderdale remains deployed. The Iwo Jima Advanced Readiness Group was the first group of expeditionary naval assets hauled on to support Operation Southern Spear. While on mission in the Caribbean, sailors and Marines of the Iwo Jima Group and the 2nd Marine Expeditionary Unit, Special Operations, supported national-level tasking, which included enhanced counter-narcotics operations. Quote, "The exceptional performance of every sailor and Marine is nothing short of extraordinary," said Captain Chris Vereker, Commodore of Amphibious Squadron 8. Quote, "Throughout this deployment, our blue-green warriors proved to the world what the nation's Navy and Marine Corps is capable of achieving while executing a broad array of complex missions, from embassy reinforcement and humanitarian assistance to joint operations designed to protect the homeland. I am immensely proud of this team's performance and everything they've accomplished. Most importantly, as we return home, it is deeply rewarding to watch our sailors and Marines reunite with family, friends, and loved ones who have provided unwavering support during this unprecedented deployment." During its 296-day deployment, the 4,500 sailors and Marines of the Iwo Jima Amphibious Ready Group operated seamlessly with joint forces and naval assets in the region to accomplish Department of War-directed operations and the President's priorities. In support of the mission, the Iwo Jima Amphibious Ready Group completed approximately 6,200 sorties, accumulated 1,850 flight hours, and transited more than 130,573 combined nautical miles. While in theater, the Iwo Jima Amphibious Ready Group integrated with other U.S. Navy surface assets, including the USS Gettysburg, CG-64, the USS Lake Erie, CG-70, the USS Truxtun, DDG-103, the USS Stockdale, DDG-106, the USS Gravely, DDG-107, the USS Jason Dunham, DDG-109, the USS Billings, LCS-15, and the Gerald R. Ford Carrier Strike Group. Together, this formidable force worked in tandem to detect, disrupt, and dismantle designated terrorist organizations' ability to reach the U.S. homeland and penetrate its borders. In support of contingency operations, the Iwo Jima Amphibious Ready Group partnered with Joint Task Force Bravo to provide foreign humanitarian assistance and disaster response efforts in Jamaica in the aftermath of Hurricane Melissa. A whole-of-force effort, sailors and Marines worked by land, sea, and air to provide water, food, supplies, and assistance into the highly affected areas where damage prevented the logistical flow of aid. San Antonio enabled its embarked Marines from the 22nd MEU to airlift aid and personnel directly into Jamaica to augment Joint Team Force Bravo's ongoing efforts. Additionally, Fort Lauderdale delivered food packages from Mayport, Florida to Puerto Rico for support to Jamaica, while Iwo Jima transferred food and medical supplies from Puerto Rico. Throughout this deployment, the Marines and sailors of the 22nd Marine Expeditionary Unit demonstrated the unmatched value in an ARGMEU provides to the geographic combatant commander and to our nation by delivering decisive action across the wide range of missions, said Colonel Tom Banshee Trimble, Commanding Officer, 22nd Marine Expeditionary Unit. From one, providing vital aid in Jamaica following Hurricane Melissa, to two, sharpening our lethality through maritime interdiction operations, and three, executing expeditionary advanced base operations, and four, critical sustainment training in Puerto Rico, this team excelled at every turn. Their performance reflects a force that is adaptable, disciplined, and ready for any challenge. I couldn't be prouder of this team and their unwavering readiness to win. Iwo Jima also played a critical support role in Operation Absolute Resolve. Quote, "Iwo Jima sailors and embarked Marines met every challenge head-on while executing Herculean tasks," above and beyond the call of duty every day, said Captain Richard Haley, commanding officer of the USS Iwo Jima. This team represents the very best of American warfighters who demonstrated the absolute grit and determination required to protect the homeland and ensure the safety of its people. To say I am proud of this team is an understatement. I am humbled by the leadership and teamwork I witnessed, a true embodiment of the ship's ethos, uncommon valor, which remains our common virtue. Central to most deployments, Iwo Jima amphibious ready group ships also made several port calls. Sailors and Marines visited St. Croix and St. Thomas in the U.S. Virgin Islands, where they participated in six religious ministry engagements. Additionally, sailors and Marines conducted a beach cleanup while visiting Ponce, Puerto Rico. These community service projects are a cornerstone of every deployment, and each opportunity allows sailors and Marines to connect with and give back to the local community while fostering vital relationships with partners and allies across the world as ambassadors of the United States. Iwo Jima's Amphibious Ready Group overall mission supports global contingency operations to 1, accomplish U.S. strategic goals, 2, deter adversaries, and 3, ensure the high seas remain open and free in accordance with international law. The Embark 22nd Marine Expeditionary Unit provides a forward-deployed, flexible, sea-based Marine air-ground task force capable of conducting amphibious operations to include enabling the introduction of follow-on forces and designated special operations to meet combatant commanders' requirements. Next story is entitled, Norfolk Navy Shipyard Breaks Ground for Modernization of Dry Dock 3. And it's by Michael D. Bradshaw of the Norfolk Naval Shipyard. Norfolk Naval Shipyard held a groundbreaking on May 22nd for the modernization of its historic Dry Dock 3. Frequently home to submarines undergoing overhaul, Dry Dock 3 will now receive its own top-to-bottom refurbishment to include replacing the floor and walls, rebuilding caisson seats with deep foundations to provide watertight integrity, install a new pump well system, replacing and rerouting utilities to improve access, and replacing surrounding crane rail systems supporting dock services. As part of the Shipyard Infrastructure Optimization Program, which is called SIOP, under Naval Facilities Engineering Systems Command, which is called NAVFAC, this $442 million project will ensure Newport News Shipyard's maintenance capabilities and quality of service on Virginia-class submarines and future platforms. NAVFAC is supporting the effort through engineering, acquisition, contracting, and construction management expertise, helping deliver the shore infrastructure improvements required to support Newport News Shipyard's maintenance mission. Quote, the Shipyard Infrastructure Optimization Program is a once-in-a-generation effort to deliver improved capability and resilience to the shipyard team, said Captain David Matvey, Program Manager for Program Management Office. The Navy established SIOP because the 4 U.S. naval shipyards were built during the age of sail and steam, but are now maintaining and modernizing nuclear-powered vessels. You all know that doing this complex, specialized work in facilities that average 85 years old, including dry docks that average 101 years old, is not ideal. This project will contribute to reducing delays and availabilities

powered vessels. You all know that doing this complex, specialized work in facilities that average 85 years old, including dry docks that average 101 years old, is not ideal. This project will contribute to reducing delays and availabilities and increased operational days at sea for submarines. This is absolutely critical to know what we're going to be able to keep our fleet moving forward, said Shipyard Commander Admiral Kayvon Hakimzadeh. Combined with our improved push that we've made here at Norfolk Naval Shipyard to continue sending ships and submarines back out faster, we just accomplished our third success of getting USS Dwight D. Eisenhower, CVN 69, out early. Our shipyard continues on an upward trajectory. Make no mistake about it, Norfolk Naval Shipyard is winning. We are winning out here, and we are going to continue to do so. Pointing to the significance of this project, Hakimzadeh said, "A shipyard dry dock on its own is a national asset in high demand. Our work specifically in this dock will help guarantee the capabilities and lifespans of critical vessels serving our nation. The Virginia-class forms the backbone of our Navy's silent service with its operational versatility and nuclear-powered fast attack capability." Originally opened in 1908, the history of Dry Dock 3 mirrors the heritage and adaptability of the shipyard itself. The dock's first ship was the armored cruiser USS North Carolina, ACR 12, which later served in World War I. Dry Dock 3 became ground zero for the shipyard's first nuclear work with the overhaul of the USS Skate, SSN 578, in 1965. The dock has also been home to high-profile emergent work, such as repair of the destroyer USS Arthur W. Radford, DD-968, during its collision in 1999. Dry Dock 3 has continued to make history in recent years, where Newport News Shipyard performed the conversions of the USS La Jolla, SSN 701, and USS San Francisco, USSN 711, into land-based moored training ships. Those ships are now used for training sailors to become future fleet operators at the Nuclear Power Training Unit in Charleston, South Carolina. Most recently, Dry Dock 3 welcomed USS John Warner, SSN 785, as the Navy's first Virginia-class Block 3 dry docking at any of the nation's four public shipyards before it undocked this past March. This marks Newport News Shipyard's third major dock project under SIOP, with the submarine servicing Dry Dock 4 first completing modernization in spring of 2023, and modernization of Dry Dock 8 expected to complete next year, ready to host the USS Gerald R. Ford carrier class. In addition to SIOP upgrading dry docks, Hakimzadeh noted other significant SIOP investments in shipyard facilities and equipment supporting the Newport News Shipyard mission to repair, modernize, and inactivate Navy warships and training platforms. Quote, "Thank you to our naval facilities and contracting partners for making this change possible," said Hakimzadeh. As stewards of a shipyard more than 2.5 centuries old, it takes great teamwork and tenacity to modernize one of the nation's largest, most historic, and capable shipyards for its next 250 years of service. We are continuing to lay the foundation for the future of America's shipyard. This is where commitment meets concrete. You have been listening to local news highlights from the flagship on the WHRO Voice. 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
or have other conditions.

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Financial support comes from the Virginia Department of the Blind and Vision Impaired, and through the generosity of individual donors and members of WHRO. 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My name is Dave Cosgrove, and I am a U.S. Navy Submarine Service veteran. 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
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Os comiendo adiós, amigos. 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Adiós.

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1: Hello, and welcome to the WHRO Voice, where we will be reading local, regional, and national highlights from the Virginian Pilot, dated Tuesday, June 16th, 2026. Our audio reading programs are specifically designed for, and primarily directed to, people who are blind, visually impaired, or have other conditions preventing them from reading standard printed material. Our readers are volunteers. My name is Bill Gregory. My reading partner is...
2: Kay Dahl.
1: Good day, Kay.
2: Good day. And it looks like weather-wise, it's going to be pretty nice. High of 79 today. But then it gets hotter as we go along. Wednesday, high of 90. Thursday, high of 99. Friday, cooler, but a couple of thunderstorms are predicted. High of 84. Saturday, hot again, high of 89, and then Sunday, high of 90. So I guess we better enjoy today, right?
1: Summer is here.
2: Summer is here, that's for sure. Okay, turning to the front page, we have a big colored picture, and this is about Juneteenth, and they have their special flag. And the caption under the picture says, members of the Color Guard raised the Juneteenth flag in front of City Hall on Monday in Newport News. And, of course, this takes place on the 19th, I believe. And we have a lot going on this weekend in Norfolk. In addition to the celebration for Juneteenth, we have the Sail 250, where all these international ships will be coming in from all over the world, and Harbor Fest. So everything is right there together.
1: It's a busy time.
2: It's going to be a lot of people, too. So this article is raising of the Juneteenth flag. Newport News began Juneteenth celebrations Monday with the ceremonial event honoring the holiday's significance, celebrating freedom, unity, and progress. The Juneteenth flag was raised alongside the city and state flags as a symbol of reflection and pride, according to the city. Quote, "Still we rise, voices of freedom," was the theme of the event, honoring the resilience, courage, and voices of those who advance the cause of freedom while recognizing that their pure pursuit of liberty, justice, and opportunity continues today. And then they had some speakers. We have the colored picture of a lady who's speaking into the microphone, and she was the keynote speaker. Cassandra Newby Alexander addresses the crowd Monday. Newby Alexander is acclaimed historian, author, and educator specializing in Virginia Black history. Other guests included poet Cassandra Isfri and singers Amber Garrett and Michelle Cruz. So that was a big celebration, and I'm sure they'll have more of those.
1: I hope so. Emma Rose Brown, staff writer, writes this, Maritime March. Norfolk Commander and Navy prepare for Atlantic's first fleet exercise. Some of Vice Admiral Doug Perry's earliest childhood memories are of growing up on Baldwin Avenue in Ghent. He was raised in a Navy household. His father was a submariner who commanded a fast attack submarine from 1971 to 1975. And 50 years ago, Perry attended the first Harbor Fest with his family. Quote, in 1976, I said, I'm going to be a naval officer. I don't know how I'm going to get there, but it was really what I wanted to do. Today, Perry is commander of the Navy's Second Fleet and of NATO's Joint Force Command Norfolk. He is also overseeing the Atlantic Fleet exercise leading up to the semi-quincentennial. Fort Perry, the exercise is about showing how the United States works with its global partners. Warships from 20 nations will conduct trial operations together starting next Monday before sailing up to New York City for an international naval review on the nation's 250th Independence Day. Perry said the fleet exercise will start with an opportunity for the nations to learn more about each other's capabilities and prepare for being at sea together. It will include anti-air, anti-submarine, and anti-surface warfare training. The exercise will then enter its scenario phase, a simulated maritime conflict that includes amphibious operations and combat aircraft support. It will give nations from across the globe a chance to practice coordinating real-world situations in a controlled environment. The exercise will be 5 days at sea. He said a focus will be on maritime interdiction and high-tempo operations. Perry will look for ways to close gaps in understanding how the U.S. and its allies can operate together. He said, by going out to the ships, I get to engage with the commanding officers and their crews and engage with them directly to share how we do our operations and ensure they understand the way we operate and I can understand their challenges. For this exercise, success for us looks like our relationships are stronger. The U.S. and its allies face increasing threats to maritime defense, Perry said. Quoting again, there is a proliferation of threats. Anti-submarine warfare has been and will continue to be a homeland defense challenge for any of our allies and partners. Being very capable in anti-submarine warfare will always be a challenge because there are Russian threats that are very capable in the undersea, and we need to be ready to counter those, and we rehearse that on a regular basis, end quote. Another priority for Perry and his counterparts is counter-drone warfare. He said the ability to defend against swarming technologies and missile threats is going to be a continued challenge. Technology is advancing, and our ability to deliver sea control and sea denial that secures maritime traffic or ensures maritime traffic enables us to operate freely in the broad oceans as well as to deny an adversary the ability to impose its will. You're seeing some of that play out in the Strait of Hormuz, end quote. Following the fleet exercise, the ships will travel up to New York Harbor for the nation's 7th International Naval Review. The USS Iwo Jima, which recently returned from its deployment to Latin America and the Caribbean, will be one of the Norfolk-based ships to attend the celebration. Perry said it will be the largest naval review we've ever done, and it will be a historic moment. That picture in your mind of historic sailing vessels sailing up, aircraft overhead, and then modern warships right there, it's going to be a great demonstration of maritime sea power. We would not be the prosperous nation we are without a strong Navy, period, full stop. And so that really centers us on the American sailor. The American sailor is a talented, skilled, trusted warfighter and has been since a Continental Navy stood up.
2: Okay, another article on the front page is headlined, Norfolk Puts Park Visitors on Notice. This is written by Trevor Metcalf, who's a staff writer. Dateline Norfolk. Lafayette Park was the place to be early Sunday evening. About 50 revelers sat on foldable camp chairs, ate snacks, and covertly drank booze out of the backs of their cars. Custom T-shirts were displayed for sale in a pop-up canopy tent. Moderately loud, but not deafening, music blared from a variety of car stereos. For the past week, the park has been a target for enforcement. Norfolk officials began closing the park early, at 7 p.m. instead of dusk, and are taking steps to crack down on the tailgating atmosphere they say is filled with loud music, unsanctioned food and alcohol vendors, and public alcohol and cannabis use. Officials also plan to step up enforcement of illegal activities they say are taking place at other city parks. Quote, if people are going to the park, whether by themselves or they're taking their children or they're taking family members, they have an expectation of an environment that's clean, that's safe, that's inviting, where all people can share the facilities, said City Manager Pat Roberts, and we're seeing some abuse of that right now. But critics say the enforcement is limiting evening use of the park for legitimate activities. Further, they contend it's part of broader restrictions on outdoor celebrations and third spaces, places other than home or work where the community can gather with little to no cost. And this park, if you're not familiar, is right outside of the Virginia Zoo in Norfolk. Robert said he first became aware of problems around April 2025 after a shooting in the park. After investigating, city officials found residents were backing their cars into the parking lot and celebrating, much like tailgating before a football game, he said. The city tamped down on the issue that year by talking with the park goers and distributing flyers with rules. They were able to calm the crowds during the summer, resulting in minimal complaints, he said. Robert said the city tried similar tactics this spring as it grew warmer outside. However, he said people ignored staff requests or complied temporarily before resuming questionable activities. Complaints from neighbors about the loud music began to escalate, Robert said. So city leaders reviewed city code and concluded it would be lawful for the Parks and Recreation Department to close the park at 7 p.m. temporarily. A planned June 6 basketball tournament was caught in the crossfire when the city publicly posted on social media the event was canceled because organizers failed to obtain a permit. Additionally, Robert said police may start arresting and charging attendees who participate in illegal activities such as drinking alcohol, smoking weed, or selling items without a permit. Quote, I don't want anybody to get charged with a misdemeanor, but it might come to that if people can't help us and comply, he said. Norfolk Director of Parks and Recreation, Lakita Frazier, said the revelers also leave a mountain of trash. Quote, it has been a strain on resources, she said. Robert said he hoped if the early closing time was successful at deterring loud music and illegal behavior, the park would return to normal hours in a matter of days. He said the city is stepping up enforcement at other city parks, saying the problems with partying have occurred, but to a lesser extent. He said some park entrances had even been closed due to issues resembling what was happening at Lafayette. At a rowdy city council meeting June the 9th, several activists and residents voiced their displeasure with the change in park hours. The crowd cheered and clapped after each speaker, and some attendees muttered words of disapproval as Roberts spoke. Leon Judge, a Park Place native and former city council candidate, said he was concerned about the early closure. He said police should be handling the illegal behavior rather than a blanket action that affects all attendees. Quote, this is a place of refuge where people come to wind down, Judge said, noting it was funded by taxpayers. He asked police to instead patrol outside nearby convenience stores where he said fights had broken out, frightening older residents. Other speakers lamented that Norfolk residents are losing opportunities for evening hangouts, citing the recent cancellation of the downtown First Friday's block parties. Speaker Tiara Lassiter mentioned how Burrard Park, a historic area a few miles from Lafayette, had been closed for more than 2 years due to delays in a major $4.5 million renovation project. Roberts disputed the argument that the city lacked hangout spaces. He said the city has a wealth of parks and beaches for residents who use them legally. Frazier said the 32-acre Lafayette Park can accommodate many uses, such as dog walking, disc golf, basketball, and gardening. On Sunday evening, Carlton Riddick relaxed on the rear of his white truck bed. He echoed Robert's comments. Quote, "A few people make it bad for everyone," he said. Riddick, a longtime park attendee, estimated on popular nights that as many as 200 people gather near the parking lot area. The men who play loud music from their cars usually park near the picnic shelters. Beyond annoying nearby residents, Robert said the loud tunes and smell of cannabis upset animals and guests at the Virginia Zoo, whose Africa exhibit runs parallel to the parking lot. He said zoo staff have told him the prey animals that occupy the exhibit can be stressed by loud noises and may try to run from them. Quote, "The animals are at risk of harming themselves," Robert said. "They may try and injure themselves if they're in a closed environment." Zoo representatives did not answer questions about the park issues, directing questions to Norfolk City staff. As it approached 7 p.m. Sunday, a single Sheriff's Department cruiser and a park ranger truck patrolled the parking lot. But authorities didn't shut down the get-together. Around 6:30 p.m., Mother Nature took care of enforcing the new closing time. Rain began to dump on the parking lot, and attendees scattered to their vehicles. By 6:30 or 6:35 p.m., the only things left in the park were a few bottles and cans on the ground and several squirrels munching on leftover food.
1: I hope it was good food. The final article on the front page is entitled "Sides Sign Tentative Agreement for Peace. U.S.-Iran Deal to Extend Ceasefire Takes Effect at a Ceremony Friday." This is written by Associated Press writers John Gambrill, Elena Becatoros, and Michelle L. Price, and Dateline Dubai, United Arab Emirates. An initial agreement between the United States and Iran to extend their shaky ceasefire inched toward a formal signing, despite questions Monday over the fate of Tehran's nuclear program and an offensive by Israel in Lebanon that could prolong the fighting and scuttle the deal. The agreement, signed electronically Sunday, is meant to provide a meaningful truce in a months-long war that has killed thousands across the Middle East, including the top leaders of Iran's theocracy, and raised the prices of food, fuel, and other basic goods far beyond the region. But logistical and military challenges underscored the fragile nature of the deal, which was set for a ceremonial signing Friday in Geneva. At the core of the pact is a planned reopening of the Strait of Hormuz, a crucial waterway whose blockage has choked the supply of the world's oil and natural gas. Yet even a full reopening would not immediately alleviate the global energy crisis its closure created. Another potential obstacle concerns Israel, which joined the U.S. in launching the war on February 28th, but is not a party to the deal. The Israeli military launched airstrikes Sunday in southern Lebanon, where it's fighting the Iranian-backed Hezbollah militant group, and the Israeli defense minister said Monday that the country would not withdraw from the land seized in Lebanon, where Israel is fighting the Iranian-backed Hezbollah militant group. Israeli Prime Minister Benjamin Netanyahu on Monday said the agreement between the U.S. and Iran was Trump's decision. Netanyahu said Israel has its own interests, primarily in protecting against a potential nuclear threat from Iran. He said Iran wanted Israel to withdraw from Lebanon, but he stood firm, saying Israel would remain in the buffer zone as long as necessary. Netanyahu added, "I tell you, citizens of Israel, the struggle is not over. We will need to continue to be vigilant, to remain strong and determined, to defend ourselves as necessary." The agreement also faces other major challenges. It gives just 60 days to decide what to do about Iran's stockpile of highly enriched uranium and its nuclear program, which the U.S. and Israel worry could be used to build an atomic weapon, despite Tehran's insistence that the program is peaceful. It took years for Iran and world powers to negotiate a 2015 agreement to rein in Tehran's nuclear program. President Donald Trump unilaterally withdrew the U.S. from that accord in his first term, setting the stage for the tensions that culminated in the current war, which has killed thousands across the Middle East, including the top leaders of Iran's theocracy, and raise the prices of food, fuel, and other basic goods far beyond the region. Sorry, we read that part already, but it's repeated there. Early in the war, Iranian attacks on ships brought traffic in the Strait of Hormuz, through which a fifth of the world's oil and natural gas passed before the conflict, to a near standstill. Trump implemented a blockade in response. Iran's Deputy Foreign Minister Kazim Garibaldi said Iran would not start implementing the agreement until after the signing ceremony. The U.S. military said the blockade will remain in place pending execution of the deal. Quote, "Do not attempt to cross until explicit direction is given," it said Monday in an advisory to merchant ships. Trump, who faced pressure to end the war ahead of congressional midterm elections in November, said that, quote, "A lot of things are going to happen in the Middle East right now. Very importantly, the oil is plummeting down and the stock market is shooting up like a rocket today," he said Monday at the G7 summit in France. While the agreement provides for the immediate opening of the strait and lifting of the blockade, the process will take time because there are mines in the strait and ships are unwilling to risk traversing it, according to a senior U.S. official who spoke to reporters on condition of anonymity to discuss outlines of the agreement. A second senior U.S. official told reporters that pact details would be released within the next 2 days. The memorandum of understanding includes the possibility of releasing Iran's frozen funds, easing sanctions, and creating a $300 billion fund to rebuild Iran, all of which would be tied to Iran meeting the benchmarks, the official said. Trump had fiercely criticized President Barack Obama for the 2015 nuclear agreement, which Trump argued failed to stop Tehran from advancing toward a weapon and funneled billions of dollars into the Islamic Republic's coffers. Trump, in an interview on Sunday with the New York Times, pushed back on comparisons to the Obama nuclear deal. Quote, "We are negotiating from strength," Trump said. He was basically paying them off, end quote. The officials said technical talks would begin on Friday after the signing ceremony and that Vice President J.D. Vance would lead negotiations for the U.S. In a sign of the deal's fragility,

0: to the Obama nuclear deal. Quote, we are negotiating from strength, Trump said. He was basically paying them off, end quote. The officials said technical talks would begin on Friday after the signing ceremony, and that Vice President J.D. Vance would lead negotiations for the U.S. In a sign of the deal's fragility, the Lebanese army called on residents not to rush to return to border villages, saying they should follow military instructions because of the danger of Israeli violations and aggressions. Many Lebanese who had fled after Israeli evacuation orders and intense fighting were heading south, however, to check on their homes.
1: Turning to page two, we have some local articles. The top of the page is headlined Chesapeake to vote on Costco gas station at Greenbrier Mall. Dateline Chesapeake. The city council is expected to take a vote on a gas station and auto service center as part of a proposed Costco at the Greenbrier Mall. A vote is listed on the agenda for this evening's regular meeting. The gas station and auto service center are part of a Costco store slated to replace the long vacant Sears, which had served as the mall's original anchor until its closure in 2018. The applicant, 1401 Greenbrier Parkway, LLC, which owns most of the mall property, is seeking a conditional use permit for the gas station to be located at 1401 Greenbrier Parkway and a portion of 1712 Ring Road. Only the gas station portion requires approval from the City Council, as a warehouse store can be constructed at the site by right under current zoning, according to the city. If constructed, the big box store initially would hire 200 employees and draw 7,000 daily customers, according to the application. An estimated 10% of the customers are expected to use the gas station and auto service center. The existing Sears building would have to be demolished, and the site would need modifications to create a larger, flatter site. The Costco is expected to feature a tire repair center as part of the main structure and fuel pumps on the northeast end. The Planning Commission unanimously recommended approval on May the 13th. City staff, in a memo, raised concerns with the project's alignment with the Greenbrier Area Plan adopted in November, which envisions the site as more of a dense, urban mixed-use area similar to Summit Point. But staff said the potential economic benefits outweigh the aesthetic shortcomings. It revitalizes and redevelops a prime but underutilized site within the city. It establishes a greater canopy coverage in a current sea of asphalt. It provides a massive regional draw in the form of Costco, and it has the potential to spur further development of the Greenbrier Mall site and the Greenbrier area, reads a city staff report on the project. Quote, a use like Costco is a major economic driver that will benefit the long-term future of the Greenbrier Mall site and Greenbrier. Mike Siphon, president of the Virginia Beach-based Siphon Incorporated and 1401 Greenbrier Parkway, LLC, owns most of the mall property except for Dillard's. The Costco at the Greenbrier Mall would mark the third in Hampton Roads, with one in Norfolk and a larger one on the way in Newport News that's expected to open next year.
0: Gnarly storm.

0: hits peninsula hardest. Damaging winds, National Weather Service says no tornadoes recorded. It's by staff writer Gavin Stone. The peninsula got the worst of Sunday's severe weather in Hampton Roads in northeast North Carolina. Of the roughly 34,000 power outages in Dominion Energy's service area, more than 20,000 were on the peninsula, according to a Dominion spokesperson. The harshest features of the storm were straight-line winds, gusts reaching as high as 78 miles an hour, which led to downed trees and limbs. National Weather Service data shows that. The area also saw pockets of heavy rain and 1.25-inch hail. As of Monday afternoon, Dominion's outage map showed more than 2,400 customers without power in Newport News and Hampton, with pockets of outages in the James City County, Williamsburg, Suffolk, and Virginia Beach areas. About 2,600 were still without power in Richmond and the surrounding areas. A Dominion spokesperson said the peninsula customers would have their power restored by Monday afternoon. National Weather Service issued a severe storm warning for parts of the Isle of Wight County, Suffolk, York County, Hampton, and Newport News at 6:16 p.m. on Sunday. About 20 minutes later, the warning was expanded to include Pocosin and more of Hampton, and the expected hail size increased from 1 inch to 1.5 inches. The forecast for the weekend included an isolated risk of tornadoes, and while some places may have looked like a tornado hit, no touchdowns were reported, and the radar did not show any cloud rotation, according to NWS meteorologist Nancy Moll. She said straight-line winds can mimic damage from tornadoes, but the difference is the way the debris is distributed, whether it's laying in the same direction or it's thrown in every direction. It was just a pretty gnarly storm, Moll said.
1: Another local article is about ODU. ODU extends president's contract through 2032. Dateline Norfolk. The Old Dominion University Board of Visitors extended the contract of President Brian O. Hemphill through 2032, the institution announced Monday. It attributed his five-year tenure with an unmatched degree of transformation, with the extension reflecting an unwavering competence in his leadership, the board said. The gesture solidifies Hemphill's authority following months of relative turmoil, just before a deadly shooting disrupted university operations and prematurely ended the life of a faculty member. The university's faculty senate cast a vote of no confidence against Hemphill and other top executives over what senators described as an abrupt departure from its academic roots. The board credited Hemphill with overseeing the integration of Eastern Virginia Medical School into the university, his influence in reimagining the institution's trajectory and fostering an unprecedented growth in the realm of fundraising and research activity. He is a leader of the university's effort to reimagine how it delivers instruction in what it calls an increasingly digital world, with an emphasis on remote learning and research, much to the chagrin of some faculty. According to the university, Hemphill is directly responsible for raking in philanthropic support, breaking a record in the 2025 fiscal year with the college fundraising $106.3 million for decades prior it had averaged only about $35 million. While every president leaves a mark on the institution, few have accomplished in 5 years what has been achieved during President Hemphill's administration, the university's announcement said. Hemp Hill, the school's first African-American president, assumed office in July 2021. He previously served as president of Radford and West Virginia State Universities.
0: And we finish page two with this. Newport newsman thrown from a canoe and drowns in North Carolina. Charlotte Observer writer Mark Price wrote this. A weekend canoe trip turned tragic when three men were tossed into a creek and one never resurfaced, according to investigators in eastern North Carolina. It happened just after noon Saturday in Gates County, and the missing man was recovered dead after a four-hour search, the North Carolina Wildlife Resources Commission said in a Saturday release. Quoting, three men were paddling a 14-foot canoe on Summerton Creek when the vessel became unstable and turned over, tossing the men into the water, the commission reports. Two of the men were able to safely reach the shore. However, 30-year-old Mr. Noel Gutierrez of Newport News, Virginia, drowned before reaching shore. His body was found around 4:45 p.m. with assistance from side-scan sonar and underwater drones, officials said. His immediate family was at the scene when the body was found. A preliminary investigation shows that no one in the canoe was wearing a personal flotation device or life jacket at the time of the incident, nor was the vessel properly equipped with life jackets, the commission said. This incident highlights the need for all individuals to wear a properly sized and fitted PFD, or life jacket, while on the water. Incidents occur quickly and without warning. Summerton Creek is about 20 miles long and crosses the Virginia-North Carolina state line. It's a tributary to the Chowan River. Gates County is about 50 miles southwest of Norfolk.
1: And moving to page three, we have a fairly short article about a Corolla wild stallion dies after kick from another horse. And this, again, is written by Megan Redesil, who's a staff writer. The Corolla Wild Horse Fund reported a wild stallion received a fatal kick to the head Sunday from another horse. The organization said the stallion's injuries were localized and do not indicate human interference. Quote, it's likely he wasn't even in a serious fight with another stallion. It was unfortunately well-placed kick that could have just as easily come from a mare, read the fund's Facebook post. The stallion, named Surfer, was about 15 years old. The post said he was a charismatic and confident horse, beloved by staff and visitors. The organization noted that Surfer descended from well-known Corolla horses, such as the mischievous Little Red Man, a stallion known for venturing into the town of Corolla in the 1990s and wrecking havoc. Surfer was the father of Riptide, a four-year-old colt who lives at CWHF's farm. Surfer's daughter, Rabbit, was born in 2019 and was killed by a car in 2022. Another offspring, a colt, lives in the wild. Surfer's strong genetics will promote the herd's long-term health, according to the fund. CWHF is a nonprofit that supports the herd of wild horses on the Outer Banks. The organization advises community members to support the area's wild horses by driving cautiously and taking care of the local environment. Quote, we hope that Surfer's death serves as a reminder of how fragile life can be for these horses, the Post read. It's amazing they all seem to have names.
0: Yeah, yeah.
1: Particularly if they're wild.
0: Well, I guess that's what we do, and we name everything.
1: We name everything.
0: On the same page, and rather lengthy here, but after which we will turn to our lone obituary, we have Richmond Sail Fest from a sailor's view, and it's accompanied by a photograph. The photograph is of the schooner Virginia, underway on motor power as opposed to sail, but it's sailing in front of a commercial dry dock, which has a Navy ship in it. And so it's kind of a, to me, an interesting blend of the old and the new. Mike Krupf of the Richmond Times-Dispatch wrote this: as the cool green water of the James River lapped against the wooden hull of schooner Virginia and the wind whipped her various flags and pennants above, I was transported back in time. The crew scurried around me, completing various and arduous tasks without complaint, in much the same way I imagine those of Susan Constant, Godspeed, and Discovery did on their way to founding Jamestown in 1607. I first laid eyes on the 121-foot knockabout schooner, a replica of its namesake built in 1916, as it peeked out from behind a retired Iowa-class battleship USS Wisconsin at the dock of Nauticus in Norfolk. Its sleek, tropical wood design starkly juxtaposed the harsh matte gray of its once war-fighting neighbor. Two massive masts towered over the silver bally wood deck with thousands of feet of complex rope lines intertwined throughout. After boarding the ship and a quick greeting from Captain Michael Fiorentino, I was given a tour by First Mate Ruth Ann Monsees, whose nautical knowledge is likely unmatched, and we metaphorically set sail. Although schooner Virginia is equipped with 6,538 square feet of sail, she relies on two auxiliary engines when the sails are furled. In just the first few minutes on board, I was quickly inundated with helpful advice, reminders to stay hydrated, and general good cheer from the mostly volunteer crew. The teamwork and camaraderie among the deckhands were palpable. Anytime Monsees asked for a volunteer for some unnamed task, a half a dozen people would snap to it. Most people here are volunteers, and they come out of their own free will to come and do this unpaid, which is phenomenal, said deckhand Ruby Stith. They have the heart and soul to do it, and they want to learn. They want to do. They want to keep the boat functioning. Like many of the crew, Stith has had the sea in her veins from a young age, despite growing up in the desert. Since watching Peter Pan at the age 6, she had begged her mother to let her go on a boat. 4 years later, she boarded a ship for the first time. Since 1964, Al Ponessa has been on the water. His father retired from the Navy the year he was born, influencing him to later go to the Naval Academy. There, he decided to specialize in nuclear submarines, where he spent nearly 30 years on 6 different vessels, 2 of which he commanded. Standing on the deck of the schooner Virginia, I noticed a buzz beginning to fill the airs. Crew members were showing each other their phone screens, and people began climbing below deck to don their rain attire, which I forgo. After warnings from several crew members, I went below, where a very generous deckhand let me borrow a burnt orange rain jacket. A torrential tempest followed. Gallons of rain battered the ship as deckhands scrambled to batten down hatches and stow flags. Scott McKinley bravely manned the forged metal helm as the captain called out commands. I was later told that it was a common squall, and that I probably wouldn't have noticed had I been in my car. As we progressed up the James River, we were joined by Dutch tall ship Oosterschild and Pride of Baltimore II, all headed to Richmond Sail Fest. The event would mark the first time that tall ships visited the river city since 2007. With our little convoy anchored at the mouth of the Chickahominy River, illuminated by the last rays of the setting sun, I sat with Fiorentino near the aft of the ship. When asked about his hopes for the festival, he recalled a woman who participated in a 2-day journey with him for a previous festival, who ended up quitting her job and sailing for years. Although he didn't expect Richmonders to leave their home and take to the sea, He did hope they would be excited to see the historic ships. He said, "I think it kind of becomes a moment when people see this again and are excited about it. I'd love to do this more often. I hope Richmond sees this as a viable festival." With the sun tucked away for the evening, sea cook Brian Erminger and second mate Aaron Thal appeared on deck, guitars in hand, and serenaded the crew before it was time for bed. Bed, of course, being small, individual bunks in the main dining area that realistically simulate the feeling of being buried alive. After a fitful night, I wiggled my way out of my cubby when Patricia Dunn excitedly hurried over to me and animatedly whispered for me to follow. The 10-year ship veteran led me through the watertight bulkhead and into the head, or bathroom, and gestured emphatically at the porthole. Dutch tallship Oosterschild was perfectly framed in a circular cutout with the pastel skies painted behind it. I once again found myself imagining generations past experiencing similar scenes aboard their own wooden ships. After consuming the biggest breakfast burrito I've ever seen, it was time to haul anchor and head on to Richmond. Liberal amounts of sunscreen later, we finally docked with the help of some fatigued service members, and my journey with the schooner Virginia was at an end. The friends I'd made aboard that ship had begun to feel like family. While I'm not ready to hang up my cameras and ship off to the distant lands quite yet, I have a new sense of respect and awe for those here. "Every single boat's a little different," said Stith. "People on board every boat are different. It's a place to be yourself. It's a place to be around others, and it's a place to be learning."
1: Okay, we do have one short obituary. This one is on Donald Wayne Sawyer of Chesapeake. He was 80 years old. He passed away on June the 13th at home. A proud United States Marine Corps veteran, he will be honored at Rosewood Kellam. Visit KellamFuneralHome.com for service details.
0: And I guess we now follow with the opinion page.
1: That's good.
0: The staff editorial today is Avoiding Summer Slide. Take time for fun while school's out, but keep young minds active. The goal of most children heading into this extended summer vacation is to have fun. And most parents are happy with letting their kids be kids for a while, as long as they're safe. But the need for a break from rigid schedules, homework, deadlines, projects, and everything else that comes with the academic year need not mean that students suffer from what's known as summer slide, the loss of some of what was learned during the school year. Many studies of learning loss over vacation months, and there have been quite a few over the years, show that students in elementary and middle grades on average lose 1 or 2 months of academic achievement. Teachers often must spend the first several weeks of the fall semester reteaching lessons from the previous year. To counter that, including some sort of learning program this summer will help students prepare for what the next grade has to offer. That doesn't have to be summer school. In fact, with most kids, it's probably better if whatever they do is different from the usual routine. Often, the key is to make learning seem more like fun than some sort of requirement. There are, of course, quite a few summer camps, both day camps and residential, in the Hampton Roads area. A camp or a variety of camps can be beneficial. So can many of the programs offered at schools, YMCAs, churches, libraries, and other community organizations. When planning summer activities and reaching out to families, schools, and community organizations should remember that learning loss tends to take a heavier toll on lower-income, disadvantaged children. Offering affordable, enriching opportunities can help children have a brighter future. Learning can also take place with the family, on outings, or at home. Reading is of utmost importance. If your children already enjoy reading, draw up a reading list of good books they might not choose on their own. Reward them for checking books off the list. Read aloud with the younger ones. With those a little older, have a family book club so you can read and discuss together. Audiobooks often available from libraries, can be good too. You can listen with your child to pass the time on road trips. Take the kids adventuring and open their minds to new experiences. Hampton Roads has much to offer when it comes to museums, historical attractions, life science centers, agricultural tourism, and the like. A day at the beach can be educational if, say, a scavenger hunt is part of the fun. Many parents rightly try to limit their kids' screen and online time, but a limited amount of supervised activity can teach them worthwhile things. Guide them to appropriate educational websites, including those that make learning fun through games and quizzes. Open their minds to new horizons. Let everyday family activities, cooking, gardening, crafts, be a part of the kids' learning. Without homework to worry about, parents and children might have more time to work together, learning about math, measurement, nutrition, nature, art, and all sorts of things in the process. Figure out a fun science project you can do together. Who knows? Your kid might be ahead of the curve if there's a science project requirement during the new school year. Writing can be fun, too. Help your child find a pen pal, maybe a friend or relative, and exchange old-fashioned cards or letters, or correspond by email. Give your child a journal and encourage him or her to write in it, however briefly, every day, or when there's a special outing or event. Drawings to illustrate the entries might make journaling more fun. Kids need time in summer school to relax. Kids need time in summer to relax and enjoy childhood. They also need activities and experiences to keep their brains engaged, to use what they've learned, and encounter new knowledge and skills. If done right, these activities and experiences can add to the summer fun.
1: Sounds good. All right, the other editorial is actually written by a guest, and her name is Malika Harris of Suffolk. And I guess it's a she is a female. She's the founder and CEO of Mother Earth Productions, LLC. She's an author, producer, educator, and advocate for community engagement and service initiatives throughout Hampton Roads. And her editorial is headlined, Creating Positive Impact is a Movement, Not a Moment. Do you realize what can happen when we all work together and not against each other? We all get to thrive in the assignments that were given to us. There would be less lack, less division, and more concern for one another. The world would indeed reflect the true meaning of harmony. Imagine communities where businesses support one another, artists encourage one another, neighbors look after one another, and leaders make decisions based on service rather than self-interest. Imagine what would happen if we focused less on competition and more on collaboration. Here in Hampton Roads, we are surrounded by organizations, businesses, churches, artists, volunteers, and community leaders who work every day to strengthen the communities they serve. Imagine the impact we could make if even more of us committed to that work together. I have experienced what it feels like to unite with others to help make something bigger than myself. Some of the most meaningful moments in my life have come from working alongside people who shared a common goal of making a difference. There are many people who give back, and I applaud them. However, sometimes giving becomes tied to recognition or status. That is not what I am talking about. I am talking about service that comes from the heart. I am talking about doing the right thing because it is the right thing to do. In order for meaningful change to happen, our mindsets must change first. Too often we see division where there should be unity. We see competition where there should be cooperation. We see people withholding knowledge, opportunities, and resources instead of sharing them with those who need them most. The result is that communities suffer. Too many people feel overlooked and disconnected from opportunities that could help them move forward. When people lose hope, communities lose momentum. When people are encouraged, empowered, and supported, communities begin to thrive. For me, the solution begins with love and compassion. It begins with choosing service over self-interest and focusing on what benefits the greater good. Through my work as the founder of Mother Earth Productions, LLC, I have learned that entertainment can be more than a performance. It can be a vehicle for service. From the beginning, I made a commitment that every production we present would find a way to give back, whether through donating a portion of proceeds, supporting local charities, volunteering our time, or creating opportunities for others. Community impact has always been part of the mission. Following our recent sold-out Icons, I-C-O-N-S, production, Mother Earth Productions, LLC, donated $500 to Oasis Social Ministry in Portsmouth. While the amount itself may seem small compared to the challenges many organizations face, the act represented something much larger, a commitment to investing in the people and communities around us. Not because it is required, not because it generates publicity, but because success means very little if it is not shared with the people around us. What we can start to do is work together without greed, jealousy, envy, hatred, and fear. We can replace those things with understanding, passion, peace, enjoyment, and love. A movement begins when ordinary people decide that kindness matters. It begins when communities invest in one another. It begins when people choose collaboration over competition. When organizations, businesses, artists, churches, and community leaders work together, the impact reaches far beyond a single event. It creates opportunities, inspires hope, and reminds people that they matter. Real change does not happen because of one event, one speech, one donation, or one moment. Real change happens when we make the decision to show up for one another every day. That is why this must be a movement, not a moment. Again, that was written by Malika Harris of Suffolk, who's the founder and CEO of Mother Earth Productions, LLC. She's also an author, producer, educator, and advocate for community engagement and service initiatives throughout Hampton Roads.
0: We do have three letters to the editor today. The first comes from Carol Starling of Virginia Beach. It was concerning on Meet the Press on June 7th that President Donald Trump made accusations of fraud in California's recent primary elections. When host Kristen Welker asked him several times for evidence, he abruptly terminated the interview. To borrow a phrase from the Navy, the exchange should have been seen by all of us as a call to general quarters. All hands man your battle stations. People in high positions increasingly say outlandish things purely for effect. The effect here, whatever the president intended, was to undermine confidence in our elections. If there were evidence, he would surely have splattered it across the news screen. Fraud claims have to be supported with court-worthy evidence. If there was such evidence of California election fraud, news outlets would be broadcasting it 24/7. Politicians seeking to gain advantage from it would be shouting it from every rooftop. When people such as the president make election fraud charges purely for effect, we should, as Welker did, ask for evidence. We should also resolve that when it's our turn, we will show up and vote. After 250 years, it would be a national tragedy if we, the people, got gaslighted out of our national treasure. That's from Carol Starling of Virginia Beach.
1: The next one is by Herb Klein of Virginia Beach. And he writes, Democrats promote their party as a tent, boasting the big top can accommodate anyone of liberal political persuasion. Inside the tent, a circus of far-left radicals and hardcore extremists has morphed momentarily, snatching party control and silencing common-sense moderates and rational-thinking progressives who traditionally have embraced a well-intended agenda encompassing social justice, economic equality, and human rights. The circus, contrarily, aims to substitute an agenda with a one-dimensional purpose, political revolution. A political revolution seeks changing the fundamental nature of government, purportedly through peaceful protest and demonstrations. Circus activists, showboated by Senator Bernie Sanders, a socialist, and Senate candidate Graham Platner, a self-proclaimed communist, insist a political revolution is necessary to save American democracy. History shows no socialite or communist has ever saved a democracy. If circus Democrats gain control of Congress, expect the political revolution to be rocket launched. The risks are existential. For instance, the potential loss of our 250-year-old constitutional republic, usurped by the anarchy willed by the tent troop. Democrats should be decisively defeated this November in the midterm elections, with voters signaling that far-left radicals and hardcore extremists be evicted from the tent. The survivors, embracing the party's traditional culture, can rally like gangbusters to establish a political agenda unencumbered by the circus enveloping consequences. And again, that was written by Herb Klein of Virginia Beach.
0: Michael Swanson of Suffolk writes, "We are all proud Americans, whether we are MAGA, Democrats, Independents, or a member of what was once the GOP. Even those who don't agree with the previous statement must surely agree that men and women of the armed forces, as well as the facilities and capabilities of the U.S. military, are the finest in the world. For decades, the U.S. military has successfully protected all of us from the very real threat of nuclear annihilation posed by the formidable world powers of Russia and China, as well as other more recent hostile and nuclear-armed countries such as North Korea. How can Iran pose any kind of a threat to the greatest military power the world has ever known? The next time you are sickened by the painful cost of filling up your car, as well as the associated inflation of the costs of literally everything, look in your side view mirror and ask yourself if you are truly afraid of Iran annihilating us with nuclear weapons. Then ask yourself if you remember how well the fiasco of former President George W. Bush's trumped-up war based on false threats of Iraq's weapon of mass destruction turned out. That's from Michael Swanson of Suffolk.
1: From a few articles on the business page, the one at the bottom of the page, UK bans social media for users younger than 16 years old. This is out of London. Britain will ban children under age 16 from using a range of social media apps, including Snapchat, TikTok, and YouTube, to protect them from harmful content and excessive screen time, Prime Minister Keir Starmer said on Monday. The ban, which is expected to take effect early next year, makes the UK part of a growing global movement to tighten online safety for children. Australia, Canada, Brazil, and Indonesia have introduced legislation or announced age-based restrictions or requirements for children's access to social media. France, Spain, Denmark, Thailand, and South Korea are among others studying or developing similar approaches. Quote, every parent can see it with their own eyes. Social media is making children unhappy, said Starmer, who has two teenage children. I've heard firsthand from families crying out for change, and we will do right by them. The plan was met with mixed reaction, with some praising Starmer for taking action and others questioning the effectiveness of a blanket ban. YouTube and Meta, the parent company of Facebook and Instagram, warned Monday that a blanket social media restriction could push kids into unregulated spaces. Blanket bans push kids out of the such curated, supervised, beneficial experiences and toward anonymous, left safe services, a YouTube spokesman said. Meta said a ban could drive teens to online alternatives without any parental controls. Starmer acknowledged the challenges and said some teens would try to find their way around a ban, he said. I do believe we can enforce it. He added, teenagers drink before they should, but we do not then say, in which case, let us abandon any attempt to stop them buying alcohol. The UK said its ban will apply to platforms including Snapchat, TikTok, YouTube, Instagram, Facebook, and X, but not YouTube Kids or messaging services like WhatsApp and Signal. When I was a child, we didn't know anything about any of those.
0: That's true. Yeah. Tough times. And difficult for us to adjust to, I guess. On the business page also, return to normal supply levels could take months. Energy experts say resuming oil, gas operations, a slow process. This is by Associated Press writer Kathy Busiewicz, Dateline New York. High oil and gasoline prices and energy supply problems won't be solved overnight, despite an agreement to end the Iran war and open the Strait of Hormuz announced Sunday. It will likely take months before energy companies can resume operation to the point of meeting the world's demand, according to energy experts. The slow pace of the process of shipping and refining crude oil and doubts about the security of traveling through the strait mean the effect won't be seen immediately, they said. Ships loaded with crude oil have been stranded in the Persian Gulf for more than 3 months, unable to safely travel through the waterway through which about a fifth of the world's oil and gasoline supplies typically traveled before the war began. Quoting, It's going to take time for people to feel comfortable and for insurance to be in place, particularly to get people on the ground to restart some of those assets, said Daniel Evans, a global head of fuels and refining research at S&P Global Energy. Still, oil prices slipped early Monday after the deal was announced. Brent crude, the international standard, was down $3.45 at $83.89 a barrel, and U.S. benchmark crude oil lost $4.03 to $80.85 a barrel. These prices are still well above the roughly $70 a barrel where oil was trading before the war started on February 28th. As the higher prices unwind, ships that have been stranded will have to exit the strait, and then new tankers will have to come in to be loaded, Evans said. To bring a ship in, you need to be confident that you've got a big enough window of safety to bring it in, load it, and move it out. Oil tankers also move more slowly, he explained. It takes months to travel from the strait to distant countries, deliver the crude to a refinery for processing, and then arrive at its final destination. In addition, some producers in the Middle East paused extracting oil from the ground, known as shut-in, when they ran out of storage space. Restarting those operations can be a slow process. Countries such as Saudi Arabia and the United Arab Emirates, where there are alternate pipelines or routes beside the Strait of Hormuz to deliver oil, may be among the quickest to resume production, said Alan Gelder, Senior Vice President of Refining, Chemicals, and Oil Markets at Wood Mackenzie, an analytics firm. He said, but places like Iraq could be much more challenged because they've had a much bigger shut-in. Their fields are more difficult, and it may well take about a year before they get back. Investments in the energy system, which can take years to see the results, ground to a halt after the strait's closure, Gilder said, so it will take time for this capital to restart. Countries that shut in oil production won't want to restart until they know there is a stable, durable strait and that a ceasefire will last more than 30 or 60 days, said Daniel Sternoff, senior fellow at the Center on Global Energy Policy at Columbia University.
1: And we turn to the maybe the Daily Break. There's an article maybe of interest to you about this lady named Rita Collins, and she started a traveling bookstore where she travels all around with books that particularly for small towns that might not have access. And I'll read part of this. It's a little bit long. It's headlined, Bookstore Gets Good Mileage. Rita Collins' white Ford Transit van has more than 100,000 miles on it, earned on drives through all but 10 of the United States. Parked in front of the Grand Bakery in Dadaville, Alabama, on a cloudy spring morning, she watched a woman walked by, glanced at the van, did a double take, and hesitated. It's a bookstore, said Collins, with a big smile. You can go inside. Oh, my Satan, the woman exclaimed. I am a fool for books. St. Rita's amazing traveling bookstore, Textual Apothecary, its name painted on the sides and back of the van, is a vehicle for the cross-pollinization of people and conversation. That has what has evolved since Collins, now 74 years old, began imagining her retirement dream more than a decade ago. Not just selling high-quality, inexpensive books, but setting her love of people, places, and the wonders of a good read all in motion together. Over the years, Collins taught, opened a bakery and cafe, and did social services work for older adults. She left the United States after 9/11 and eventually taught English and Romania and the Czech Republic. At 60, she said she decided it was time to return and figure out her next steps. She took a course with the American Booksellers Association, seeking to learn what it would take to open a bookstore in Eureka, the small Montana town where she lived. Ultimately, she decided that Eureka didn't have the adult population to support an independent bookstore, nor did she have the desire to be tethered to a brick-and-mortar business 6 days a week, impinging on her love of travel. Still determined to figure out how to share her passion for reading with those in far-flung places, perhaps without their own bookstores, she brainstormed with friends, Googled traveling bookstores, and got advice from the owner of the only one she could find in Swansea, Wales. In 2013, her dream became a reality with a minimal investment, a van fitted with wooden shelves at a 15-degree angle so the 700-book inventory stays in place while she motors around the United States. Think a library bookmobile that goes well beyond a neighborhood or two. She named it after Saint Rita, a patron saint of impossible causes. Large enough for two adults to peruse the varied selections at the same time, it has the magical, cozy feeling of a grown-up playhouse. It's not uncommon to find children sprawled on the rug, deep in a picture book. Each year, Collins picks a region, plans a precise itinerary, and sets up in all sorts of locations. Farmers markets, festivals, brew pubs, museums, and birthday parties among them. She has been invited to speak at church congregations and book clubs. Although all the books are donated, Collins curates to be sure the ones on sale are in excellent condition. Hard covers are $9 apiece, paperbacks are $7, children's books $1. There are sections for art and music, spirituality, travel, fiction, health, cooking, writing, and more. She is so often asked what her favorite book is and has such difficulty answering that there is a section called Faves for her own ever-changing choices. During this year's five-week swing through the South, it showcased books by Ann Michaels, Ann Paget, Willa Cather, Atul Gawande, M.I. Stedman, and Anthony Doerr, among others. During her journeys, people frequently give her books, replenishing her stock, though the exchanges can go both ways. At the U.S. Space and Rocket Center in Huntsville, Collins gifted a copy of Kristen Hannah's The Great Alone to Pat Ammons, the center's director of communications, to thank her for having the bookstore there. Ammons protested, then relented, "I will bring you books in exchange. Paper will rain down," she warned. So that's her second act. In that, when you retire, you have a second act.
0: Yeah, it's pretty cool. It makes me remember the county library bookmobile that used to come to the small town that I lived in when I was a kid. It was always fun.
1: And there are little places around town too where people set up a little wooden thing with books in there, mm-hmm. and you take a book and you bring it back, or you give a book, and they're all free.
0: Yeah, I think they're called Little Free Library.
1: Yes. And
0: what a great idea.
1: And I have seen them several places.
0: Yeah. Well, let's look at a moment in history then and see what's going on today. June 16th is a day of interest to you, that's today. In 1858, accepting the Illinois Republicans Party's nomination for the United States Senate, Abraham Lincoln said the issue of slavery in the United States had to be resolved, declaring, "A house divided against itself cannot stand." In 1903, the Ford Motor Company was incorporated in Detroit, Michigan. 1933, President Franklin D. Roosevelt signed the Glass-Steagall Act into law, creating the Federal Deposit Insurance Corporation to bolster public confidence in the U.S. banking system. In 1976, thousands of black students in Johannesburg's Soweto Township demonstrated against the imposition of the Dutch-based Afrikaans language in schools. Police opened fire on the students, killing at least 176. In 2003, Daniel Ellsberg, the whistleblower who leaked the Pentagon Papers, died. He was 92 years old. Ellsberg was a member of the government military elite who revealed government doubts about the Vietnam War, inspiring acts of retaliation by President Richard Nixon that helped bring about Nixon's resignation. If today is your, or if you were born somewhere between May 21st and June 20th, you would be a Gemini. Your horoscope would say, when values meet vision, conversations find easy flow. Draft the team email and deliver a lively announcement that sparks a neighbor's help on a community project. Your quick mind loves options, so ask an open question and let the most playful solution rise while you take notes.
1: Shall we look at who has a birthday today?
0: Of course.
1: I think we have time for that. And those of you listening, if you do have a birthday today, happy birthday and have a wonderful day. And we have some national stars. Actor Eileen Atkins is 92 today. Singer Eddie LaVert is 84. Actor Joan Van Ark is 83. Actor Laurie Metcalf is 91. Actor Danny Bernstein is 62. Model actor Jenny Shimizu is 59. Rapper MC Ren is 57. Actor John Cho is 54. Actor Daniel Bruhi is 48. Actor Olivia Hack is 43. And singer-actor Diana DeGarmo is 39.
0: Well, happy birthday to all of those folks and any of our listeners who might have a birthday today. I'm looking at your weather notes that you gave out early, and I'm noting that we are some 5 inches below the normal amount of rainfall at this point in the year. It's exceedingly dry around here. Friday, we might get some rain. But until then, enjoy the nice weather.
1: Of course, Friday is when all the activities start Point with all the ships coming in.
0: And right. Saturday and Sunday are supposed to be beautiful days, sunny and temps in the 80s.
1: Right, so and that might be a better day. Well, of course, they say it's rain, but you never know when it's going to start, you know.
0: True.
1: Could be midnight, you know.
0: Yeah. Well, that's going to bring us to the end of our reading. You have been listening to local, regional, and national news highlights from the Virginian Pilot, dated Tuesday, June 16th, 2026. This program can be heard live every Monday through Friday at 10 a.m. on the WHRO Voice, with a rebroadcast at 3 p.m. You can also listen on demand 24 hours a day at whro.org/voice, or by asking your smart speaker to play the WHRO Voice. 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My name is Bill Gregory. My reading partner is
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The Richmond Times-Dispatch can be heard live from the Virginia Voice at 8:10 a.m., followed by a live reading of the Virginian Pilot at 10 o'clock, with rebroadcast at 3 p.m. The Daily Press can be heard live at 11:30 and re-airs at 4:30 p.m. The WHRO Voice Short Story Hour airs at 1 p.m. and again at 7 in the evening. The Flagship can be heard at 2 p.m. and will be rebroadcast at 9 p.m. Tidewater Hispanic News and Español airs at 2:30 and again at 9:30 p.m. Begin your evening at 6 o'clock with All Things Considered and Marketplace. At 8 o'clock, tune in for the New York Times. The Washington Post can be heard at 10 p.m., followed by the Wall Street Journal at 11. And from midnight until 8:10 a.m., enjoy a variety of late-night programs from the Virginia Voice and WHRV, including book readings, the BBC World Service, and Morning Edition. 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
1: 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Our readers are volunteers. My name is Doug Boynton. My reading partner is under the weather today, so I'll be going solo. From time to time, you may hear me take a brief pause for a sip of water. And we'll begin with the front page of today's Daily Press, the big headline above the masthead, Maritime March. The subheading reads, Norfolk Commander, Navy, prepare for Atlantic's first fleet exercise. And the story is by Emma Rose Brown, staff writer for the Daily Press and the Virginian Pilot. Some of Vice Admiral Doug Parry's earliest childhood memories are of growing up on Baldwin Avenue in Ghent. He was raised in a Navy household. His father was a submariner who commanded a fast attack submarine from 1971 to 1975. And 50 years ago, Parry attended the first Harbor Fest with his family. Quote, in 1976, I said, I'm going to be a naval officer. I don't know how I'm going to get there, but it was really what I wanted to do, end quote. Today, Parry is the commander of the Navy's Second Fleet and of NATO's Joint Force Command, Norfolk. He's also overseeing the Atlantic's first fleet exercise leading up to the semi-quincentennial. For Parry, the exercise is about showing how the United States works with its global partners. Warships from 20 nations will conduct trial operations together starting next Monday before sailing up to New York City for an international naval review on the nation's 250th Independence Day. Parry said the fleet exercise will start with an opportunity for the nations to learn more about each other's capabilities and prepare for being at sea together. It will include anti-air, anti-submarine, and anti-surface warfare training. The exercise will then enter its scenario phase, a simulated maritime conflict that includes amphibious operations and combat aircraft support. It will give nations from across the globe a chance to practice coordinating real-world situations in a controlled environment. The exercise will be 5 days at sea. He said the focus will be maritime interdiction and high-tempo operations. Parry will look for ways to close gaps in understanding how the U.S. and its allies can operate together. Parry says, quote, by going out to the ships, I get to engage with the commanding officers and their crews and engage with them directly to share how we do our operations and ensure that they understand the way we operate and I can understand their challenges. He goes on to say, for this exercise, success for us looks like our relationships are stronger, end quote. The U.S. and its allies face increasing threats to maritime defense, Parry said. Again, quoting, there is a proliferation of threats. Anti-submarine warfare has been and will continue to be a homeland defense challenge for any of our allies and partners. He goes on to say, being very capable in anti-submarine warfare will always be a challenge because there are Russian threats that are very capable in the undersea, and we need to be ready to counter those, and we rehearse that on a regular basis, end quote. Another priority for Parry and his counterparts is counter-drone warfare, quote, the ability to defend against swarming technologies and missile threats is going to be a continued challenge. Technology is advancing, and our ability to deliver sea control and sea denial that secures maritime traffic or ensures maritime traffic enables us to operate freely in the broad oceans, as well as to deny an adversary the ability to impose its will. You're seeing some of that play out in the Strait of Hormuz. Following the fleet exercise, the ships will travel up to New York Harbor for the nation's seventh International Naval Review. the USS Iwo Jima, which recently returned from its deployment to Latin America and the Caribbean, will be one of the Norfolk-based ships to attend the celebration. Perry says it'll be the largest naval review we've ever done, and it will be a historic moment. That picture in your mind of historic sailing vessels sailing up, aircraft overhead, and then modern warships right there. It's going to be a great demonstration of maritime sea power. Perry says the history of the nation is maritime. Quote, "We would not be the prosperous nation that we are without a strong navy, period, full stop." And so that really centers us on the American sailor. The American sailor is a talented, skilled, trusted warfighter and has been since the Continental Navy stood up. Still on the front page of today's Daily Press, the headline on this story, Sides Sign Tentative Agreement for Peace. And the subheading reads, U.S.-Iran Deal to Extend Ceasefire takes effect at a ceremony on Friday. And the story is by the Associated Press, John Gambrell, Elena Bechtaros, and Michelle Price. Dateline Dubai, United Arab Emirates. An initial agreement between the United States and Iran to extend their shaky ceasefire inched toward a formal signing despite questions Monday over the fate of Tehran's nuclear program and an offensive by Israel in Lebanon that could prolong the fighting and scuttle the deal. The agreement, signed electronically Sunday, is meant to provide a meaningful truce in a months-long war that has killed thousands across the Middle East, including the top leaders of Iran's theocracy, and raised the prices of fuel, food, and other basic goods far beyond the region. But logistical and military challenges underscored the fragile nature of the deal, which was set for a ceremonial signing Friday in Geneva. At the core of the pact is a planned reopening of the Strait of Hormuz, a critical waterway whose blockage has choked the supply of the world's oil and natural gas. Yet even a full reopening would not immediately alleviate the global energy crisis its closure created. Another potential obstacle concerns Israel, which joined the U.S. in launching the war on February 28th, but it is not party to the deal. The Israeli military launched airstrikes Sunday in southern Lebanon, where it is fighting the Iranian-backed Hezbollah militant group, and the Israeli defense minister said Monday that the country would not withdraw from land seized in Lebanon, where Israel is fighting the Iranian-backed Hezbollah militant group. Israeli Prime Minister Benjamin Netanyahu on Monday said the agreement between the U.S. and Iran was Trump's decision. Netanyahu said Israel has its own interests, primarily protecting against a potential nuclear threat from Iran. He said Iran wanted Israel to withdraw from Lebanon, but he stood firm, saying Israel would remain in the buffer zone, quote, as long as necessary, end quote. He said, again quoting, "I tell you, citizens of Israel, the struggle is not over. We will need to continue to be vigilant, to remain strong and determined, to defend ourselves as necessary," end quote. The agreement also faces other major challenges. It gives just 60 days to decide what to do about Iran's stockpile of highly enriched uranium and its nuclear program, which the U.S. and Israel worry could be used to build an atomic weapon, despite Tehran's assistance that the program is peaceful. It took years for Iran and world powers to negotiate a 2015 agreement to rein in Tehran's nuclear program. President Donald Trump unilaterally withdrew the United States from that accord in his first term, setting the stage for the tensions that culminated in the current war, which has killed thousands across the Middle East, including the top leaders of Iran's theocracy, and raised the prices of fuel, food, and other basic goods far beyond the region. Early in the war, Iranian attacks on ships brought traffic in the Strait of Hormuz, through which a fifth of the world's oil and natural gas passed before the conflict, to a near standstill. Trump implemented a blockade in response. Iran's deputy foreign minister said Iran would not start implementing the agreement until after the signing ceremony. The U.S. military said the blockade will remain in place, quote, pending execution, end quote, of the deal. It said Monday in an advisory to merchant ships, quoting again, do not attempt to cross until explicit direction is given, end quote. Trump, who faced pressure to end the war ahead of congressional midterm elections in November, said that, his words, a lot of great things are going to happen in the Middle East right now, end quote. Very importantly, the oil is plummeting down and the stock market is shooting up like a rocket today, Trump said Monday at the G7 summit in France. While the agreement provides for the immediate opening of the strait and lifting of the blockade, the process will take time because there are mines in the strait and ships are unwilling to risk traversing it, according to a senior U.S. official who spoke to reporters on condition of anonymity to discuss outlines of the agreement. A second senior U.S. official told reporters that details of the agreement would be released in the next 2 days. The Memorandum of Understanding includes the possibility of releasing Iran's frozen funds, easing sanctions, and creating a $300 billion fund to rebuild Iran, all of which would be tied to Iran meeting benchmarks. Trump had fiercely criticized President Barack Obama for the 2015 nuclear agreement, which Trump argued failed to stop Tehran from advancing toward a weapon and funneled billions of dollars into the Islamic Republic coffers. Trump, in an interview on Sunday with the New York Times, pushed back on comparisons to the Obama-era nuclear deal. Trump said, quote, we negotiated from strength. He was basically paying them off. The official said technical talks would begin on Friday after the signing ceremony and that Vice President J.D. Vance would lead negotiations for the U.S. In a sign of the deal's fragility, the Lebanese army called on residents not to rush to return to border villages, saying they should follow military instructions because of the danger of, quote, Israeli violations and aggression. Many Lebanese who had fled after Israeli evacuation orders and intense fighting were headed south, however, to check on their homes. The next story, remaining on the front page of today's Daily Press, the headline, Raising of the Juneteenth Flag. And there's a large photo of a flag being raised, and the cut line below the picture says, members of the Color Guard raised the Juneteenth flag in front of City Hall on Monday in Newport News. Newport News began Juneteenth celebrations Monday with a ceremonial event, honoring the holiday's significance, celebrating freedom, unity, and progress. The Juneteenth flag was raised alongside the city and state flags as a symbol of reflection and pride, according to the city. Still, We Rise, Voices of Freedom was the theme of the event, honoring the resilience, courage, and voices of those who advance the cause of freedom, while recognizing that the pursuit of liberty, justice, and opportunity continues today. Final story on today's front page, the headline, Norfolk puts park visitors on notice. Subheading reads, Lafayette closes early as city cracks down on evening gatherings. And the story is by staff writer Trevor Metcalf. Dateline Norfolk. Lafayette Park was the place to be early Sunday evening. Around 50 revelers sat on foldable camp chairs, ate snacks, and covertly drank booze out of the backs of their cars. Custom T-shirts were displayed for sale in a pop-up canopy tent. Moderately loud but not deafening music blared from a variety of car stereos. For the past week, the park has been a target for enforcement. Norfolk officials began closing the park early at 7 p.m. instead of dusk and are taking steps to crack down on the tailgating atmosphere they say is filled with loud music, unsanctioned food and alcohol vendors, and public alcohol and cannabis use. Officials also plan to step up enforcement of illegal activities they say are taking place at other city parks. City Manager Pat Roberts says, quote, if people are going to park, whether by themselves or they're taking their children or they're taking family members, they have an expectation of an environment that is clean, that's safe, and that's inviting, where all people can share the facilities. Roberts went on to say, quote, and we're seeing some abuse of that right now, end quote. But critics say the enforcement is limiting evening use of the park for legitimate activities. Further, they contend it's part of broader restrictions on outdoor celebrations and third spaces, places other than home or work where the community can gather with little or no cost. Roberts said he first became aware of problems around April of last year after a shooting in the park. After investigating, city officials found residents were backing their cars into the parking lot and celebrating, much like tailgating before a football game. The city tamped down on the issue that year by talking with park goers and distributing flyers with rules. They were able to calm the crowds during the summer, resulting in minimal complaints, he said. Robert said the city tried similar tactics this spring as it grew warmer outside. However, he said people ignored staff requests or complied temporarily before resuming questionable activities. Complaints from neighbors about the loud music began to escalate, Robert said, so city leaders reviewed city code and concluded it would be lawful for the Parks and Recreation Department to close the park temporarily at 7 p.m. A planned June 6th basketball tournament was caught in the crossfire when the city publicly posted on social media that the event was canceled because organizers failed to obtain a permit. Additionally, Roberts said police may start arresting and charging attendees who participate in illegal activities such as drinking alcohol, smoking weed, or selling items without a permit. He said, quote, I don't want anybody to get charged with a misdemeanor, but it might come to that if people can't help us and comply. Norfolk Director of Parks and Recreation, Latika Frazier, said the revelers also leave a mountain of trash. She says, quoting, it's been a strain on resources. Roberts said he hoped the early closing time was successful at deterring loud music and illegal behavior. The park would return to normal in a matter of days if all of that was successful. He said the city is stepping up enforcement at other city parks, saying the problems with partying have occurred, but to a lesser extent. He said some park entrances have been closed due to issues resembling what was happening at Lafayette. At a rowdy city council meeting on June 9th, several activists and residents voiced their displeasure with the change in park hours. The crowd cheered and clapped after each speaker, and some attendees muttered words of disapproval as Roberts spoke. Leon Judge, a Park Place native and former city council candidate, said he was concerned about the early closure. He said police should be handling the illegal behavior rather than a blanket action that affects all attendees. Judge said, quote, this is a place of refuge where people come to wind down at, noting that it was funded by taxpayers. He asked police to instead patrol outside nearby convenience stores where he said fights had broken out, frightening older residents. Other speakers lamented that Norfolk residents are losing opportunities for evening hangouts, citing the recent cancellation of the downtown First Friday's block parties. Speaker Tiara Lassiter mentioned how Baroud Park, a historic area a few miles from Lafayette, has been closed for more than 2 years due to delays in a major $4.5 million renovation project. Roberts disputed the argument that the city lacked hangout spaces. He said the city has a wealth of parks and beaches for residents who use them legally. Frazier said the 32-acre Lafayette Park can accommodate many uses, such as dog walking, disc golf, basketball, and gardening. On a Sunday evening, Carlton Riddick relaxed on the rear of his white truck bed. He echoed Roberts' comments. Riddick said, quote, a few people make it bad for everyone, end quote. Riddick, a longtime park attendee, estimated on popular nights that as many as 200 people gather near the parking lot area. The men who played loud music from their cars usually park near the picnic shelters, he added. Beyond annoying nearby residents, Robert said the loud tunes and smell of cannabis upset animals and guests at the Virginia Zoo, whose Africa exhibit runs parallel to the parking lot. He said zoo staff have told him the prey animals that occupy the exhibit can be stressed by loud noises and may try to run from them. Roberts said, quote, the animals are at risk of harming themselves. They may try and injure themselves if they are in a closed environment. Zoo representatives did not answer questions about the park issues, directing questions to Norfolk City staff. As it approached 7 p.m. Sunday, a single Sheriff's Department cruiser and a park ranger truck patrolled the parking lot. But authorities did not shut down the get-together. At around 6:30 p.m., Mother Nature took care of enforcing the new closing time. Rain began to dump on the parking lot, and attendees scattered to their vehicles. By 6:35 p.m., the only things left in the park were a few bottles and cans on the ground and several squirrels munching on leftover food. Moving on now to page 2 of today's Daily Press. The headline, Chesapeake to vote on Costco gas station at Greenbrier Mall. Subheading reads, if council approves, the center would replace the Sears site. And there's a large photograph of a Costco gas station. The story is by Natalie Anderson, staff writer, Dateline Chesapeake. The city council is expected to take a vote on a gas station and auto service center as part of a proposed Costco at the Greenbrier Mall. A vote is listed on the agenda for this evening's regular meeting. The gas station and auto service center are part of a Costco store slated to replace the long-vacant Sears, which had served as the mall's original anchor until its closure in 2018. The applicant, 1401 Greenbrier Parkway LLC, which owns most of the mall property, is seeking a conditional use permit for the gas station to be located at 1401 Greenbrier Parkway and a portion of 1712 Ring Road. Only the gas station portion requires approval from City Council, as a warehouse store can be constructed at the site by right under current zoning, according to the city. If constructed, the big box store initially would hire 200 employees and draw 7,000 daily customers, according to the application. An estimated 10% of the customers are expected to use the gas station and auto service center. The existing Sears building would have to be demolished, and the site would need modifications to create a larger, flatter site. The Costco is expected to feature a tire repair center as part of the main structure and fuel pumps on the northeast end. The Planning Commission unanimously recommended approval on May 13th. City staff in a memo raised concerns with the project's alignment with the Greenbrier Area Plan adopted in November, which envisions the site as more of a dense urban mixed-use area similar to Summit Point. But staff said the potential economic benefits outweigh the aesthetic shortcomings. Quote, it revitalizes and redevelops a prime but underutilized site within the city. It establishes a greater canopy coverage in a current sea of asphalt. It provides a massive regional draw in the form of Costco, and it has the potential to spur further development of the Greenbrier Mall site and Greenbrier area. End quote. That's from a city staff report on the project that goes on to say, quote, a use like Costco is a major economic driver that will benefit the long-term future of the Greenbrier Mall site and Greenbrier. Mike Siffin is president of Virginia Beach-based Siffin Incorporated and 1401 Greenbrier Parkway LLC. He owns most of the mall property except for the Dillard's. Costco at the Greenbrier Mall would mark the third in Hampton Roads, with one in Norfolk and a larger one on the way in Newport News that's expected to open next year. The next story on page 2 reads, gnarly storm hits peninsula hardest, and the subheading, despite damaging winds, the National Weather Service says no tornadoes were recorded. And the story is by Gavin Stone, staff writer for the Virginian Pilot and Daily Press. The peninsula got the worst of Sunday's severe weather in Hampton Roads and northeastern North Carolina. Of the roughly 3,400 power outages in Dominion Energy's service area, more than 20,000 were on the peninsula, according to a Dominion spokesperson. The harshest features of the storm were straight-line wind gusts reaching as high as 78 miles per hour, which led to downed trees and limbs, the National Weather Service data shows. The area also saw pockets of heavy rain and inch-and-a-quarter hail. As of Monday afternoon, Dominion's outage map showed more than 2,400 customers without power in Newport News and Hampton, with pockets of outages in the James City County, Williamsburg, Suffolk, and Virginia Beach areas. About 2,600 were still without power in Richmond and the surrounding areas. A Dominion spokesperson said Peninsula customers would have their power restored by Monday afternoon. National Weather Service issued a severe storm warning for parts of Isle of Wight County, Suffolk, York County, Hampton, and Newport News at 6:16 p.m. on Sunday. About 20 minutes later, the warning was expanded to include Pocosin and more of Hampton, and the expected hail size increased from 1 inch to 1.5 inches. The forecast for the weekend included an isolated risk of tornadoes, and while some places may have looked like a tornado hit, no touchdowns were reported, and the radar did not show any cloud rotation, according to National Weather Service meteorologist Nancy Mall. She said straight-line winds can mimic damage from tornadoes, but the difference is in the way the debris is distributed, whether it's laying in the same direction or it's strewn in every direction. Mall said, quoting, "It was just a pretty gnarly storm." Still on page 2 of today's Daily Press, the headline on this story reads, ODU extends president's contract through 2032. The board has unwavering confidence in the path laid out by Hempel. That is the subheading to the story. And the story is written by staff writer John Busby. Dateline Norfolk. The Old Dominion University Board of Visitors extended the contract of President Brian O. Hemphill through 2032, the institution announced Monday. It attributed his 5-year tenure with an unmatched degree of transformation, with the extension reflecting a, quote, unwavering confidence, end quote, in his leadership, the board said. The gesture solidifies Hemphill's authority following months of relative turmoil, just before a deadly shooting disrupted university operations and prematurely ended the life of a faculty member. The university's faculty senate cast a vote of no confidence against Hemphill and other top executives over what senators described as an abrupt departure from its academic roots. The board credited Hemphill with overseeing the integration of Eastern Virginia Medical School into the university, his influence in reimagining the institution's trajectory, and fostering a, quote, unprecedented growth in the realm of fundraising and research activity. He is a leader of the university's effort to reimagine how it delivers instruction in what it calls an increasingly digital world, with an emphasis on remote learning and research, much to the chagrin of some faculty. According to the university, Hemphill is directly responsible for raking in philanthropic support, breaking a record in the 2025 fiscal year with the college fundraising $106.3 million. For decades prior, it had averaged about $35 million. The university's announcement said, quote, "While every president leaves a mark on an institution, few have accomplished in 5 years what has been achieved during President Hemphill's administration." Hemphill, the school's first African-American president, assumed office in July of 2021. He previously served as president of Radford and West Virginia State Universities. The next story headline, Newport News man thrown from canoe drowns in North Carolina. It comes from the Charlotte Observer's reporter, Mark Price. A weekend canoe trip turned tragic when 3 men were tossed into a creek and 1 never resurfaced, according to investigators in eastern North Carolina. It happened just after noon Saturday in Gates County, and the missing man was recovered dead. After a four-hour search, the North Carolina Wildlife Resources Commission said in a Saturday news release. Quote, three men were paddling a 14-foot canoe on Summerton Creek when the vessel became unstable and turned over, tossing the men into the water. Two of the men were able to safely reach the shore. However, 30-year-old Mr. Noel Gutierrez of Newport News drowned before reaching shore. His body was found around 4:45 p.m. with assistance from side scan sonar and underwater drones, officials said. His immediate family was at the scene when the body was found. The commission said, quoting, a preliminary investigation shows that no one on the canoe was wearing a personal flotation device at the time of the incident, nor was the vessel properly equipped with life jackets. The incident highlights the need for all individuals to wear a properly sized and fitted PFD life jacket. While on the water, incidents occurred quickly without warning. Summerton Creek is about 20 miles long and crosses the Virginia-North Carolina state line. It is a tributary of the Chowan River. Gates County is about 50 miles southwest of Norfolk. We're on page three now, and the headline on this story, Kerala wild stallion dies after kick from another horse. The story comes from staff writer Megan Ruddesill. The Kerala Wild Horse Fund reported a wild stallion received a fatal kick to the head Sunday from another horse. The organization said the stallion's injuries were localized and do not indicate human interference. The fund's Facebook post said, quote, it's likely he wasn't even in a serious fight with another stallion. It was an unfortunately well-placed kick that could have just as easily come from a mare. The stallion, named Surfer, was about 15 years old. The post said he was a charismatic and confident horse, beloved by staff and visitors. The organization noted that Surfer descended from well-known Kerala horses, such as the mischievous Little Red Man, a stallion known for venturing into the town of Kerala in the 1990s and wreaking havoc. Surfer was the father of Riptide, a four-year-old colt who lives at the CWHF's farm. Surfer's daughter, Rabbit, was born in 2019 and was killed by an automobile in 2022. Another offspring, a colt, lives in the wild. Surfer's strong genetics will promote the herd's long-time health, according to the fund. CWHF is a nonprofit that supports the herd of wild horses on the Outer Banks. The organization advises community members to support the area's wild horses by driving cautiously and taking care of the local environment. The post read, quote, we hope that Surfer's death serves as a reminder of how fragile life can be for these horses. Headline on the next story reads, Richmond's Sail Fest from a sailor's view, taking a trip along the James River aboard the schooner Virginia. Story comes from the Richmond Times-Dispatch and its reporter Mike Croft. As the cool green water of the James River lapped against the wooden hull of schooner Virginia and the wind whipped her various flags and pennants above, I was transported back in time. The crew scurried around me, completing various and arduous tasks without complaint, in much the same way I imagine those of Susan Constant, Godspeed, and Discovery did on their way to founding Jamestown in 1607. I first laid eyes on the 121-foot knockabout schooner, a replica of its namesake, built in 1916, as it peeked out from behind retired Iowa-class battleship USS Wisconsin at the dock of Nauticus in Norfolk. Its sleek tropical wood design starkly juxtaposed the harsh matte gray of its once warfaring neighbor. Two massive masts towered over the silver Bali wood deck with thousands of feet of complex rope lines intertwined throughout. After boarding the ship and a quick greeting from Captain Michael Fiorentino, I was given a tour by First Mate Ruth Ann Monsees, whose nautical knowledge is likely unmatched, and we metaphorically set sail. Although Schooner Virginia is equipped with 6,538 square feet of sail, she relies on two auxiliary engines when the sails are furled. In just the few minutes on board, I was quickly inundated with helpful advice, reminders to stay hydrated, and general good cheer from the mostly volunteer crew. The teamwork and camaraderie among the deckhands were palpable. Anytime Monsees asked for a volunteer for some unnamed task, a half dozen people would snap too. Deckhand Ruby Stith says, quote, "Most people here are volunteers and they come out of their own free will to come and do this unpaid, which is phenomenal." She goes on to say they have the heart and soul to do it and they want to learn. They want to do, they want to keep the boat functioning, end quote. Like many of the crew, Stith has had the sea in her veins from a young age, despite growing up in the desert. Since watching Peter Pan at the age of 6, she had begged her mother to let her go on a boat. 4 years later, she boarded a ship for the first time. Since 1964, Al Panessa has been on the water. His father retired from the Navy the year he was born, influencing him to later go to the Naval Academy. There, he decided to specialize in nuclear submarines, where he spent nearly 30 years on 6 different vessels, 2 of which he commanded. Standing on the deck of Schooner Virginia, I noticed a buzz beginning to fill the air. Crew members were showing each other their phone screens, and people began climbing below deck to don their rain attire, which I forego. After warnings from several crew members, I went below where a very generous deckhand let me borrow a burnt orange rain jacket. A torrential tempest followed. Gallons of rain battered the ship as deckhands scrambled to batten down hatches and stow flags. Scott McKinley bravely manned the forged metal helm as the captain called out commands. I was later told that it was a common squall and that I probably wouldn't have noticed had I been in my car. As we progressed up the James River, we were joined by Dutch tall ship Oosterschelde and Pride of Baltimore II, all headed to Richmond Sailfest. The event would mark the first time that tall ships visited the river city since 2007. With our little convoy anchored at the mouth of the Chickahominy River, illuminated by the last rays of the setting sun, I sat with Fiorentino near the aft of the ship. When asked about his hopes for the festival, he recalled a woman who participated in a 2-day journey with him for a previous festival, who ended up quitting her job and sailing for years. Although he did not expect Richmonders to leave their homes and take to the sea, he did hope they would be excited to see the historic ships. These are his words. I think it kind of becomes a moment where people see this again and excited are about it. I would love to do this more often. I hope Richmond sees this as a viable festival. With the sun tucked away for the evening, sea cook Brian Erminger and second mate Aaron Thal appeared on deck, guitars in hand, and serenaded the crew before it was time for bed. Bed, of course, being small individual bulk bunks in the main dining area that realistically simulate the feeling of being buried alive. After a fitful night, I wiggled my way out of my cubby when Patricia Dunn excitedly hurried over to me and animatedly whispered for me to follow. The 10-year ship veteran led me through the watertight bulkhead and into the head or bathroom and gestured emphatically at the porthole. Dutch tall ship Oosterschelde was perfectly framed in the circular cutout with pastel skies painted above it. I once again found myself imagining generations past experiencing similar scenes aboard their own wooden ships. After consuming the biggest breakfast burrito I've ever seen, it was time to haul anchor and head on to Richmond. Liberal amounts of sunscreen later, we finally docked with the help of some fatigued service members, and my journey with Schooner Virginia was at an end. The friends I had made aboard that ship had begun to feel like family. While I'm not ready to hang up my cameras and ship off to distant lands quite yet, I have a new sense of respect and awe for those who have. Stith says, quote, every single boat is different. The people on every boat are different. It's a place to be yourself, a place to be around others, and always, always a place to be learning. And we are on to page 4. Headline on this story is solar power hitting milestones in the U.S. as president boosts coal. The story comes from the Associated Press and writer Jennifer McDermott. Even as President Donald Trump boosts coal over clean energy, solar power is hitting new milestones in the U.S. and remains the leading source of new power. Data released last week by global energy think tank Ember, along with a report by the Solar Energy Industries Association and analytics firm Wood Mackenzie, show the continued growth of solar and decline of coal in the United States despite federal policy. In May, for the first time, solar supplied more of the nation's electricity than coal, or 12.8%, Ember said. Coal supplied 12.2%. Nicholas Fulgrim is senior energy and data analyst at Ember. He says, quote, for years, solar power has risen in the U.S. electricity mix. At the same time, coal power has lost its status, first as the largest source in the U.S. mix, and then gradually over the years has fallen even further. Solar also became the third largest source of electricity in the U.S. in May, behind natural gas and nuclear. Coal generation hit an all-time monthly low in April and rebounded only modestly in May, allowing increasing solar generation to overtake coal, he added. Electricity is produced by converting sources of energy, fossil fuels, renewable resources, and nuclear into electrical power. Burning coal, oil, and natural gas for electricity emits carbon dioxide, trapping heat in the atmosphere and warming the planet. By contrast, solar, wind, geothermal, hydropower, and nuclear are carbon-free. After about two decades of essentially flat electricity consumption in the U.S., electricity demand is increasing to power artificial intelligence, grow domestic manufacturing, and electrify transportation and heating. Fulgrim says he expects to see more months when solar exceeds coal generation before overtaking it on an annual basis in a few years. Wind and solar combined have overtaken coal in the past, and wind power alone has outpaced coal during spring months when wind speeds pick up. Ember gets its hourly and monthly data from the U.S. Energy Information Administration. Globally, electricity generation from renewables is growing rapidly. Renewables will become the largest global energy source, used for almost 45% of electricity generation by 2030, according to the International Energy Agency. Earlier this month, Trump, a Republican, announced a plan to boost the struggling U.S. coal industry by spending nearly $700 million to support coal-fired power plants and coal exports. Trump said at a White House event that, quote, coal's a great business, end quote, and that in terms of power, there's really nothing like it. Martin Pakkaruk, CEO and founder of Canadian-based solar panel manufacturer Halein, said Trump can say that coal is coming back, but investors will invest their money in whatever brings the best return. And for power generation, that is solar, making it the fastest growing fuel, he added. A White House spokeswoman defended the Trump administration's energy policies, saying they were geared toward strengthening the country's security. Taylor Rogers is that spokesperson for the White House. She says, quote, the president has reversed the left's devastating policies, saved the American coal industry, prevented the retirement of more than 17 gigawatts of power, and saved lives during heightened demand periods. While Trump is trying to reverse the coal industry's decline, solar has been the top source for new power for 5 years. SEIA and Wood Mackenzie said solar and battery storage were practically the only energy resources being built in the first quarter, making up 91% of all new generating capacity. The Trump administration has canceled solar and wind projects, implemented policies that slowed clean energy permitting and development, and terminated $7 billion in funding intended for affordable solar energy projects across the U.S. Darren Van Hoff, an interim president and CEO of SEIA, said in a statement, quote, "As power demand skyrockets, political and regulatory attacks are slowing down in the exact resources we rely on." He goes on to say, impeding the only sector that is actively building new power is a reckless gamble that will only drive electricity bills higher. Take a break for obituaries, only two of them in today's Daily Press. From Williamsburg, James City County, Alex H. Kaz, M.D., passed away at the age of 96 on May 22nd. An internment ceremony will be held at the Peninsula Memorial Cemetery in Newport News on June 19th at 11 a.m. A celebration of life will follow at the Williamsburg Inn at 1 p.m. From York Pocosin, Barbara Ann Taylor, 89, passed away on June 11th. Funeral mass will be held on June 18th at Our Lady of Mount Carmel Catholic Church. And you can find the full obituary is at www, and this is all one word, BercuseFuneralHome.com. Continuing on today's Daily Press, we're at the Nation and the World part of the newspaper on page 6. Headline, sides sign tentative agreement for peace. U.S.-Iran deal to extend ceasefire talks, takes effect at a ceremony on Friday. And the story is by John Gambaral, Elena Bektaros, and Michelle Price of the Associated Press. Is this a duplicate story? I think it is. Well, then we'll move on. Okay, Nation of the World, page 6, headline. Trump promises success at summit, and the subheading reads, Pact to End Iran War May Change Dynamic Among World Leaders. This story is also from the Associated Press by Sylvie Corbett, Amr Mandani, and Darlene Superville. President Donald Trump started his visit to the G7 summit of leading industrialized nations on Monday by declaring his agreement aimed at ending the U.S. war with Iran as a potential breakthrough for global security and a chance for the U.S. to finally turn the page in its relationship with longtime adversary Iran. The president sought to make clear that he arrived in France with the wind at his back for talks with G7 leaders, including some who have been sharply critical of his managing of the 15-week-old conflict, which has led to a surge in global energy prices, though he did not immediately seem willing to lay out the details of what was in the emerging deal. Some of those details are still to be negotiated in talks over the next 60 days, though Trump said the Memorandum of Understanding would likely be released after it's signed on Friday. Trump said at a meeting with the summit's host, French President Emmanuel Macron, before they joined a working dinner with other leaders, quote, I think a lot of great things are going to happen in the Middle East right now, and very importantly, the oil price is plummeting down and the stock market is shooting up like a rocket today. The Iran deal that we made is going to bring a lot of success to the world. Trump has had friction with Macron, British Prime Minister Keir Starmer, German Chancellor Friedrich Merz, and Italian Prime Minister Giorgia Meloni over failing to consult them before the decision to go to war. But sealing an agreement before jetting off to the summit might change the dynamic of the three-day gathering. Macron, at the start of Monday's meeting, congratulated Trump for finding a way to an agreement. Macron said, quote, it's a very important matter for peace of the whole world. Trump has pushed back on the four European leaders, members of the NATO military alliance, for their lack of support for the U.S. in the conflict. He's expected to discuss with leaders the demining of the Strait of Hormuz. Britain and France have expressed interest in assisting with the demining once the conflict is paused. Fear of potential mines is among the reasons tanker traffic has come to a halt during the war, and quickly clearing them will be crucial to regaining the confidence of commercial vessels. Senior U.S. officials told reporters that while the agreement provides for the immediate opening of the strait and lifting of the U.S. naval blockade, it will take weeks for traffic to return to previous levels. Macron invited the leaders of three nations that are not part of the G7, Egypt, Qatar, and the United Arab Emirates, to take part in a session on the Middle East on Tuesday, when Iran is expected to be a central focus. Leaders are expected to discuss a range of economic and trade issues. Trump told the New York Post he's warned Macron the U.S. will have no choice but to slap 100% tariffs on French wines unless Paris eliminates its digital tax on American tech companies, renewing a long-running threat from him that dates to his first administration. Wines and spirits exported to the U.S. from the European Union currently face a 15% tariff. In an interview with broadcaster TF1, Macron said Monday that it's not, quote, for the United States to decide what European or French law should be. Macron also invited Ukrainian President Volodymyr Zelensky for a working session with G7 leaders on Tuesday to discuss the Russia-Ukraine war. At the moment, Zelensky is not scheduled to hold one-on-one talks with Trump while they're both in France, but Trump on Sunday held separate phone calls with Zelensky and Russian President Vladimir Putin. Russian presidential aide Yuri Yushkov told reporters that Trump emphasized the need to end hostilities with Ukraine and stated his readiness to influence European allies and Kyiv toward that goal, including at the G7. Zelensky had offered to meet Putin with Trump and European leaders at the G7 gathering, but the Kremlin did not reply, a Ukrainian official familiar with the matter told the Associated Press. The official was not authorized to speak publicly about the matter and spoke on the condition of anonymity. Russia was removed from the economic club over its actions against Ukraine. Also, Putin is wanted by the International Criminal Court for alleged war crimes, and France would be obliged as an ICC member to arrest him. The U.S. and Russia both oppose the court. Trump suggested that after an Iran deal, he'll now have greater bandwidth to focus on the Russia-Ukraine war. These are his words, quote, "Now that this is finished, we're going to be focusing on that." He referred to diplomatic efforts to stop the fighting that followed Moscow's full-scale invasion of its neighbor in February of 2022. Also on Monday, Ukraine officially started European Union membership negotiations, launching a process that will require its government to commit to years of political reforms even as it fights a Russian invasion. Ukraine sees EU membership as a security guarantee for a stable future once the war ends. Its best guarantee would be membership in the NATO military alliance, but the Trump administration insists that cannot happen, and others are wary of it joining while the war continues.

still on page 6, the Nation and World section. The headline reads, Sacred Landmark Damaged as Russian Barrage Kills 11. The subheading, Drones, Missiles Hit Ukraine After Leaders Separate Trump Calls. The story is by Hanna Arakova and Ilya Novikov of the Associated Press. Dateline, Kyiv, Ukraine. A cathedral in one of the oldest and most sacred landmarks in Eastern Orthodox Christianity was set ablaze early Monday as Russia bombarded Ukraine's biggest cities, killing 11 people, President Volodymyr Zelensky said. Russia fired the barrage of hundreds of drones and dozens of missiles at the capital of Kyiv and the second largest city of Kharkiv after Zelensky and Russian President Vladimir Putin spoke separately by phone with President Donald Trump on Sunday. Arriving in France, Trump said he had a good conversation with Zelensky and Putin. Quote, now that this, meaning Iran, is finished, we're going to be focusing on that, he said, referring to diplomatic efforts to stop the fighting that followed Moscow's full-scale invasion of its neighbor in February of 2022. The war in Ukraine is also set to feature in talks Tuesday by G7 leaders at a summit in France. Zelensky is also due to attend to push his country's plight. Quote, this is how Russia shows the world its intention to continue the war, end quote. Zelensky said that on X, referring to the overnight attack on civilian sites that included the Kyiv Pechersk Lavra, an 11th century monastery complex. He said, quote, it's very important that there be a response from the G7 countries and that this response be decisive and substantive. More pressure on the aggressor and more support for Ukraine's air defense, especially anti-ballistic capabilities. Zelensky said the Russian strikes killed 11 civilians and emergency workers and wounded 53, a

decisive and substantive, more pressure on the aggressor and more support for Ukraine's air defense, especially anti-ballistic capabilities. Zelensky said the Russian strikes killed 11 civilians and emergency workers and wounded 53 across Ukraine. Five were killed in Kyiv, Mayor Vitaly Kichlenko said, where there at least 30 others were wounded, including two children, ages 5 and 6, according to Timur Tachenko, head of the city's military administration. A series of powerful explosions were heard across Kyiv with a wave of ballistic missiles followed by Iran-designed Shahed drones as many people sought shelter underground. Clouds of black smoke drifted over the city. Five strikes hit civilian sites in the city's Chevenchky district in under 30 minutes, Tachenko said, including a 25-story apartment building, while a market and grocery store caught fire. In the Obolonskaya district, a 9-story residential building took a direct hit. Russia's defense ministry said the strikes targeted defense and industrial facilities in Kyiv, Kharkiv, and Dnipro, including enterprises and workshops producing components for long-range drones and cruise missiles. It said that a workshop producing medium and long-range drones located on the premises of the Dovzhenko film studios in Kyiv was among the targets hit. Russia also claimed to have hit Kyiv's radar plant, which it said makes drone components, and the Mayak plant, where it said makes Ukraine's Flamingo long-range cruise missiles. Military conscription offices in Kyiv were also struck, it said. In Kyiv, smoke billowed around the golden domes of the Dormishan Cathedral inside a revered religious landmark. Its roof caught fire during the attack, said the Orthodox head of the Orthodox Church of Ukraine. He condemned the strike as another Russian crime against humanity, against history, against Christianity, and appealed for prayers to save the site. The Kyiv-Pechersk Lavra, also known as the Monastery of the Caves, is a sprawling complex of monasteries and churches, including some underground built between the 11th and 19th centuries. Some of the churches at the UNESCO-listed World Heritage Site are connected by a complex of caves spanning more than 2,000 feet. In a statement, UNESCO condemned the attack, which it said reportedly caused significant damage to the exterior and interior of the cathedral. Zelensky said the damage was caused by two Russian drones and called the attack Moscow's biggest crime against Christian culture. He visited the scene with Prime Minister Yulia Shevardnadze and other officials. The cathedral, churches, and other buildings overlook the Dnieper River and have been a pilgrimage site for centuries. Russia's defense ministry claimed, without offering evidence, that the complex was hit by one of Ukraine's U.S. Patriot air defense missiles, saying it might have veered there due to its age. Ukraine said Russia launched 70 missiles and 611 drones overnight, primarily targeting Kyiv while also striking the cities of Dnipro and Kharkiv. The military said air defenses intercepted or electronically suppressed 632 targets, including 50 missiles and 582 drones. Russia's defense ministry said air defenses downed 123 Ukrainian drones overnight. Continuing on page 6, the headline on this story is Israelis lash out at Netanyahu as Middle East peace pact sparks anger. The story is written by Julia Frankel of the Associated Press. Dateline Jerusalem. Israelis from across the political spectrum reacted angrily Monday to the news of an initial deal between the U.S. and Iran, calling it a disaster for Israel, and directing their fury at one man, Prime Minister Benjamin Netanyahu.
The Israeli leader said at a news conference Monday that, quote, with an agreement, without an agreement, he would continue fighting to prevent Iran from obtaining nuclear weapons, which Tehran has long maintained it is not trying to.

0: do, saying its nuclear program is for civilian purposes. The quote from Netanyahu reads, "As long as I am the Prime Minister of Israel, it will not happen." Netanyahu emphasized that the deal was struck by the United States, not Israel, and that he did not budge on Iran's request that Israel's withdrawal from Lebanon be part of the agreement. His words, quote, "Iran wanted us to withdraw from there, but that did not happen. Do you know why it didn't happen, among other reasons? Because I stood very, very firm," end quote. But other Israeli government officials, rivals, and politicians and commentators were quick to criticize the preliminary deal, marking a sort of informal referendum on the premier's tenure ahead of elections this fall and underscoring his deepening isolation at home, in the region, and increasingly from the United States. Critics say Netanyahu led President Donald Trump into the war with Iran while overpromising what it could achieve, and Trump might now be dragging Israel out of the conflict before it feels ready. They say the prime minister misjudged Trump's appetite for a protracted conflict, was outflanked by Iran in negotiations, and grew increasingly sidelined by the region's other major players. Ehud Barak, former prime minister and Netanyahu rival, in an interview with Israel's public broadcaster Monday, said, quote, "Israel is paying the price of Netanyahu's hubris and blindness and the price of the manipulations that he tried to pull on Trump." He went on to say, "Iran emerged stronger, Israel emerged weaker. That is Netanyahu's strategic responsibility. He failed." Yair Lapid, who will challenge Netanyahu in the upcoming elections, wrote Sunday that the deal, which would extend the tenuous ceasefire between the U.S. and Iran and lead to the reopening of the Strait of Hormuz, was shaping up to be, quote, "one of the most shocking failures in Israel's foreign and security policy, entirely registered in Netanyahu's name." The quote continues, "It can be fixed. It must be fixed. Netanyahu can no longer fix it. We will do it," end quote. On to page 7, the headline on this story, "Disagreement Brews Over Taxing AI." The subheading reads, "Solutions Vary on How to Share Firms' Wealth with the Public." The story comes from the New York Times and writer Peter Coy. Artificial intelligence is making some people rich and others feel left out. Unsurprisingly, then, proposals to tax AI for the benefit of the public are multiplying like the fingers on an AI-generated hand. Giant initial public offerings have intensified interest in the tax proposals. Trading began Friday in SpaceX, now merged with Elon Musk's xAI, which went public at a valuation of $1.77 trillion. Anthropic filed confidently for its own IPO on June 1st, days after a funding round valued it at $900 billion before the inclusion of new capital. OpenAI, which filed confidentially June 8th, was valued at $730 billion after a funding round this year. Investors in artificial intelligence are paying a lot for shares because they envision a world in which AI systems take over more and more of the work that people do today. If that happens, though, federal taxes on wages and salaries could dry up along with jobs. And that is an existential threat to the government and, by extension, to non-billionaire taxpayers. One idea is for ordinary citizens to become participants in the AI boom. President Donald Trump said last week that he plans to meet with tech executives to discuss their, quote, "giving something back to the public," without specifying how that might happen. He promised, quote, "if we do that, the public will become very rich." Senator Bernie Sanders, an independent from Vermont who caucuses with Democrats, is going further. planning to introduce a bill imposing a one-time tax on leading AI companies that would give the public half of their shares to be placed in a sovereign wealth fund modeled on Alaska's, which collects oil dividends. Trouble is, the objectives of the various tax proposals aren't always clear. If the main concern is that AI development is moving too fast, for example, the Sanders and Trump plans are not obviously fit for purpose. They would give the federal government a strong financial interest in promoting the growth of AI companies because it would own a big stake in them. Here are the main ideas on the table. First, the U.S. takes partial ownership of AI firms. Sanders proposed the government take in a stake in AI companies after seeing an article on it by two law professors, Jeremy Berer Friend and Sarah Pulse. In Britain, a similar plan was floated by Liam Epstein at the University of Cambridge. OpenAI itself proposed a plan in April that would involve the government taking some ownership of AI companies as well as, quote, the broader set of firms adopting and deploying AI. Although Sanders is miles apart from Trump politically, the two politicians are alike in their desire for big government stakes in poor corporate America. Since Trump's second term began, the government has taken stakes in more than 20 companies like Intel, U.S. Steel, Westinghouse, and MP Materials, a miner of rare earth minerals. Trump has been vague so far about how the government would acquire shares in AI companies. Sanders has been clear he wants to get the company shares for free through a tax. AI companies built their knowledge bases from, quote, all our collective knowledge and writing, end quote, and the tax is a way for the public to be rewarded for its contributions. The skeptics take owning stakes in AI companies, whether through taxation or purchase, would not solve every problem. On one hand, it would allow the public interest to be weighed, quote, in decision-making, Berer Friend and Pauls wrote in The Hill, but in the same piece, they said their proposal, quote, aligns the Treasury with investors who have a stake in preserving the value of their shares. How are the fund managers supposed to vote when the interests of investors and the public diverge? Taking a stake in AI is not going to prevent it from inventing a superbug or setting off a nuclear war. Regulation and supervision are more likely to succeed in that difficult task. Another method, a tax use of AI, a tax on tokens, the units of AI processing, would raise money. It would also, at least slightly, discourage the use of AI by making it more expensive. Customers are already complaining that it costs too much, an huge issue, OpenAI's Sam Altman said this month. Representative Greg Kassar, Democrat of Texas, chair of the Congressional Progressive Caucus, calls that drag on AI, quote, a feature as much as a bug in an essay for The American Prospect, he wrote. In a long term, the economy with high-wage jobs for more Americans is better for all of us, and in the short term, if we delay layoffs and give workers more time to adapt to a changing economy, that is a good thing. Senator Elizabeth Warren, Democrat of Massachusetts, has pushed a levy on energy consumed by data centers. Andrew Yang, the former presidential candidate and former and Forward Party co-chair, says the government should tax AI agents instead of labor. Some prominent economists sympathize with those politicians in principle, if not the precise implementation. Darren Acemoglu and Simon Johnson, who shared a Nobel in Economics in 2024 with James Robinson, wrote in an International Monetary Fund publication the year before that labor is taxed more heavily than automation, discouraging hiring. They said the rates should be equalized. The skeptics take economists like Lee Lockwood, a University of Virginia economist who has pivoted from studying public finance to working on the policy challenges of advanced AI, tend to say that if you're going to tax the use of AI, it's cleaner to tax it as a final product, not when it's being used as an input in some company's production process. So yes to a tax on somebody using ChatGPT to write a love letter, but no to a tax on somebody using it to build an advertising campaign. The logic is that it's economically inefficient to discourage businesses' use of AI. It's more efficient to let them use as much of it as they need to maximize their profits and then tax those profits. Tax consumption is another method. If other taxes aren't great ideas, what's left? The natural alternative is to tax what people consume. The United States is actually partway to such a system already. Some of the income that people earn is consumed and some is saved. Because there are big deductions for savings, the federal government is effectively taxing the other part, consumption, more heavily. The next step would be a value-added tax, which almost every other rich country already has. Instead of carving out exceptions for savings, it just taxes consumption outright. The skeptics take this presumes that AI is generating so much value that people consume more than ever while working less than ever. That's a reasonable presumption for the medium term, but maybe not forever. The next story, headline, judge grants asylum to woman adopted by U.S. veteran from Iran. The story is by Claire Gallifaro of the Associated Press. A federal immigration judge has granted asylum to a woman orphaned in Iran in the 1970s and adopted by an American war veteran who immigration officials threatened earlier this year with deportation to the country with which the U.S. has been at war. Judge Andrew Fishkin's ruling likely ends a months-long ordeal for the California woman, one of thousands adopted from abroad who were never granted citizenship because of bureaucratic loopholes between adoption and immigration law. The woman has lived in the United States since she was adopted by American parents as a toddler and has no criminal record. The Associated Press is not naming her because she worries her legal situation remains tenuous as the administration has time to appeal. A federal judge has allowed her to use a pseudonym, Ms. S., in her challenge to the government's determination of her immigration status. The woman received a letter from the Department of Homeland Security in February that ordered her to appear for removal proceedings, saying she is eligible for deportation because she overstayed her visa in March of 1974 at 4 years old. The woman is 56 years old. She described what came next as a terrifying and humiliating few months. She grew up in a Christian military family on a farm in Wisconsin and was taught to be patriotic. But the documents she received from the government described her as a, quote, alien. Some said she did not understand English, which is the only language she speaks. Immigration official told her she was being arrested, but released and tracked with an ankle monitor. She bought new pants to try to hide it and taught herself not to cross her legs in work meetings, terrified it would threaten the corporate job in health care she has held for almost 2 decades. She prepared herself to be detained. She put her bills on auto pay and gave her friends a key to her home. Her lawyer, Emily Howe, said the government had the power to agree she is a U.S. citizen. Howe said, quote, instead, they treated her like a terrorist, like she was the worst of the worst criminals. It felt very Big Brother, very Orwellian. The Department of Homeland Security declined to comment on the record on an individual case. The Associated Press profiled the woman in 2024 as part of a story about how many international adoptees were left without citizenship because their American adoptive parents failed to naturalize them. The woman's parents were living in Iran, where her father was working for a U.S. government contractor in the 1970s. He was retired from the Air Force as a lieutenant colonel. He'd been held for years as a prisoner of war in Germany during World War II. The couple found the toddler at an orphanage and returned to the U.S. with her in 1973 and soon completed the adoption. At the time, parents had to separately naturalize adopted children. The woman's parents have since died. She did not learn she had not been naturalized until she applied for a passport at 38 years old. She still doesn't know how the oversight happened. She searched her father's papers and found a letter from a lawyer dated 1975 that said he was working with immigration officials and said, quote, "It appears this matter is concluded," and billed her father for his services. We need to find the editorial page. Clicking through some other stories here. Where is the editorial page? Opinion. This one is by the Virginian Pilot and Daily Press editorial group. Avoiding summer slide. Take time for fun while school's out, but keep young minds active. The goal of most children heading into this extended summer vacation is to have fun, and most parents are happy with letting their kids be kids for a while, as long as they're safe. But the need for a break from rigid schedules, homework, deadlines, projects, and everything else that comes with the academic year need not mean that students suffer from what's known as summer slide, the loss of some of what was learned during the school year. Many studies of learning loss over vacation month, there have been quite a few over the years, show that students in elementary and middle grades on average lose 1 or 2 months of academic achievement. Teachers often must spend the first several weeks of the fall semester reteaching lessons from the previous year. To counter that, including some sort of learning program this summer will help students prepare for what the next grade has to offer. That doesn't have to be summer school. In fact, with most kids, it's probably better if whatever they do is different from the usual routine. Often the key is to make the learning seem more like fun than some sort of requirement. There are, of course, quite a few summer camps, both day camps and residential, in the Hampton Roads region. A camp or a variety of camps can be beneficial. So can many of the programs offered at schools, YMCAs, churches, libraries, and other community organizations. When planning summer activities and reaching out to families, schools and community organizations should remember that learning loss tends to take a heavier toll on lower-income, disadvantaged children. Offering affordable, enriching opportunities can help children have a brighter future. Learning can also take place with the family on outings or at home. Reading is of utmost importance. If your children already enjoy reading, draw up a reading list of good books that they might not choose on their own. Reward them for checking books off the list. Read aloud with the younger ones. With those a little older, have a family book club so you can read and discuss together. Audiobooks, often available from libraries, can be good too. You can listen with your child to pass the time on road trips. Take the kids adventuring and open their minds to new experiences. Hampton Roads has much to offer when it comes to museums, historical attractions, life science centers, agricultural tourism, and the like. A day at the beach can be educational if, say, a scavenger hunt is part of the fun. Many parents rightly try to limit their kids' screen and online time, but a limited amount of supervised activity can teach them worthwhile things. Guide them to appropriate educational websites, including those that make learning fun through games and quizzes. Open their minds to new horizons. Let everyday family activities, cooking, gardening, crafts, be part of kids' learning. Without homework to worry about, parents and children might have more time to work together, learning about math, measurement, nutrition, nature, art, and all sorts of things in the process. Figure out a fun science project you can do together. Who knows, your kid might be ahead of the curve if there's a science project requirement during the new school year. Writing can be fun, too. Help your child find a pen pal, maybe a friend or relative, and exchange old-fashioned cards or letters, or respond by email. Give your child a journal and encourage him or her to write in it, however briefly, every day or when there's a special outing or event. Drawings to illustrate the entries might make journaling more fun. Kids need time in summer to relax and enjoy childhood. They also need activities and experiences to keep their brains engaged, to use what they've learned, and to encounter new knowledge and skills. If done right, those activities and experiences can lead to summer fun. And again, that's from the opinion group at the Virginian Pilot and Daily Press. On to your views. This one is headlined, Say What? It was concerning on Meet the Press on June 7th that President Donald Trump made accusations of fraud in California's recent primary elections. When host Kristen Welker asked him several times for evidence, he abruptly terminated the interview. To borrow a phrase from the Navy, this exchange should be seen by all of us as a call to general quarters. All hands, man your battle stations. People in high positions increasingly say outlandish things purely for effect. The effect here, whatever the president intended, was to undermine confidence in our elections. If there were evidence, he would surely have splattered it across the news screen. Fraud claims have to be supported with court-worthy evidence. If there was such evidence of California election fraud, news outlets would be broadcasting it 24/7. Politicians seeking to gain advantage from it would be shouting it from every rooftop. When people such as the president make election fraud charges purely for effect, we should, as Welker did, ask for evidence. We should also resolve that when it's our turn, we will show up and vote. After 250 years, it would be a national tragedy if we, the people, got gaslighted out of our national treasure. And that's from Carol Starling of Virginia Beach. This letter is headlined The Tent, and it goes like this. Democrats promote their party as a tent, boasting the big top can accommodate anyone of liberal political persuasion. Inside the tent, a circus of far-left radicals and hardcore extremists has morphed monumentally, snatching party control and silencing common-sense moderates and rational-thinking progressives who traditionally have embraced a well-intended agenda encompassing social justice, economic equality, and human rights. The circus, contrarily, aims to substitute an agenda with a one-dimensional purpose, political revolution. A political revolution seeks changing the fundamental nature of government, purportedly through peaceful protests and demonstrations. Circus activists, showboated by Senator Bernie Sanders, a socialist, and Senate candidate Graham Platner, a self-proclaimed communist, insist a political revolution is necessary to save American democracy. History shows no socialist or communist has ever saved a democracy. If circus Democrats gain control of Congress, expect the political revolution to be rocket-launched. The risks are existential. The potential loss of our 250-year-old constitutional republic, usurped by the anarchy willed by the tent troop. Democrats should be decisively defeated this November in the midterm elections, with voters signaling that the far-left radicals and hardcore extremists be evicted from the tent. The survivors, embracing the party's traditional culture, can rally like gangbusters to establish a political agenda unencumbered by the circus's enveloping consequences. And that comes from Herb Klein of Virginia Beach. The final letter is headlined Americans, and it goes like this. We are all proud Americans, whether we are MAGA, Democrats, Independents, or a member of what was once the GOP. Even those who don't agree with the previous statement must surely agree that the men and women of the armed forces, as well as the facilities and capabilities of the U.S. military, are the finest in the world. For decades, the U.S. military has successfully protected all of us from the very real threat of nuclear annihilation posed by the formidable world powers of Russia and China, as well as more recent hostile and nuclear-armed countries such as North Korea. How can Iran pose any kind of threat to the greatest military power the world has ever known? The next time you are sickened by the painful cost of filling up your car, as well as the associated inflation of the costs of literally everything, look in your side view mirror and ask yourself if you are truly afraid of Iran annihilating us with nuclear weapons. Then ask yourself if you remember how the fiasco of former President George W. Bush's trumped-up war based on the false threats of Iraq's weapon of mass destruction turned out. And that one is written by Michael Swanson of Suffolk. Finally, on the opinion page, and other views, this comes from Michaela Harris of Suffolk, the founder and CEO of Mother Earth Productions. She is an author, producer, educator, and advocate for community engagement and service initiatives throughout Hampton Roads. Do you realize what can happen when we all work together and not against each other? We all get to thrive in the assignments that were given to us. There would be less lack, less division, and more concern for one another. The group would indeed reflect the true meaning of harmony. Imagine communities where businesses support one another, artists encourage one another, neighbors look after one another, and leaders make decisions based on service rather than self-interest. Imagine what could happen if we focused less on competition and more on collaboration. Here in Hampton Roads, we are surrounded by organizations, businesses, churches, artists, volunteers, and community leaders who work every day to strengthen the communities they serve. Imagine the impact we could make if even more of us committed to that work together. I have experienced what it feels like to unite with others to help make something bigger than myself. Some of the most meaningful moments in my life have come from working alongside people who shared a common goal of making a difference. There are many people who give back, and I applaud them. However, some giving becomes tied to recognition or status, and that is not what I'm talking about. I'm talking about service that comes from the heart. I'm talking about doing the right thing because it is the right thing to do. In order for meaningful change to happen, our mindsets must change first. Too often, we see division where there should be unity. We see competition where there should be cooperation. We see people withholding knowledge, opportunities, and resources instead of sharing them with those who need them most. The result is that communities suffer. Too many people feel overlooked and disconnected from opportunities that could help them move forward. When people lose hope, communities lose momentum. When people are encouraged, empowered, and supported, communities begin to thrive. For me, the solution begins with love and compassion. It begins with choosing service over self-interest and focusing on what benefits the greater good. Through my work as the founder of Mother Earth Productions, LLC, I have learned that entertainment can be more than a performance. It can be a vehicle for service. From the beginning, I made a commitment that every production we present would find a way to give back, whether through donating a portion of proceeds, supporting local charities, volunteering our time, or creating opportunities for others. Community impact has always been part of the mission. Following our recent sold-out Icons production, Mother Earth Productions, LLC donated $500 to Oasis Social Ministry in Portsmouth. While the amount itself may seem small compared to the challenges many organizations face, the act represented something much larger, a commitment to investing in the people and communities around us. And again, that's from Michaela Harris of Suffolk, the founder and CEO of Mother Earth Productions, LLC. She is an author, producer, educator, and advocate for the community, engagement, and service initiatives throughout Hampton Roads. You've been listening to local, regional, and national news highlights from the Daily Press, dated June 26, 2026. This program can be heard live every Monday through Friday at 11:30 a.m. and rebroadcast at 4:30 p.m. on the WHRO Voice. You can also listen on demand 24 hours a day at whro.org/voice or by asking your smart speaker to play the WHRO Voice. Our audio reading programs are specifically designed for and primarily directed to people who are blind, visually impaired, or have other conditions preventing them from reading standard printed material. Financial support comes from the Virginia Department of Blind and Vision Impaired and through the generosity of individual donors and
1: fledgling technological companies who are watching this happen might start to sour on the United States.
2: The Trump administration has suspended Anthropic's newest AI models over national security concerns.
3: For Tuesday, June 16th, this is All Things Considered from NPR News.
2: I'm Elsa Chang.
3: And I'm Adrian Florido. This hour, new research for adults living with prediabetes.
2: Lifestyle interventions that can help reduce the risk of other health problems.
4: A modest amount of exercise and dietary changes done consistently can lead to these kinds of benefits.
3: Also, in some high school mountain bike competitions, varsity girls race shorter distances than boys do.
2: But one 16-year-old athlete in Utah is trying to change that.
5: Really, they're kind of going against what they say because they're showing that we can't do the same as boys.
3: Those stories after the news.
6: Live from NPR News in Washington, I'm Ryland Barton. Iran's top diplomat says that the tentative deal to end the war with the U.S. would require Israel to withdraw from Lebanon, a condition Israel has already rejected. Meanwhile, President Trump is in the French Alps at the G7 Leaders Summit, and he's expressing frustration with Israeli Prime Minister Benjamin Netanyahu, as NPR's Frank Ordonez reports.
7: His main complaint is that Netanyahu just can't stop dropping bombs on Hezbollah in Lebanon, and he criticized some of the specific Israeli retaliation strikes, saying they went too far.
8: I've had a great relationship with Bibi, but now Bibi has to be more responsible with respect to Lebanon.
7: Now, Trump seemed to be sending a message directly to Netanyahu when he also said, quote, Israel would not exist right now if not for him. This is not necessarily new. I mean, we've been reporting on the friction between the two leaders over the course of the war for a while now. But it will be another important thing to watch for in the coming weeks. Does fighting in Lebanon stop? As it will likely play a major role in whether this deal is a success.
6: NPR's Franco Ordonez reporting. The war with Iran has also made motor oil more expensive. As NPR's Camilla Domonoski explains, even a deal to end the war won't solve the supply crunch.
9: The base oil that goes into synthetic motor oils is manufactured from crude oil and natural gas through sophisticated processes at highly specialized plants. The biggest such facility in the world, in Qatar, was damaged early in the war, and restoring full production is expected to take over a year. The U.S. was its biggest customer. That's pushing up prices. And it comes after tariffs had already made car maintenance more expensive. Nathan Matheson is a mechanic in Poolsville, Maryland.
10: We see about a 25-30% reduction in our profit margins because of the increased costs.
9: He says he's been absorbing higher motor oil costs for now. Camila Domonoski, NPR News.
6: There are now more than 4,000 National Guard troops deployed to Washington, D.C. Federal officials announced a summer surge in law enforcement ahead of America's 250th birthday celebrations in the city, doubling the military presence, as NPR's Kat Lonsdorf reports.
11: Around 1,200 troops from dozens of states have been added to President Trump's Washington, D.C. National Guard deployment in recent weeks, and hundreds more are expected by July 4th. Trump deployed the Guard in August of last year as part of an effort to fight crime and beautify the city. Crime was already trending down before Trump got into office, and the National Guard has no arresting power. Troops, many of whom are armed, are mainly performing patrols around the city, making their presence known in residential areas, parks, and metro stops. According to an estimate by the nonpartisan Congressional Budget Office, the current deployment in D.C. costs around $2.4 million a day. Kat Lonsdorf, NPR News, Washington.
6: Stocks closed mixed today. This is NPR News.
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13: It's 76 degrees at 6:04. Good evening. This is WHRO News. I'm Connor Worley. USS Mitcher arrived home after a deployment that rivaled the carrier USS Ford. WHRO military reporter Steve Walsh was there for the homecoming.
14: The destroyer USS Mitcher pulls into Norfolk Tuesday morning. Jessica Johnson waits on the dock for her son Christian Taylor to arrive. It's his first deployment. She deployed several times when she was in the Navy, but nothing close to the nearly 11 months the Mitcher spent at sea.
15: No, that was unheard of actually at the time. It was only 6 month deployment back then.
14: The ship deployed a month after USS Ford and worked with other carriers in the fleet, including USS Abraham Lincoln during Operation Epic Fury. Destroyers are the workhorses of the fleet. The captain did not know if Mitcher had broken a record. Steve Walsh, WHRO News.
13: Old Dominion University President Brian Hemphill received a 5-year contract extension announced on Monday this week. It positions him to lead the college through 2032. WHRO's Ashley White reports.
16: Hemphill was selected as the university's 9th president in July 2021. He is the college's first Black president. In a statement, Hemphill said serving as ODU's president, quote, is the honor of my professional career. The Board of Visitors praised Hemphill for overseeing the merging of ODU and Eastern Virginia Medical School and growth in research, philanthropy, and enrollment. It said the extension means Hemphill will continue to lead the university with a focus on research, workforce development, student success, and regional economic impact. Despite the board's praise, Hemphill's tenure has not been without friction. In March, ODU's Faculty Senate voted no confidence in university leadership. It also criticized Hemphill for not addressing security concerns raised in 2024 before a fatal shooting at Constant Hall on March 12th. Ashley White, WHRO News.
13: All Things Considered continues now on 89.5 WHRV, public media serving Eastern Virginia. It's 6:06.
3: It's All Things Considered from NPR News. I'm Adrian Florido in Washington.
11: And I'm Elsa Chang in Culver City, California. Anthropic's newest AI models have been suspended by the federal government over national security concerns. This happened on Friday evening, and officials from the tech company and the Trump administration are still debating a solution. It's just another example of conflict between the Trump administration and Anthropic, a company that has advocated for more guardrails around the technology. NPR White House correspondent Deepa Shivaram is here with more. Hi, Deepa.
17: Hello.
11: Hello. Okay, so the government issued this suspension of the new models from Anthropic on Friday. What's happened since then?
17: Yeah, so those Anthropic models are Fable 5 and Mythos 5, and they were suspended because of national security concerns. Mm-hmm. The threat was that the models could be jailbroken. In other words, the security mechanisms built into the AI models could be undone. Now, the suspension from the government was for any foreign users, so anyone not a U.S. citizen, and that even included some Anthropic employees. But in order to comply with the directive, Anthropic said they had to shut down their models for everyone. So since that's happened, there's been, as you can imagine, a lot of confusion and disruption, and definitely still questions about the mechanisms and the legal authority the administration has to suspend this technology. The White House on their end has been mostly quiet about the decision, but they did say that officials from the Commerce Department met with Anthropic in Washington yesterday. Anthropic said in a statement that, quote, both parties are working quickly to get this resolved.
11: Wait, so shutting down access so abruptly like that, like how does that affect the Trump administration's goals for AI? Because, I mean, they've historically been more interested in innovation rather than regulations around safety, right?
17: Yeah, I mean, there's still a lot unfolding here when it comes to what those specific national security concerns were, who they involve. But in terms of immediate impact, there's some big concerns here about what kind of precedent this sets. Elsa, I spoke with Ifeoma Ajinwa. She's a law professor who focuses on AI ethics at Emory University. And she said this suspension could have what she calls a chilling effect on the U.S.'s lead on AI around the world, because it may not be a reliable place for AI businesses or startups.
18: If a company feels like it's not going to be able to globally expand and that the U.S. is an unwelcoming business home, then, you know, that company is going to go elsewhere.
17: And this is kind of part of this recent trend almost from the Trump administration of how they're sort of undercutting themselves on AI. Trump's goal with AI has been to win the global AI race, to beat China, to innovate. But many of his decisions, whether it's, you know, cutting science research funding or limiting foreign student visas or this suspension, a lot of experts say it counteracts some of those goals. And it also throws into question what kind of relationship the U.S. wants with its allies when it comes comes to sharing the benefits of AI, right? This is a hugely impactful technology. It's changing our lives every day. So what happens when there are limits on how much it's shared and who we share it with?
11: Yeah, well, speaking of allies, Trump is at the G7 now in France. Has this issue come up in meetings over there? Like, what are other world leaders saying about all this?
17: Yeah, there's definitely a lot of global leaders who are very tapped in, very much paying attention. Canada's Prime Minister Mark Carney said that this was a warning for what over-reliance on certain models can look like. I think looking forward, the EU is something to watch. They've been pretty strict on their AI laws, which the U.S. has been critical of, but maybe they won't want to rely on U.S. technology as much anymore and change some of those regulations. So that's something to look out for.
11: That is NPR's Deepa Shivaram. Thank you so much, Deepa.
17: Thank you.
3: Now we have new developments in the Trump administration's efforts to dismantle the U.S. Department of Education. Two of the department's key responsibilities are largely moving to other federal agencies. Those responsibilities include supervising programs for students with disabilities and safeguarding students' civil rights. NPR's Janaki Mehta covers students with disabilities, and she joins us now to talk through the changes. Hi, Janaki.
19: Hi, Adrian.
3: Let's start with this supervision of those programs for students with disabilities. What role has the Education Department historically played?
19: Yeah, so a big role the Ed Department plays is making sure students with disabilities get the quality public education they're guaranteed by federal law. The department has a whole team that makes sure states follow that law at the Office of Special Education and Rehabilitative Services, or OSERS. That office also has programs that helps adults with disabilities transition to life after school, things like job training and independent living skills. And today, the Trump administration announced it's shifting much of OSERS' work to the Department of Health and Human Services, or HHS. According to a statement, the department said their goal was to, quote, reduce bureaucratic barriers and, quote, support states and schools as they work to improve outcomes for individuals with disabilities. But people in the disability community tell me they have big concerns.
3: What are some of those concerns?
19: So one big worry I've been hearing is that moving special ed to HHS would mean students' disabilities, they might be seen as a medical issue rather than the focus being on them getting an equitable education. And I should say there are still lots of questions about the nuts and bolts of what this move is actually going to look like. But I chatted today with a few former Ed Department employees, including someone who worked at OSERS until last year, and they didn't want to be identified because they fear professional repercussions for talking about this. But this former employee told me they're really worried that schools will go unchecked and that there won't be anyone holding them accountable when it comes to serving students with disabilities.
3: Janaki, we also mentioned changes to the part of the agency that has traditionally worked on student civil rights issues. Let's talk about that change and what it could mean for families.
19: Yeah, that is also, you know, tied to students with disabilities. So much of the work of the Office for Civil Rights, or OCR, is now going to the Department of Justice. OCR's staff and attorney work on protecting K-12 and college students from discrimination based on things like disability, gender, race. And for most families, OCR is really the last place they can turn when they feel their students' civil rights are being violated at school. I should say the overwhelming share of discrimination complaints at OCR come from students with disabilities. Secretary of Education Linda McMahon said today in a statement that this change would, quote, ensure stronger, more coordinated civil rights enforcement. But my colleague Corey Turner spoke with Catherine Lehman today. She led OCR under Biden and Obama and said she thinks this move is a terrible idea. She says OCR staff are specifically skilled at working on civil rights enforcement at schools and that the DOJ isn't equipped to do that.
3: Janaki, we should remind listeners that this is another step in a bigger project of the Trump administration's to dismantle the Education Department altogether, right? Give us some of the context here.
19: Yeah, that's right. So last year, the administration cut half the staff at the Ed Department. It also moved the work of offices dedicated to elementary and secondary education, post-secondary education, and Indian education to other federal agencies. And then earlier this year, Ed announced it was moving parts of the federal student loan system to the Treasury Department. I should say there are still questions around how legal some of these moves are, given that Congress intentionally placed some of these offices within the Ed Department. So we'll have to wait and see how this plays out.
3: I've been speaking with NPR education correspondent Janaki Mehta. Janaki, thanks so much.
19: Thanks, Adrian.
2: For a long time in endurance sports, women and girls have not been allowed to compete at the same distances as men. They have run or cycled shorter courses, but that is changing as female athletes, including high school girls in Utah, lobby for equality. Ciara Hewlett from KUER reports.
20: 16-year-old Mae Miller zooms by with her friends on a blue mountain bike she named Cinderella Sparkle Princess. It has a sticker by the handlebars that says, "Shut up, legs."
5: Because when you're racing and you look down and your legs hurt, then you just see that and you're like, okay, they don't hurt anymore. Pain is just a mindset.
20: Now she wants to push her legs even harder. The league that high school mountain bikers race in Utah often has varsity girls racing 3 laps and boys 4. Miller started a petition to change that and equalize distances. When she posted it on a social fitness app, she got flamed in the comments.
5: Boys, they would be like, well, you shouldn't, because then you'll get hurt or you won't have a social life anymore. And I'm like, what? What? If we want to work that hard, we will work that hard.
20: What stands in her way is the policy of NICA, the National Interscholastic Cycling Association, which sanctions races in Utah and 30 other states. Association President Amanda Carey, a former professional mountain bike racer, says it's largely about safety.
21: We don't want riders passing, and it's a rule of ours to prevent that from happening on course at those speeds.
20: To prevent passing, the association looks at past events and figures out how many laps most racers can finish in 90 minutes. Varsity boys, usually faster, can often do 4 laps in Utah compared to 3 for most girls. So NICA sets fewer laps for girls, so not as many riders have to be pulled off the course if they're not on track to finish in 90 minutes.
21: It's not only not a good feeling, it doesn't really meet any of our goals as a youth development organization for folks to have that positive sporting experience.
20: But Mae Miller, with the Cinderella Sparkle Princess bike, pushed back with data.
5: They talk a lot about equity, but really they're kind of going against what they say because they're showing that we can't do the same as boys.
20: Amanda Carey.
21: Her leadership, it forced us, and we did, to really go through the current courses we have.
20: NICA went through recent race results with more scrutiny and found one Utah course that meets their criteria to equalize laps. Carey says varsity girls will now race the same number of laps as boys on that course and maybe on more in the future.
21: May help to see this is that we have to continuously really look at that data from a how could we change this versus we are doing it right.
20: NICA will continuously look because lots more girls are getting into mountain bike racing, and finishing times are getting faster. Girls' varsity lap times on that Utah course are 26% faster in the last decade, and the number of girls participating in the Utah League is up 32%.
21: I think that participation is absolutely having an impact, right? Because the more girls that come, the more they get practice, they get exposure, right? They get more competitive fields.
20: Mae Miller is happy things are starting to change, but she still hopes for more meaningful changes down the road. Until then, Miller and her friends are going to keep biking with everything they've got.
22: GRIT Grit! We don't take no shortcuts!
20: For NPR News, I'm Ciara Hewlett in Spanish Fork, Utah.
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13: It's 76 degrees at 618, coming up in 10 minutes on Marketplace. Tax credits for commercial rooftop solar installations are set to expire later this year. A look at the future of the rooftop solar industry. That's next on Marketplace at 630, right here on 89.5 WHRV, public media serving Eastern Virginia.
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13: Governor Abigail Spanberger is getting more involved in Virginia's budget impasse. Last week, she backed a new House proposal that would create a commission to study data centers. That differs greatly from the Senate, which wants to have the industry pay more in taxes or fees. Spanberger spoke to VPM News Monday about the potential for an agreement.
0: I think everything is on the table. And that, I think, it isn't a binary choice between we rip up agreements that exist or we do nothing.
13: Virginia's government is funded through the end of June, but without a budget, the state government could shut down after that.
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3: It's All Things Considered from NPR News. I'm Adrian Florido.
4: And I'm Elsa Chang. There is encouraging news for the roughly 115 million adults in the U.S. with pre-diabetes. Taking small steps to change your everyday habits, like tweaks to your diet and prioritizing movement, can help prevent both type 2 diabetes and multiple chronic diseases, including heart disease. NPR's Allison Aubrey joins us now to talk about new research published this week in the medical journal JAMA. Hi, Allison.
7: Hi, great to be here.
4: Great to have you. Okay, so tell us more about what this new research shows.
7: Sure. This is a fascinating study, Elsa. It's a follow-up to research that began two decades ago. Back then, several thousand participants with prediabetes and those at high risk, they were in their early 50s at the time, started a lifestyle program. They began to exercise about a half hour a day. They made changes to their diets. And this landmark diabetes prevention program showed these changes were actually enough to fend off diabetes more effectively than taking medication.
4: Wow.
7: And now the participants are in their 70s and are still benefiting from these lifestyle changes. In this new study, scientists have documented up to a 43% reduction in the risk of developing two or more serious chronic conditions, such as kidney disease, heart failure, and COPD.
4: Wait, so talk more about, like, what kinds of changes people made in this study. Like, were these bold changes in diet or exercise or just, like, tiny little modest tweaks?
7: Yeah, you know, I think when people hear about lifestyle changes, they imagine these extreme shifts.
4: Yeah.
7: But nobody in this study, Elsa, was asked to run a marathon or become a vegan or give up any food entirely. They were counseled to make small, gradual changes. If they were sedentary, they started walking 20 minutes a day. They rode an exercise bike or walked on a treadmill, anything to get that heart rate up for about 150 minutes per week. I spoke to one participant who made simple swaps in his diet. He cut back unsaturated fat. So instead of eating hamburgers multiple times a week, he'd have one. He cut back on sugary drinks and he started walking more when he played golf. He told me he didn't feel like he was depriving himself. And the author of the study, Dr. Marcel Salive of the National Institute on Aging, told me these results are really impressive.
8: I think it's very surprising to people that a modest amount of exercise and dietary changes done consistently and maintained over many years can lead to these kinds of benefits.
7: Even he was surprised, Elsa, by the extent to which healthier habits can help prevent these diseases.
4: Yeah, this is really assuring. So, wait, as you mentioned, the participants in this study are now in their 70s. I'm so curious, like, what has changed about the way these conditions are treated or prevented today compared to the early 2000s when this study began?
7: The big change is the introduction of GLP-1 medications, such as Ozempic and Mounjaro, which have been a big game changer. These drugs are effective at helping people lose weight and reduce A1C, but lifestyle is still very important. Lifestyle is a cornerstone to thrive as we age.
4: That is NPR's Allison Aubrey. Thank you so much, Allison.
7: Thank you, Elsa.
3: Puerto Rico is dealing with a severe shortage of running water, so severe that the governor has activated the National Guard to distribute drinking water across the island. The problem's been building for months, caused by ruptures and leaks in Puerto Rico's aging aqueduct system. Workers this week have been scrambling to repair a massive crack in one major pipe that's left tens of thousands of people in and around the capital with no water at all. Here with us now is Jose Luigi, who lives in San Juan and is dealing with the water shortage himself. Mr. Luigi, thanks for joining us to share your experience.
6: Thanks for having me.
3: How long have you not had any water?
6: I haven't had water for a month and 22 days.
3: You haven't had water for almost 2 months?
6: Mm-hmm.
3: How is that affecting your life?
6: Well, first of all, I had to rearrange how I live my daily life because I have to think about how I'm going to get water, where I'm going to bathe. Luckily, I have, have family and friends that some of them have water, not all of them. And so I can bathe at their house or I can, get water from them. It's also, doing a lot for my mental health. Mm-hmm. I've had a lot of crying spells and it's an anxiety and it's really hard to think about the future when I have to think about the present. I work from home, so I have to figure out how to do my basic needs and what I'm going to do with that. or should I wait till the end of the day and find
3: to use the bathroom
6: somewhere else? To use the bathroom before I would use my evenings for relaxing. Or I also have multiple jobs, so sometimes I would work in the evenings and now I can't do that. So it's just it's been very disruptive and it's been really hard to just exist in our daily life.

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3: 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I wonder what Kevin Warsh is going to say tomorrow. 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
1: This final note on the way out today, global context for whatever it is that the Fed is going to do tomorrow. The Bank of Japan raised its key interest rate today to 1% even. That is the highest that rate has been since 1995. Odds are that the Fed's going to stand pat tomorrow with its key rate set at a range of 3.5% to 3.75%. Jordan Manji, Zonil Maharaj, Janet Wynn, Olga Oxman, and Virginia K. Smith are the digital team. I'm Kai Rizdahl. We will see you tomorrow, everybody. This is APM.
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4: Mostly cloudy tonight with an overnight low dropping back around 68. Mostly cloudy to start Wednesday, then becoming mostly sunny with a high temperature near 90. Tomorrow night, mostly clear with a low dropping back around 74. Sunny and hot on Thursday, highs near 96.
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0: Hello and welcome to the WHRO Voice Short Story Hour, where we will feature weekly readings of popular short fiction stories from classic and contemporary literature. Our audio reading programs are specifically designed for and primarily directed to people who are blind, visually impaired, or have other conditions preventing them from reading standard printed material. All of our readers at the WHRO Voice are volunteers. My name is Anne Marie Lyons. Today, we will read Babylon Revisited by F. Scott Fitzgerald. This story is in the public domain. I will be reading it from the Project Gutenberg website. The story was originally published in the Saturday Evening Post on February 21st, 1931. And now, Babylon Revisited by F. Scott Fitzgerald.
1: "And where's Mr. Campbell?" Charlie asked.
2: "Gone to Switzerland. Mr. Campbell's a pretty sick man, Mr. Wales."
1: "I'm sorry to hear that. And George Hart?" Charlie inquired.
2: "Back in America. Gone to work."
1: "And where's the Snowbird?"
2: "He was in here last week. Anyway, his friend, Mr. Schaefer, is in Paris."
0: Two familiar names from the long list of a year and a half ago. Charlie scribbled an address in his notebook and tore out the page.
1: "If you see Mr. Schaefer, give him this," he said. "It's my brother-in-law's address. I haven't settled on a hotel yet."
0: He was not really disappointed to find Paris was so empty, but the stillness in the Ritz bar was strange and portentous. It was not an American bar anymore. He felt polite in it, and not as if he owned it. It had gone back into France. He felt the stillness from the moment he got out of the taxi and saw the doorman, usually in a frenzy of activity at this hour, gossiping with a chasseur by the servant's entrance. Passing through the corridor, he heard only a single bored voice in the once clamorous women's room. When he turned into the bar, he traveled the 20 feet of green carpet with his eyes fixed straight ahead by old habit. And then, with his foot firmly on the rail, he turned and surveyed the room, encountering only a single pair of eyes that fluttered up from a newspaper in the corner. Charlie asked for the head barman, Paul, who, in the latter days of the bull market, had gone to work in his own custom-built car, disembarking, however, with due nicety at the nearest corner. But Paul was at his country house today, and Alex giving him information.
1: "No, no more," Charlie said. "I'm going slow these days."
0: Alex congratulated him.
3: "You were going pretty strong a couple of years ago."
1: "I'll stick to it all right," Charlie assured him. "I've stuck to it for over a year and a half now."
3: "How do you find conditions in America?"
1: "I haven't been to America for months. I'm in business in Prague, representing a couple of concerns there. They don't know about me down there."
0: Alex smiled.
1: "Remember the night of George Hart's bachelor dinner here?" said Charlie. "By the way, what's become of Claude Fessenden?"
0: Alex lowered his voice confidentially.
3: "He's in Paris, but he doesn't come here anymore. Paul doesn't allow it. He ran up a bill of 30,000 francs, charging all his drinks and his lunches, and usually his dinner, for more than a year. And when Paul finally told him he had to pay, he gave him a bad check."
1: Alex shook his head sadly.
3: "I don't understand it. Such a dandy fella. Now he's all bloated up." He made a plump apple of his hands.
0: Charlie watched a group of strident queens installing themselves in a corner.
1: "Nothing affects them," he thought. "Stocks rise and fall. People loaf or work, but they go on forever."
0: The place oppressed him. He called for the dice and shook with Alex for the drink.
3: "Here for long, Mr. Wales?"
1: "I'm here for 4 or 5 days to see my little girl."
3: "Oh, you have a little girl."
0: Outside, the fire-red, gas-blue, ghost-green signs shone smokily through the tranquil rain. It was late afternoon, and the streets were in movement. The bistros gleamed. At the corner of the Boulevard des Capucines, he took a taxi. The Place de la Concorde moved by in pink majesty. They crossed the logical Seine and Charlie felt the sudden provincial quality of the left blank. Charlie directed his taxi to the Avenue de l'Opera, which was out of his way, but he wanted to see the blue hour spread over the magnificent facade and imagine that the cab horns, playing endlessly the first few bars of La Plus Collante, were the trumpets of the Second Empire. They were closing the iron grill in front of Brentano's bookstore, and people were already at dinner behind the trim little bourgeois hedge of Duval's. He had never eaten at a really cheap restaurant in Paris. 5-course dinner, 4.50 francs, 18 cents, wine included. For some odd reason, he wished that he had. As they rolled on to the left bank, and he felt its sudden provincialism, he thought, I spoiled this city for myself. I didn't realize it, but the days came along one after another, and then 2 years were gone, and everything was gone, and I was gone. He was 35 and good to look at. The Irish mobility of his face was sobered by a deep wrinkle between his eyes. As he rang his brother-in-law's bell in the Rue Palatine, the wrinkle deepened till it pulled down his brows. He felt a cramping sensation in his belly. From behind the maid who opened the door darted a lovely little girl of 9 who shrieked, Daddy! And flew up, struggling like a fish, into his arms. She pulled his head around by one ear and set her cheek against his. My old pie, he said. Oh, Daddy, Daddy, Daddy, Daddy, Dads, Dads, Dads. She drew him into the salon, where the family waited, a boy and girl his daughter's age, his sister-in-law, and her husband. He greeted Marion with his voice pitched carefully to avoid either feigned enthusiasm or dislike, but her response was more frankly tepid, though she minimized her expression of unalterable distrust by directing her regard toward his child. The two men clasped hands in a friendly way, and Lincoln Peters rested his for a moment on Charlie's shoulder. The room was warm and comfortably American. The three children moved intimately about, playing through the yellow oblongs that led to other rooms. The cheer of 6 o'clock spoke in the eager smacks of the fire and the sounds of French activity in the kitchen. But Charlie did not relax. His heart sat up rigidly in his body, and he drew confidence from his daughter, who, from time to time, came close to him, holding in her arms the doll he had brought. Really, extremely well, he declared in answer to Lincoln's question. There's a lot of business there that isn't moving at all, but we're doing even better than ever. In fact, darn well. I'm bringing my sister over from America next month to keep house for me. My income last year was bigger than it was when I had money. You see, the checks... His boasting was for a specific purpose. But after a moment, seeing a faint restiveness in Lincoln's eye, he changed the subject. Those are fine children of yours, well brought up, good manners. We think Honoré is a great little girl, too. Marion Peters came back from the kitchen. She was a tall woman with worried eyes who had once possessed a fresh American loveliness. Charlie had never been sensitive to it and was always surprised when people spoke of how pretty she had been. From the first, there had been an instinctive antipathy between them. Well, how do you find Honoréa? She asked. Oh, wonderful. I was astonished how much she's grown in 10 months. All the children are looking well. We haven't had a doctor for a year. How do you like being back in Paris? It seems very funny to see so few Americans around. I'm delighted, Marion said vehemently. Now, at least, you can go into a store without their assuming you're a millionaire. We've suffered like everybody, but on the whole, it's a good deal pleasanter. But it was nice while it lasted, Charlie said. We were a sort of royalty, almost infallible, with a sort of magic around us. In the bar this afternoon, he stumbled, seeing his mistake, there... wasn't a man I knew. She looked at him keenly. I should think you've had enough of bars. I only stayed a minute. I take one drink every afternoon, and no more.
2: Don't you want a cocktail before dinner? Lincoln asked.
0: I take only one drink every afternoon, and I've had that.
2: I hope you keep to it, said Marion. Her dislike was evident in the coldness with which she spoke, but Charlie only smiled. He had larger plans. Her very aggressiveness gave him an advantage, and he knew enough to wait. He wanted them to initiate the discussion of what they knew had brought him to Paris. At dinner, he couldn't decide whether Honoria was most like him or her mother. Fortunate if she didn't combine the traits of both that had brought them to disaster. A great wave of protectiveness went over him. He thought he knew what to do for her. He believed in character. He wanted to jump back a whole generation and trust in character again as the eternally valuable element. Everything wore out. He left soon after dinner, but not to go home. He was curious to see Paris by night with clearer and more judicious eyes than those of other days. He had bought a strapotan for the casino and watched Josephine Baker go through her arabesques. After an hour, he left and strolled toward Montmartre, up the Rue Pigalle into the Place Blanche. The rain had stopped, and there were a few people in evening clothes disembarking from taxis in front of cabarets and cocottes, prowling singly or in pairs. He passed a lighted door from which issued music and stopped with the sense of familiarity. It was Bricktops, where he had parted with so many hours and so much money. A few doors farther on, he found another ancient rendezvous and incautiously put his head inside. Immediately, an eager orchestra burst into sound, a pair of professional dancers leaped to their feet, and a maître d'hôtel swooped toward him, crying, "Crowd just arriving, sir!" But he withdrew quickly. "You have to be drunk for that," he thought. Zelie's was closed. The bleak and sinister cheap hotels surrounding it were dark. Up in the Rue Blanche, there was more light and a local colloquial French crowd. The Poet's Cave had disappeared, but the two great mouths of the Café of Heaven and the Café of Hell still yawned, even devoured, as he watched the meager contents of a tourist bus, a German, a Japanese, and an American couple who glanced at him with frightened eyes. So much for the effort and ingenuity of Montmartre. All the catering to vice and waste was on an utterly childish scale, and he suddenly realized the meaning of the word dissipate, to dissipate into thin air, to make nothing out of something. In the little hours of the night, every move from place to place was an enormous human jump, an increase of paying for the privilege of slower and slower motion. He remembered 1,000-franc notes given to an orchestra for playing a single number, 100-franc notes tossed to a doorman for calling a cab. But it hadn't been given for nothing. It had been given, even the most wildly squandered sum, as an offering to destiny that he might not remember the things most worth remembering, the things that now he would always remember, his child taken from his control, his wife escaped to a grave in Vermont. In the glare of a brasserie, a woman spoke to him. He bought her some eggs and coffee, and then, eluding her encouraging stare, gave her a 20-franc note and took a taxi to a hotel. 2. He woke upon a fall day, football weather. The depression of yesterday was gone, and he liked the people on the streets. At noon, he sat opposite Honoria at Le Grand Vatel, the only restaurant he could think of not reminiscent of champagne dinners and long luncheons that began at 2 and ended in a blurred and vague twilight. "Now, how about those vegetables? Oughtn't you to have some vegetables?" "Well, yes. Here's épinards and chou-fleur and carrots and haricots." "I'd like chou-fleur." "Wouldn't you like to have two vegetables?" "I usually only have one at lunch."
0: The waiter was pretending to be inordinately fond of children. Quelle est mignonne la petite? Elle parle exactement comme un français.
3: How about dessert? Shall we wait and see?
0: The waiter disappeared. Honoria looked at her father expectantly. What are we going to do?
3: First, we're going to the toy store in the Rue Saint-Honoré and buy you anything you like. And then we're going to the vaudeville at the Empire.
0: She hesitated. I like it about the vaudeville, but not the toy store.
3: Why not?
0: Well, you brought me this doll. She had it with her. And I've got lots of things. And we're not rich anymore, are we?
3: We never were. But today you are to have anything you want.
0: All right, she agreed resignedly. When there had been her mother and a French nurse, he had been inclined to be strict. Now he extended himself, reached out for a new tolerance. He must be both parents to her and not shut any of her out of communication.
3: I want to get to know you, he said gravely. First, let me introduce myself. My name is Charles J. Wales of Prague.
0: Oh, Daddy! Her voice cracked with laughter.
3: And who are you, please? He persisted, and she accepted a role immediately.
0: Honoria Wales, Rue Palatine, Paris.
3: Married or single?
0: No, not married. Single.
3: He indicated the doll. But I see you have a child, madame. Unwilling to disinherit it, she took it to her heart and thought quickly.
0: Yes, I've been married. But I'm not married now. My husband is dead, he went on quickly.
3: And the child's name?
0: Simone. That's after my best friend at school.
3: I'm very pleased that you're doing so well at school.
0: I'm third this month, she boasted. Elsie,
3: that was her cousin,
0: is only about 18th, and Richard is about at the bottom.
3: You like Richard and Elsie, don't you?
0: Oh, yes. I like Richard quite well. And I like her all right.
3: Cautiously and casually, he asked, And Aunt Marion and Uncle Lincoln, which do you like best?
0: Oh, Uncle Lincoln, I guess.
3: He was increasingly aware of her presence. As they came in, a murmur of adorable followed them, and now the people at the next table bent all their silences upon her, staring as if she were something no more conscious than a flower.
0: Why don't I live with you? She asked suddenly. Because Mama's dead?
3: You must stay here and learn more French. It would have been hard for Daddy to take care of you so well.
0: I don't really need much taking care of anymore. I do everything for myself.
3: Going out of the restaurant, a man and a woman unexpectedly hailed him.
4: Well, the old Wales!
3: Hello there, Lorraine, Dunk. Sudden ghosts out of the past. Duncan Schaefer, a friend from college. Lorraine Quarles, a lovely pale blonde of 30, one of a crowd who had helped them make months into days in the lavish times of 3 years ago.
5: My husband couldn't come this year, she said, in answer to his question. We're poor as heck. So he gave me $200 a month and told me I could do my worst on that.
0: This year, little girl?
3: What about coming back and sitting down? Duncan asked. Can't do it. He was glad for an excuse. As always, he felt Lorraine's passionate, provocative attraction, but his own rhythm was different now.
0: Well, how about dinner? She asked.
3: I'm not free. Give me your address and let me call you.
0: Charlie, I believe you're sober, she said judiciously.
5: I honestly believe he's sober, Dunk. Pinch him and see if he's sober.
3: Charlie indicated Honoria with his head. They both laughed.
5: What's your address? Said Duncan skeptically.
3: He hesitated, unwilling to give the name of his hotel. I'm not settled yet. I'd better call you. We're going to go see the vaudeville at the Empire.
0: There! That's what I want to do, Lorraine said. I want to see some clowns and acrobats and jugglers. That's just what we'll do, Dunk.
3: We've got to do an errand first, said Charlie. Perhaps we'll see you there.
0: All right, you snob. Goodbye, beautiful little girl. Goodbye.
3: Honoria bobbed politely. Somehow, an unwelcome counter. They liked him because he was functioning.
0: because he was serious. They wanted to see him because he was stronger than they were now, because they wanted to draw certain sustenance from his strength. At the Empire, Honoraya proudly refused to sit upon her father's folded coat. She was already an individual with a code of her own, and Charlie was more and more absorbed by the desire of putting a little of himself into her before she crystallized utterly. It was hopeless to try to know her in so short a time. Between the acts, they came upon Duncan and Lorraine in the lobby where the band was playing. "Have a drink." "All right, but not up at the bar. We'll take a table." The perfect father. Listening abstractedly to Lorraine, Charlie watched Honoraya's eyes leave their table, and he followed them wistfully about the room, wondering what they saw. He met her glance, and she smiled. "I liked that lemonade," she said. What had she said? What had he expected? Going home in a taxi afterward, he pulled her over until her head rested against his chest. "Darling, do you ever think about your mother?"
6: "Yes, sometimes," she answered vaguely.
0: "I don't want you to forget her. Have you got a picture of her?"
6: "Yes, I think so. Anyhow, Aunt Marion does." "Why don't you want me to forget her?"
0: "She loved you very much."
6: "I loved her too."
0: They were silent for a moment.
6: "Daddy, I want to come and live with you," she said suddenly. His heart leaped. He had wanted it to come like this.
0: "Aren't you perfectly happy?"
6: "Yes, but I love you better than anybody, and you love me better than anybody, don't you, now that Mommy's dead?"
0: "Of course I do, but you won't always like me best, honey. You'll grow up and meet somebody your own age and go marry him and forget you ever had a daddy."
6: "Yes, that's true," she agreed tranquilly.
0: He didn't go in. He was coming back at 9 o'clock, and he wanted to keep himself fresh and new for the thing he must say then. "When you're safe inside, just show yourself in that window."
6: "All right. Goodbye, dads, dads, dads, dads."
0: He waited in the dark street until she appeared, all warm and glowing, in the window above, and kissed her fingers out into the night. 3. They were waiting. Marion sat behind the coffee service in a dignified black dinner dress that just faintly suggested mourning. Lincoln was walking up and down with the animation of one who had already been talking. They were as anxious as he was to get into the question. He opened it almost immediately. "I suppose you know what I want to see you about. Why, I really came to Paris." Marion played with the black stars on her necklace and frowned. "I'm awfully anxious to have a home," he continued, "and I'm awfully anxious to have Honoraya in it. I appreciate your taking in Honoraya for her mother's sake, but things have changed now." He hesitated, and then continued more forcibly, "Changed radically with me, and I want to ask you to reconsider the matter. It would be silly for me to deny that about 3 years ago I was acting badly." Marion looked up at him with hard eyes. "But all that's over. As I told you, I haven't had more than a drink a day for over a year, and I take that drink deliberately so that the idea of alcohol won't get too big in my imagination. You see the idea?"
6: "No,"
0: said Marion succinctly. "It's sort of a stunt I set myself. It keeps the matter in proportion."
6: "I get you," said Lincoln. "You don't want to admit it's got any attraction for you."
0: "Something like that. Sometimes I forget and I don't take any. But I try to take it. Anyhow, I couldn't afford to drink in my position. The people I represent are more than satisfied with what I've done, and I'm bringing my sister over from Burlington to keep house for me, and I want awfully to have Honoraya, too. You know that even when her mother and I weren't getting along well, we never let anything that happened touch Honoraya. I know she's fond of me, and I know I'm able to take care of her, and, well, there you are. How do you feel about it?" He knew that now he would have to take a beating. It would last an hour or 2 hours, and it would be difficult. But if he modulated his inevitable resentment to the chastened attitude of the reformed sinner, he might win his point in the end. "Keep your temper," he told himself. "You don't want to be justified. You just want honorea." Lincoln spoke first. "We've been talking it over ever since we got your letter last month. We're happy to have honorea here. She's a dear little thing, and we're glad to be able to help her. But, of course, that isn't the question," Marion interrupted suddenly. "How long are you going to stay sober, Charlie?" she asked. "Permanently, I hope." "Well, how can anybody count on that? You know I never did drink heavily until I gave up business and came over here with nothing to do. Then Helen and I began to run around with, 'Please leave Helen out of it. I can't bear to hear you talk about her like that.'" He stared at her grimly. He had never been certain how fond of each other the sisters were in life. "My drinking only lasted about a year and a half, from the time we came over until I collapsed. It was time enough." "It was time enough," he agreed. "My duty is entirely to Helen," she said. "I tried to think what she would have wanted me to do. Frankly, from the night you did that terrible

It was time enough. It was time enough, he agreed. My duty is entirely to Helen, she said. I tried to think what she would have wanted me to do. Frankly, from the night you did that terrible thing, you haven't really existed for me. I can't help that. She was my sister. Yes. When she was dying, she asked me to look out for Honoria. If you hadn't been in a sanitarium then, it might have helped matters. He had no answer. I'll never in my life be able to forget the morning when Helen knocked at my door, soaked to the skin and shivering, and said you had locked her out. Charlie gripped the sides of the chair. This was more difficult than he expected. He wanted to launch out into a long expostulation and explanation, but he only said, "The night I locked her out," and she interrupted, "I don't feel up to going over that again." After a moment's silence, Lincoln said, "We're getting off the subject. You want Marion to set aside her legal guardianship and give you Honoria. I think the main point for her is whether she has confidence in you or not." "I don't blame Marion," Charlie said slowly, "but I think she can have entire confidence in me. I had a good record up to 3 years ago. Of course, it's within human possibilities I might go wrong any time. But if we mate much longer, I'll lose Honoria's childhood and my chance for a home." He shook his head. "I'll simply lose her, don't you see?" "Yes, I see," Lincoln said. "Why didn't you think of all this before?" Marion asked. "I suppose I did from time to time, but Helen and I were getting along badly. When I consented to the guardianship, I was flat on my back in a sanitarium, and the market had cleaned me out. I knew I'd acted badly, and I thought if it would bring any peace to Helen, I'd agree to anything. But now it's different. I'm functioning. I'm behaving darn well, so far as, please don't swear at me," Marion said. He looked at her, startled. With each remark, the force of her dislike became more and more apparent. She had built up all her fear of life into one wall and faced it toward him. This trivial reproof was possibly the result of some trouble with the cook several hours before. Charlie became increasingly alarmed at leaving Honoria in this atmosphere of hostility against himself. Sooner or later, it would come out. In a word here, a shake of the head there, and some of that distrust would be irrevocably implanted in Honoria. But he pulled his temper down out of his face and shut it up inside him. He had won a point, for Lincoln realized the absurdity of Marion's remark and asked her lightly since when she had objected to the word darn. "Another thing," Charlie said, "I'm able to give her certain advantages now. I'm going to take a French governess to Prague with me. I've got a lease on a new apartment." He stopped, realizing that he was blundering. They couldn't be expected to accept with equanimity the fact that his income was again twice as large as their own. "Well, I suppose you can give her more luxuries than we can," said Marion. "When you were throwing away money, we were living along, watching every ton franc. I suppose you'll start doing it again." "Oh, no," he said. "I've learned. I worked hard for 10 years, you know, until I got lucky in the market, like so many people. Terribly lucky. Didn't see many use working anymore, so I quit. It won't happen again." There was a long silence. All of them felt their nerves straining, and for the first time in a year, Charlie wanted a drink. He was sure now that Lincoln Peters wanted him to have his child. Marion shuddered suddenly. Part of her saw that Charlie's feet were planted on the earth now, and her own maternal feeling recognized the naturalness of his desire. But she had lived for a long time with a prejudice founded on a curious disbelief in her sister's happiness, and which, in the shock of one terrible night, had turned to hatred for him.

0: It had all happened at a point in her life where the discouragement of ill health and adverse circumstances made it necessary for her to believe in tangible villainy and a tangible villain. "I can't help what I think," she cried out suddenly. "How much you were responsible for Helen's death, I don't know. It's something you'll have to square with your own conscience." An electric current of agony surged through him. For a moment, he was almost on his feet, an unuttered sound echoing in his throat. He hung on to himself for a moment, another moment. "Well, hold on there," said Lincoln uncomfortably. "I never thought you were responsible for that." "Helen died of heart trouble," Charlie said dully. "Yes, heart trouble," Marion spoke, as if the phrase had another meaning for her. Then, in the flatness that followed her outburst, she saw him plainly, and she knew he had somehow arrived at control over the situation. Glancing at her husband, she found no help from him, and as abruptly as if it were a matter of no importance, she threw up the sponge. "Do what you like," she cried, springing up from her chair. "She's your child. I'm not the person to stand in your way. I think if it were my child, I'd rather see her." She managed to check herself. "You two decide it. I can't stand this. I'm sick. I'm going to bed." She hurried from the room. After a moment, Lincoln said, "This has been a hard day for her. You know how strongly she feels." His voice was almost apologetic. "When a woman gets an idea in her head, of course, it's going to be all right. I think she sees now that you can provide for the child. And so we can't very well stand in your way or Honoria's way." "Thank you, Lincoln. I'd better go along and see how she is." "I'm going." He was still trembling when he reached the street, but a walk down the Rue Bonaparte to the quay set him up, and as he crossed the Seine, fresh and new by the quay lamps, he felt exultant. But back in his room, he couldn't sleep. The image of Helen haunted him. Helen, whom he had loved so until they had senselessly begun to abuse each other's love, tear it into shreds. On that terrible February night that Marion remembered so vividly, a slow quarrel had gone on for hours. There was a scene at the Florida, and then he attempted to take her home, and then she kissed young Webb at a table. After that, there was what she had hysterically said. When he arrived home alone, he turned the key in the lock in wild anger. How could he know she would arrive an hour later alone, that there would be a snowstorm in which she wandered about in slippers, too confused to find a taxi? Then the aftermath, her escaping pneumonia by a miracle, and all the attendant horror. They were reconciled, but that was the beginning of the end, and Marion, who had seen with her own eyes, and who imagined it to be one of many scenes from her sister's martyrdom, never forgot. Going over it again brought Helen nearer, and in the white, soft light that steals upon half-sleep near morning, he found himself talking to her again. She said that he was perfectly right about Honoria, and that she wanted Honoria to be with him. She said she was glad he was being good and doing better. She said a lot of other things, very friendly things, but she was in a swing in a white dress and swinging faster and faster all the time so that at the end he could not clearly hear all that she said. 4. He woke up feeling happy. The door of the world was open again. He made plans, vistas, futures for Honoria and himself. But suddenly he grew sad, remembering all the plans he and Helen had made. She had not planned to die. The present was the thing, work to do and someone to love, but not to love too much, for he knew the injury that a father can do to a daughter or a mother to a son by attaching them too closely. Afterward, out in the world, the child would seek in the marriage partner the same blind tenderness, and, failing probably to find it, turn against love and life. It was another bright, crisp day. He called Lincoln Peters at the bank where he worked and asked if he could count on taking Honorea when he left for Prague. Lincoln agreed that there was no reason for the delay. One thing, the legal guardianship, Marion wanted to retain that a while longer. She was upset by the whole matter, and it would oil things if she felt that the situation was still in her control for another year. Charlie agreed, wanting only the tangible, visible child. Then the question of a governess. Charlie sat in a gloomy agency and talked to a cross Bernay and to a buxom Breton peasant, neither of whom he could have endured. There were others whom he would see tomorrow. He lunched with Lincoln Peters at Griffon, trying to keep down his exultations. "There's nothing quite like your own child," Lincoln said, "but you understand how Marion feels, too." "Well, she's forgotten how hard I worked for 7 years there," Charlie said. "She just remembers one night." "There's another thing," Lincoln hesitated. "While you and Helen were tearing around Europe, throwing money away, we were just getting along. I didn't touch any of the prosperity because I never got ahead enough to carry anything but my insurance. I think Marion felt there was some kind of injustice in it. You not even working toward the end and getting richer and richer." "Well, it went just as quick as it came," said Charlie. "Yes, a lot of it stayed in the hands of chasseurs and saxophone players and maitre d'hotel. Well, the big party's over now. I just said that to explain Marion's feeling about those crazy years. If you drop in about 6 o'clock tonight, before Marion's too tired, we'll settle the details on the spot." Back at the hotel, Charlie found a pneumatic that had been redirected from the Ritz bar where Charlie had left his address for the purpose of finding a certain man. "Dear Charlie, you were so strange when we saw you the other day that I wondered if I did something to offend you. If so, I'm not conscious of it. In fact, I have thought about you too much for the last year, and it's always been in the back of my mind that I might see you if I ever came over here. We did have such good times that crazy spring, like the night you and I stole the butcher's tricycle, and the time we tried to call on the president, and you had the old derby rim and the wire cane. Everybody seems so old lately, but I don't feel old a bit. Couldn't we get together sometime today, for old time's sake? I've got a vile hangover for the moment, but we'll be feeling better this afternoon, and we'll look for you about 5 in the sweet shop at the Ritz. Always devotedly, Lorraine." His first feeling was one of awe that he had actually, in his mature years, stolen a tricycle and pedaled Lorraine all over the Etoile between the small hours and dawn. In retrospect, it was a nightmare. Locking out Helen didn't fit in with any other act of his life, but the tricycle incident did. It was one of many. How many weeks or months of dissipation to arrive at that condition of utter irresponsibility? He tried to picture how Lorraine had appeared to him then. Very attractive. Helen was unhappy about it, though she said nothing. Yesterday, in the restaurant, Lorraine had seemed trite, blurred, worn away. He emphatically did not want to see her, and he was glad Alex had not given away his hotel address. It was a relief to think, instead of Honorea, to think of Sundays spent with her, and of saying good morning to her, and of knowing she was there in his house at night, drawing her breath in the darkness. At 5, he took a taxi and bought presents for all the Peters: a piquant cloth doll, a box of Roman soldiers, flowers for Marion, big linen handkerchiefs for Lincoln. He saw, when he arrived in the apartment, that Marion had accepted the inevitable. She greeted him now as though he were a recalcitrant member of the family, rather than a menacing outsider. Honoria had been told she was going. Charlie was glad to see that her tact made her conceal her excessive happiness. Only on his lap did she whisper her delight and the question, "When?" before she slipped away with the other children. He and Marion were alone for a minute in the room, and on an impulse, he spoke out boldly. "Family quarrels are bitter things. They don't go according to any rules. They're not like aches or wounds. They're more like splits in the skin that won't heal because there's not enough material. I wish you and I could be on better terms." "Some things are hard to forget," she answered. "It's a question of confidence." There was no answer to this, and presently she asked, "When do you propose to take her?" "As soon as I can get a governess. I hoped the day after tomorrow." "That's impossible. I've got to get her things in shape. Not before Saturday." He yielded. Coming back into the room, Lincoln offered him a drink. "I'll take my daily whiskey," he said. It was warm here. It was a home. People together by a fire. The children felt very safe and important. The mother and father were serious, watchful. They had things to do for the children, more important than his visit here. A spoonful of medicine was, after all, more important than the strained relations between Marion and himself. They were not dull people, but they were very much in the grip of life and circumstances. He wondered if he couldn't do something to get Lincoln out of his rut at the bank. A long peal at the doorbell. The Bonnetouffée passed through and went down the corridor. The door opened, another long ring, and then voices, and the three in the salon looked up expectantly. Lincoln moved to bring the corridor within his range of vision, and Marion rose. Then the maid came back along the corridor, closely followed by the voices, which developed under the light into Duncan Schaefer and Lorraine Quarles. They were gay, they were hilarious, they were roaring with laughter. For a moment, Charlie was astounded, unable to understand how they ferreted out the Peters address. "Ah," Duncan wagged his finger roguishly at Charlie. "Uh-huh." They both slid down another cascade of laughter. Anxious and at a loss, Charlie shook hands with them quickly and presented them to Lincoln and Marion. Marion nodded, scarcely speaking. She had drawn back a step toward the fire. Her little girl stood beside her, and Marion put an arm about her shoulder. With growing annoyance at the intrusion, Charlie waited for them to explain themselves. After some concentration, Duncan said, "We came to invite you out to dinner. Lorraine and I insist that all this she cagey business about your address has got to stop." Charlie came closer to them, as if to force them backward down the corridor. "Sorry, but I can't. Tell me where you'll be, and I'll phone you in a half hour." This made no impression. Lorraine sat down suddenly on the side of a chair, and focusing her eyes on Richard, cried, "Aw, what a nice little boy! Come here, little boy!" Richard glanced at his mother, but did not move. With a perceptible shrug of her shoulders, Lorraine turned back to Charlie. "Come and dine. Sure your cousins won't mind. See you so seldom, or solemn." "I can't," said Charlie sharply. "You two have dinner, and I'll phone you." Her voice became suddenly unpleasant. "All right, we'll go. But I remember once when you hammered on my door at 4 a.m. I was enough of a good sport to give you a drink. Come on, Dunk." Still in slow motion, with blurred, angry faces, with uncertain feet, they retired along the corridor. "Good night," Charlie said. "Good night," responded Lorraine emphatically. When he went back into the salon, Marion had not moved, only now her son was standing in the circle of her other arm. Lincoln was still swinging Honoria back and forth like a pendulum from side to side. What an outrage! Charlie broke out. What an absolute outrage! Neither of them answered. Charlie dropped into an armchair, picked up his drink, set it down again, and said, "People I haven't seen for 2 years, having the colossal nerve!" He broke off. Marian had made the sound, "Oh!" in one swift, furious breath, turned her body from him with a jerk, and left the room. Lincoln set down Honoria carefully. "You children go in and start your soup," he said. And when they obeyed, he said to Charlie, "Marion's not well, and she can't stand shocks. That kind of people make her really physically sick. I didn't tell them to come here. They wormed your name out of somebody. They deliberately, well, it's too bad. It doesn't help matters. Excuse me a minute." Left alone, Charlie sat tense in his chair. In the next room, he could hear the children eating, talking in monosyllables, already oblivious to the scene between their elders. He heard a murmur of conversation from a farther room, and then the ticking bell of a telephone receiver picked up, and in a panic, he moved to the other side of the room and out of earshot. In a minute, Lincoln came back. "Look here, Charlie, I think we'd better call off dinner for tonight. Marion's in bad shape." "Is she angry with me?" "Sort of," he said, almost roughly. "She's not strong, and..."
1: "You mean she's changed her mind about Honoria?"
0: "Well, she's pretty bitter right now. I don't know. You phone me at the bank tomorrow.
1: I wish you'd explain to her I never dreamed these people would come here. I'm just as sore as you are."
0: "I can't explain anything to her now."
2: Charlie got up. He took his coat and hat and started down the corridor. Then he opened the door of the dining room and said in a strange voice, "Good night, children." Honoria rose and ran around the table to hug him.
1: "Good night, sweetheart," he said vaguely, and then trying to make his voice more tender, trying to conciliate something. "Good night, dear children."
2: 5. Charlie went directly to the Ritz bar with the furious idea of finding Lorraine and Duncan, but they were not there, and he realized that in any case, there was nothing he could do. He had not touched his drink at the Peters, and now he ordered a whiskey and soda. Paul came over to say hello.
3: "It's a great change," he said sadly. "We do about half the business we did. So many fellows I hear about back in the States lost everything. Maybe not in the first crash, but then in the second. Your friend, George Hart, lost every cent, I hear. Are you back in the States?"
1: "No, I'm in business in Prague."
3: "I heard that you lost a lot in the crash."
1: "I did." And he added grimly, "But I lost everything I wanted in the boom. Selling short. Something like that."
2: Again, the memory of those days swept over him like a nightmare. The people they had met traveling. Then people who couldn't add a row of figures or speak a coherent sentence. The little man Helen had consented to dance with at the ship's party, who had insulted her 10 feet from the table. The women and girls carried screaming with drink or drugs out of public places. The men who locked their wives out in the snow, because the snow of 29 wasn't real snow. If you didn't want it to be snow, you just paid some money. He went to the phone and called the Peters apartment. Lincoln answered.
1: "I called up because this thing is on my mind. Has Marion said anything definite?"
3: "Marion's sick," Lincoln answered shortly. "I know this thing isn't altogether your fault, but I can't have her go to pieces about it. I'm afraid we'll have to let it slide for 6 months. I can't take the chance of working her up to this state again."
1: "I see.
3: I'm sorry, Charlie."
2: He went back to his table. His whiskey glass was empty, but he shook his head when Alex looked at it questioningly.
1: There wasn't much he could do now except send Honoria some things. He would send her a lot of things tomorrow. He thought rather angrily that this was just money. He had given so many people money.
3: "No, no more," he said to another waiter. "What do I owe you?"
1: He would come back some day. They couldn't make him pay forever, but he wanted his child, and nothing was much good now, beside that fact. He wasn't young anymore, with a lot of nice thoughts and dreams to have by himself. He was absolutely sure Helen wouldn't have wanted him to be so alone. And that was Babylon Revisited by F. Scott Fitzgerald. And now we will read two poems that were published in the Patterson Literary Review, issue number 27, which was copyrighted in 1998 by Passaic County Community College. Our first poem is titled Church Raffle by Kathleen A. Kremens. We were the only ones in the neighborhood to ever win a car. You had played the church raffle for years as an obligation to the Sacred Heart, so long, in fact, you had forgotten that winning was a possibility. You were simply hoping God would remember you when you got to the gate. "Ah, you're John. Well, I see you always bought a raffle ticket." You figured any positive deed would help your chances. The dark green Oldsmobile was your just reward on earth. Waxed weekly with shined chrome, it was a sign of wealth we didn't have. But we could pretend as you took us for rides through Branch Brook Park, moving as slowly as you could get away with, allowing time to be admired. And us kids, tumbling in the wide back seat, would settle down and prepare ourselves for the tunnel of love, you said, when you and Mom kissed, and then we had our turns, kissing each of you eagerly before returning to the rough and fearless play that usually left satisfying welts and bruises worn like warrior tattoos. That Sunday morning, 7 years later, you stood on the front porch like Gatsby gazing at the green light across the bay, dressed for church, complete with hat, but without a car. You swore you parked across the street in front of Murphy's, under the streetlight, but it wasn't there. You had walked up and down Alexander Street, just in case you had forgotten, since you had a few beers at Cryon's on Saturday afternoon on your way home from work. The car was gone, though, stolen. The cops said to chalk it up, whatever it was. Chances were the chop shop had already divvied up the prize, so just send in the insurance claim. You sat on that porch all afternoon, in your church suit, hat off, scratching and rubbing your bald head, almost like a crystal ball, making some wish. By dinner that night, you seemed to have recovered, teasing Mom, telling stories and spinning philosophies. "Easy come, easy go," you said, assuming that God gives and he takes away. But I'm still wondering, what hint at judgment did he give you by taking that graceful Oldsmobile and replacing it with that oil slick of a Vega? I've always worried about your entrance to heaven and God's sense of humor. And that was Church Raffle by Kathleen A. Kremens. Our second poem is called Lines for an Adopted Daughter by David Ray. For Wesley, live blindly and upon the hour, Trumbull Stickney. Waiting for the school bus, we huddled by the fence when the blizzard came up, horizontal winds whipping across the moors. At last, the great yellow bus appeared, headlights nearly obscured. We ran out, waving, yelling, but Harry, the driver, local publican by night, was maybe drunk, doubly blind in snow. He looked right past us, a comic strip troll hunched over his wheel, squinting. Our voices screaming for rescue were lost in the wind, stinging. Your tears were a mask of ice, your snowsuit a stiff suit of armor as I lifted you up, trudged back to the house. Maybe we'd not have made it had it been another 10 yards. It took a morning to thaw, to learn how to laugh again. If there had been any question before then, the kind fools raise when speaking of children adopted, acquired second hand, bound to us by love rather than blood, it would have been settled with that morning's close call. Survival, wailing and warming, the assurance of hugs, comfort of voices. We rubbed your hands back to life, and with that birth, if not the first, I was born as your father. And that was Lines for an Adopted Daughter by David Ray. That's all for today's edition of the WHRO Voice Short Story Hour, heard this time every Tuesday, with rebroadcast today at 7 p.m. and on Saturday at noon. 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